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0: Tonight will bring clear to partly cloudy skies to northeast Texas with lows in the mid-70s. Sunshine to start Independence Day tomorrow before some clouds move in for the afternoon with highs in the mid to upper 90s. There will be partly to mostly cloudy skies through tomorrow night with lows in the mid to upper 70s. Intervals of sunshine and clouds to end the holiday weekend on Sunday with temperatures returning to the mid to upper 90s. I'm staff meteorologist Morgan Bolton for 88.9 KETR.
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3: 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KETR also serves Royce City in Rockwall County, population 15,978.

0: As we celebrate America's 250th, what was cutting-edge science in colonial America? I'm Ira Flatow, and this is Science Friday. When we talk American science, of course, Ben Franklin and his kite come to mind. But lots of other natural philosophers were thinking big thoughts, too.
1: They're really thinking about how does the world work? What holds the world together? How do we rationalize things?
0: We're headed to Boston for a look at science in the colonies, plus cutting-edge work in synthetic biology, synthetic cells.
2: We basically made an engineerable cell, something that looks like a cell, quacks like a cell, but is fully understandable and fully engineerable.
0: Is an artificial cell that can grow, eat, and reproduce alive? Some answers after the break. Stay with us.
3: NPR News in Washington, I'm Ryland Barton. A fifth of the world's oil used to pass through the Strait of Hormuz. Today, it's a fraction of that. Iran's control of the waterway remains a potent weapon as the U.S. tries to negotiate an end to the war, as NPR's Aya Batraoui explains.
4: Iran has been really clear that management of the Strait of Hormuz will not return to what it was before the war. And they struck two cargo ships just last week because those ships were using a route near Oman that wasn't cleared or approved by Iran's Revolutionary Guard. So their control over this waterway not only pushed oil prices up globally during the war, inflicting pain internationally, it also forced the U.S. to draw down its strategic oil reserves to their lowest levels since 1984.
3: NPR's Aya Batraoui reporting. A wildfire burning southwest of Denver has forced thousands of people to evacuate and destroyed more than 160 structures. The Aspen Acres fire is one of about 40 uncontained large blazes burning in the west, fueled by dry weather and a record lack of snow this past winter. Extreme heat is adding another challenge for 4th of July celebrations on the National Mall. Triple-digit temperatures, limited shade, and security restrictions could make for a long and potentially dangerous weekend outdoors, as NPR's Windsor Johnston reports.
5: Visitors will pass through airport-style security checkpoints with restrictions on items including folding chairs, coolers, and oversized bags. With little natural shade on the National Mall and temperatures expected atop 100 degrees, forecasters say the biggest threat may be the heat itself. Meteorologist Scott Klebauer is with the Weather Prediction Center.
6: Hydrate, even if you don't even think that you need to hydrate, because the body can never have too much water whenever you're outside for these prolonged periods of time.
5: Visitors on the mall should also try to take breaks in areas that have air conditioning and pay close attention to kids, older adults, and anyone with underlying health conditions. Windsor Johnston, NPR News, Washington.
3: Songwriter Taylor Swift and football star Travis Kelce tied the knot at Madison Square Garden today. The ceremony was officiated by actor Adam Sandler. Fans gathered around the New York City stadium, though the singer and NFL player kept details of the celebration under wraps, as NPR's Brian Mann reports.
7: Lisa Benham and her daughter Zara are posing for selfies outside the garden. They're visiting from England and both say they're huge Swifties.
8: I just remember always listening to her.
7: Lisa Benham, who's 47, says she became a fan after her 17-year-old daughter dragged her to a show. She's followed all the ins and outs of Swift's romance with Travis Kelce, a tight end with the Kansas City Chiefs.
8: I'm thrilled for her. I love it. I love the whole story. I am so pleased for them. Really pleased for them.
7: The celebration is scheduled to continue into the early hours on Saturday. Brian Mann, NPR News, New York.
3: U.S. stock markets were closed today ahead of the 4th of July holiday. Shares are mixed in Europe after a rally in Asia following the Dow's latest record. This is NPR News. The traditionalist Catholics who defied Pope Leo XIV by consecrating bishops without his permission and caused a schism are defending their actions. The Society of St. Pius X insists it was merely saving souls and has been the victim of an unjust sanction by the Holy See. Africa made World Cup history this year with 10 qualifying teams. From member station Houston Public Media, Sonia Kinyua reports on how the games are unifying the African diaspora in one of the tournament's host cities.
9: At the grand opening of the pop-up embassy for the Democratic Republic of Congo in Houston, fans celebrated the national team, sharing traditional food and attire with members of the community. As fans across the nation celebrate the World Cup, the tournament has become a stage for African pride and culture. For Democratic Republic of Congo native Medard Makobi, support for the community represents something larger than sports.
10: It's bigger than the game. Like, the game, we enjoy it, but I think the game gives us a chance to have a voice that we don't have when it comes to politics. The game just opens up more doors for the rest of us.
9: While the community is diverse, McCobe says, soccer is the universal language connecting them all. For NPR News, I'm Sonia Kinua in Houston.
3: A three-armed spacecraft is rushing to the rescue of a NASA telescope that's in danger of crashing back to Earth. Launching from the Marshall Islands in the Pacific, the Pegasus rocket blasted off from the belly of a modified airplane, putting the spacecraft on course to reach NASA's Swift Observatory in about a month. Launched in 2004, Swift is sinking faster than ever because of recent solar storms. This is NPR News.
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12: We'll have clear to partly cloudy skies across northeast Texas overnight tonight with lows in the mid-70s. There will be sunshine to start Independence Day tomorrow before some clouds move in for the afternoon as temperatures get up into the mid to upper 90s. Partly to mostly cloudy skies for tomorrow night with lows in the mid to upper 70s. A mix of sunshine and clouds to end the weekend on Sunday with highs back in the mid to upper 90s. I'm staff meteorologist Morgan Bolton for 88.9 KETR.
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0: This is Science Friday. I'm Ira Flato. We're celebrating the nation's 250th, and where better to have that conversation than in Boston, the birthplace of the American Revolution. You may not realize how connected science is to the birth of our country. The founders of our country found the role of science to be so important to our democracy that the founders specifically called for the support and promotion of science all the way up at the top of our Constitution, Article 1. So now if I say colonial America and science, probably the first name that comes up is Ben. Hey, you all get A's. Ben Franklin, yes. Ben was one of America's greatest scientists, even to this day. But Ben wasn't the only one thinking big thoughts, asking big questions. There were plenty of natural philosophers looking at the world in new ways and trying to make sense of how the world worked. I'm here in WBUR's City Space, and joining me is Dr. Robert Allison, professor of history at Suffolk University, is also chair of Revolution 250 and president of the Colonial Society of Massachusetts. Thanks for being here with us.
14: Thanks, Ira. It's great to be here.
0: Okay, let's begin with Franklin. Why not? What made him such a great scientist?
14: Because he was, actually the great thing about Franklin for scientists is he wrote things down. He recorded a protocol. Franklin came to Boston. He grew up in Boston. Philadelphia is going to say the revolution began there. We know it began here. We like to say the revolution happened in Massachusetts. They went to Philadelphia to fill out the paperwork. Franklin grew up in Boston, ran away from home when he was 16, went to Philadelphia, and brought to Philadelphia a lot of the things he had learned in Boston. He develops in Philadelphia. But he comes back to Boston in the 1740s, sees Dr. Spence demonstrating this electrical apparatus we can talk about later, and he is fascinated with this, the electrical fluid. He buys the apparatus from Spence, goes to Philadelphia. He and a group of guys get together to experiment with the electrical fluid. And Franklin invented a lot of the words we still use for things involving the electrical fluid. Like, what do you call guys who work with electricity? That's what these guys were. Franklin is experimenting with these things along with a group of other guys who are doing things, and he writes down the protocols for everything they're doing so they can be replicated. So he takes electricity, which had been a parlor trick, and turns it into a science.
0: And all of this can be verified, right? This is not just mythology. And you said he had a paper trail.
14: He did leave an extensive paper trail. His experiments are being published in Europe, not here, but in Europe, where they're called the Philadelphia experiments, because this guy in Philadelphia, which to Europe was the edge of the universe,
1: was coming up with these things that then people in Europe are replicating, seeing how they work. So Franklin gets honorary degrees in Europe when the famous experiment with electricity and the clouds is published. Immanuel Kant calls Franklin the Prometheus of the modern age. It's really hard to overstate how important Franklin was, and actually much better known as a natural philosopher in Europe than he was in the American colonies.
0: And that was that famous kite flying experiment.
1: That's right, yes. Yeah.
0: And you say the whole story of the kite, he wasn't the first to do that. It was already done in France.
1: So Franklin had written this protocol. In one of his books, it's published in Europe, it says, if you put a sentry box on top of a church steeple and you ran an iron pipe up from that, and you have a guy in the sentry box with a Leyden jar, and Franklin also coined the term Leyden jar for something that a Dr. Muschenbroek had invented in the city of Leyden, he then can collect the electrical fluid if, in fact, the clouds contain electricity. The problem Franklin had in doing this experiment in Philadelphia, there are no church steeples. You know, he grew up in Boston where
0: there are plenty of church steeples.
1: The pastor of Christ Church in Philadelphia, they're building a new church, probably was pleased when Benjamin Franklin came to make a donation and probably was puzzled why Franklin said the steeple should be at least 150 feet tall. So he doesn't do it, but in France there are church steeples, in Germany there are church steeples, in England there are. They're doing this in the summer after Franklin publishes this. And Franklin doesn't know this, that all over Europe they're proving him right, that the clouds do contain the electrical fluid. So he doesn't know they've done it, so he wants to see. And this is why he thinks, maybe if I fly a kite. So he and his son William, who is in his 20s, I know the representation we see, in fact, on the Franklin statue in downtown Boston, it's young boy William, but it's actually a 23-year-old guy and his middle-aged father who are out there trying to fly a kite.
0: I'm shocked, so to speak. I'm sorry.
1: They're flying the kite. Now, think about it. If you're going to fly a kite when you're a man of a certain age and it looks like there's going to be a thunderstorm, you're probably not going to tell all of your neighbors, hey, I'm going to try to fly a kite. They're going to think you really are loony. So he doesn't tell anyone this. They go out to fly the kite, and nothing happens. But then they see the bristles on the kite string start to stick out straight. And then they see a spark. He has a key tied with a silk thread to the kite string, and the key starts to glow. And then he holds up his knuckle to it and gets a small shock, and then holds up his Leyden jar, as he says, collected the electrical fluid copiously. So he has proven this to himself. It's already been proven to the scientific world in Europe.
0: So he becomes a celebrity.
1: He does.
0: In Europe, right?
1: Oh, yeah.
0: And Isaac Asimov wrote a book years ago called The Kite That Won the Revolution, because it allowed the French, he was a celebrity in France, and when America was looking for aid.
1: Right. He goes to France because they know him in France. They know his reputation. In fact, even before he goes to France, he goes to Montreal because the Americans are trying to bring Canada into the cause. So they send a couple of guys named Carroll from Maryland, and their advantage is they're Catholic. And New England has been fighting against New France for about 80 years. But they think, okay, we'll send a Catholic priest and his brother, who are members of Congress, along with Franklin, because everyone loves Franklin. So they go on a mission to Montreal. Doesn't work. Then at the end of 1776, when things are going badly for the Americans in the war, they've been kicked out of New York. The war itself seems to be a disaster. Franklin goes off to Europe, to France, with his two grandsons.
0: And the rest is history.
1: The rest is history.
0: Now that we have deified Franklin enough.
1: Yes.
0: Let's talk about some of the big questions of the times. What were scientists, or were they called scientists back then?
1: No, they were called natural philosophers. In fact, the first real we can have an argument of who was the first. This is probably a group that has lots of candidates for the first. I will say the first professor at Harvard to teach what we call science was a fellow named John Winthrop, who was the Hollis Professor of Mathematics and Natural Philosophy. And Winthrop was one of the real thinkers about this. He was a brilliant math teacher. By the way, he was given tenure at Harvard. He was given a named professorship at Harvard when he was 25 years old.
0: Wow. Just like today.
1: Just right? Like today. Yes, I... He had a heavier teaching load than a professor has today.
0: And what were Americans doing? There's a famous historian named Silvio Bandini, and he called early Americans a country of tinkerers and experimenters. Is that what was going on in the States?
1: That is pretty much what was going on. After Winthrop and Franklin, probably the next guy is David Rittenhouse. And Rittenhouse makes a clock. That is, he's a guy who knows how to do that, to work with his hands. And the other guys in Franklin's circle in Philadelphia, and remember, Franklin was a guy who was, he was a printer. So he knew how to set type, and he was always proud of the fact that he could do this very fast. The other guys in his circle are guys who were artisans, or they would call them manufacturers. They build things. So a guy who knows how to make glass jars, and a big facet of making electricity is making glass tubes. So there's someone who is a glassmaker. There's another guy, a watchmaker. Other people who work with their hands are skilled at this, are doing this. You're not going to merchants or the ministry. There are a couple of ministers involved in this. The more learned professions aren't the tinkerers. But they do, like Professor Winthrop, have certain ideas about things. And Winthrop is, I have to say, having read his lectures, which he published at the time, he would have been a very good communicator, because even I can understand what he is saying about how things work.
0: Mm-hmm. He says, go ahead.
1: No, go on, Ira.
0: I was going to ask about, you talked natural philosophers.
1: Yeah.
0: Does that mean that these amateurs were basically going into the woods and looking at nature and talking about it?
1: They're thinking about why things are working in a certain way. And by the way, this is what you would have called anyone who is a natural philosopher, Sir Isaac Newton, or Voltaire is someone we probably don't think of as a natural philosopher. But it is thanks to Voltaire, we know how gravity works. What's the famous story about Isaac Newton? How does he discover gravity? Yeah. Voltaire wants to meet Newton. He's in London, but Newton has died. He goes to Newton's estate. Newton's niece shows Voltaire around. This is in, I think, 1727 or so. And the niece says, they're at the apple orchard. My uncle was sitting under that tree. He saw an apple fall. Then he saw the moon rise. And that's how he put together gravity being this force. You know, I've looked at the moon rise now for almost 70 years. I've seen apples fall. I could never put that together. Newton has a mind that could. Voltaire has a sense. This is the way you explain this to those of us who could not understand, those of us who have not read Principia Mathematica, who here has. And in fact, Voltaire's lady friend, the Marquise de Châtelet, does the first translation of the Principia into any other language. So these are natural philosophers. You don't need a college degree to do this.
0: You know, I mentioned before about how the founding fathers decided to put science in the Constitution and way up there at the top. And one of those people was Thomas Jefferson.
1: Yes.
0: Right? And if you go to Monticello and look at Jefferson's house, you can see all the stuff. He's like, he was really prolific as a tinkerer, wasn't he?
1: He was. He definitely loved to tinker with things. Yes, he was always inventing, and he didn't patent things because these should be free use. Anyone who wants to use this. So the clock, other things. Some of them, I mean, he makes what he called a polygraph, so he could make copies of his letters. So he has a pen here, and it's attached to a rod here, and then there's another pen, so he could make copies while he was writing. Because one reason, by the way, we know so much about what Jefferson thought and John Adams thought is they saved everything, and they made copies of everything. They would have loved Xerox machines.
0: Yeah.
1: But so Jefferson has this polygraph, so he can make copies as he is writing. And really fascinated in how things work, the mechanics of things.
0: Yeah. We need to take a quick break, and we'll be back with more on history, science, and early America. Stay with us. This is Science Friday from WNYC Studios.
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17: 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And violinist Isabel Faust joins the orchestra for the devilishly difficult Concerto in A Minor by Antonín Dvořák. I'm Steve Seal. 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
0: This is Science Friday. I'm Ira Flatow. I'm talking about scientific thoughts and ideas in the American colonies with Dr. Robert Allison of Suffolk University, coming to you from WBUR's City Space Studios. We think of science as coming up with a question or an idea and then going out to collect data.
14: Yes.
0: Right? Did these scientists, these early natural philosophers, also collect data?
14: Oh, they did. Definitely. I mean, Franklin does when he's doing these different

0: It definitely. I mean, Franklin does when he's doing these different experiments and the other people in his circle are experimenting. They're seeing what works, what doesn't, and it has to be able to be replicated. Winthrop, there's an earthquake in 1755 in the late fall here. It's about a month or so before there's a massive earthquake in Lisbon. And he is looking at how far the bricks from the buildings at Harvard fell. And he deduces from this, the higher bricks fell further. So this means the buildings would have been swaying like this, which is what throws them further. Therefore, the earthquake is an undulation or a wave. And then he has a theory about what's underneath the earth. By the way, there's a rival theory. A minister in Boston, the Reverend Prince, who's at the Old South Meeting House, says, the problem is we've put up all these electrical rods. Because this is another Franklin's innovation. We can stop lightning from burning down houses by putting up lightning rods. The Reverend Prince says, those are attracting the electrical fluid. This is what caused the earthquake. We have too many electrical rods. And so Professor Winthrop has to counter that particular theory, in his, which he does very gently, but it's an argument about what is making this happen.
1: We don't hear very much about Winthrop. But didn't he conduct a scientific expedition to observe the transit of Venus, right?
0: Yeah, the big news for us in the 1760s was Venus is going to transit across the sun. And by the way, the next time this is going to happen, for those of you who think, boy, it happened in, I think, 2005, 2011, the next time is going to be in 2117.
1: I'm writing that down.
0: And after that, it'll be 2125, and then it's going to be in the 2200s, the next one. So this is a big, this is something that brings together all of the countries of the world to try to chart this. In fact, in the 1740s, Franklin publishes something in French about the transit of Mercury can be observed, sends it up to Canada. This is at a time when the British and the French are at war. So he's telling the enemy, look out for this. And then in 1761, different countries launch expeditions. And here in Massachusetts, the Governor Francis Bernard, and the Massachusetts Provincial Assembly authorize money for an expedition loaning. There's a ship that belonged to the province, the Massachusetts, to take Professor Winthrop up to Newfoundland, where it'll be more visible. And Harvard allows him to take along the various telescopes. He has a 24-foot-long telescope he takes up.
1: He brought that himself.
0: He brought that himself.
1: I hope it collapsed into something smaller.
0: Yeah. And he and two guys, and they set this up off of Newfoundland. They realize the town itself is kind of surrounded by mountains, so they go off to one, which they call Venus Hill, and set this up so they can focus on the sun, and they have, you're probably wondering, okay, you're going to look through a telescope at the sun. No, they have a glass plate that is then under it. So on the glass plate, you will see the sun and you will see Venus transiting across it. You then can measure how fast it goes, as well as the parallax. Now, I'm a historian, not a scientist. One good thing about Professor Winthrop is he didn't consider himself a scientist either, so he spoke in words that people like me could understand. You can then gauge the size of the sun, but the other thing you can get, if you have people doing measurements from different places, how far the sun is from the earth, and that will give us a sense of the scale of the solar system, as well as the size of the different planets. So this is a very exciting thing. He does this in 1761. 1769, the plan is he's going to go out to the western end of Lake Superior. By this time, his health isn't good enough to do that. David Rittenhouse in 1769, by the way, does have a telescope put in the cupola of what is today called Independence Hall. And he is going to lie down under it so he can track this. He is so overwhelmed by the thought that he is going to see Venus transiting across the sun, and no one will see this again for about 150 years. He faints. He does recover. But if you've been to Providence, Rhode Island, there is a transit street because that is where they observe the transit of Venus. There's a Venus point in Tahiti because the British send Captain Cook to go to Tahiti to get a sense of this. The French are also sending expeditions. So the transit of Venus, and then that does allow us to know how far the Earth is from the

0: son, I should say, Professor Winthrop, on his 1761, he estimates it's about, 73 million miles.
1: Close.
0: It is close.
1: Yeah, so you have guys who are thinking about earthquakes. Some people are thinking about Venus. Anything else come to mind of the kinds of things that natural philosophers were thinking about in those days?
0: They're really thinking about how does the world work? What holds the world together? The gravity is for Newton.
1: Right.
0: And this is replacing the Descartesian idea about vortices that hold things up. But it's really, how does the world work? How do we rationalize things? This is why we call the period the Enlightenment, partly because of Kant, but also because of Newton's book, Optics, where he's writing about the nature of light.
1: You reminded me of something, and that was another New England thinker, Cotton Mather.
0: Yes.
1: Smallpox.
0: Smallpox, yes.
1: Tell us about that.
0: So Cotton Mather, as you know, was a minister in Boston. His father was a minister in Boston. And Mather was also a fellow of the Royal Society. This is the leading scientific organization in the English-speaking world. The French have the Royal Academy of Science. And Mather, in 1714, we know he read the proceedings of the Royal Society that year because that was the year he was inducted. It was because he wrote an essay published in the proceedings about some of the natural curiosities in America. This is something that fascinated Europe. What is different about America? So Mather read this. There's also an account in it of something that had happened in Izmir, a city in Turkey, where there was a smallpox outbreak and people were inoculated, taking some of the pus from someone who has a mild case of smallpox. And then you cut a little bit of your skin in your chest, put some of that in it, mix it with the blood, cover it with a walnut shell, keep it warm. And what will happen is after a few days, you will get a few very minor pock marks there, which will then will dry up and fall off, and you won't get smallpox then or ever. Mather says, if this ever happens in Boston, he sends a letter to the Royal Society, I will make sure we do this. So there had not been a smallpox outbreak in Boston roughly every 13 years since 1630, and it's a devastating disease. And in 1721, a ship from the West Indies arrives, and there are reports that some members of the crew are ill. They get off the ship, they're renting rooms in the North End, and then after about a week, they heard, these guys have smallpox. And by this time, everyone who was on the ship, everyone they have encountered, many of the people encountered by those people, will get the smallpox. So a panic starts in Boston. Mather comes to the selectmen and says, I know what to do because I've read about this. Also, Mather has a slave named Onesimus from West Africa. And Onesimus had confirmed what Franklin read in the reports of the Royal Society. In West Africa, someone gets the smallpox. He says, you cutty-cutty skin, take some of the pox, mix it up, and nobody gets smallpox. So Mather, on the testimony of the Royal Society, as well as Onesimus, goes to the selectmen and says, we should start inoculating.
1: Oh.
0: And they say, that is the craziest idea we have ever heard. What the selectmen do, they say no to this. They say, what we'll do is we'll hire some free people of color to sweep the street so people will see we're actually doing something. And then because Mather is a prolific writer, he's the most prolific writer in the history of Boston. He published over 300 books. He writes about the smallpox, what should be done about it. Now, this gives rise to a new newspaper in town. James Franklin starts a newspaper, the New England Courant, with the purpose of countering this ridiculous idea of self-procurement of smallpox. And by the way, Franklin's younger brother Benjamin is his apprentice. And the New England Courant says, what do these things have in common? The persecution of the Quakers in 1660. The execution of the witches in 1693, the self-procurement of smallpox in 1721. The common denominator is Cotton Mather was involved in all of these things. And now he wants us to inject ourselves with a disease that's going to kill us. So this doesn't make sense to Bostonians. Someone actually throws a bomb through Mather's window.
1: Wow.
0: It doesn't go off. So we can read the note, which says, Mather, you dog, inoculate yourself with this, a pox on you.
1: What a story.
0: It is quite a story.
1: You know, I think about, you think about great scientists, you think about Newton and people's scientists, Galileo, they're closest to religion and the church. How did the church influence what was going on with natural philosophers in America?
0: That's a very good question, because there wasn't that big of a divide between them, because people like Cotton Mather, he is a fellow of the Royal Society. He is trying to understand God's creation. And so is John Winthrop. But you have this idea that we're trying to understand the workings of God's world.
1: Yeah. And that was, so there was harmony there. There was not conflict like with these others.
0: And Newton the same way. And they're definitely thinking about this in the context of a creator. And the idea of gravity, right. There's this idea that there's different gravitational pulls in different places. Well, no, there's one gravitational pull. They do, by the way, had gotten away from the idea that the sun revolved around the earth. So you see in the almanacs in the 17th century and 18th century, just an assumption. This isn't an assumption everywhere in the world that the sun is the center of the solar system as opposed to the earth.
1: Right. So speaking of center, at this time, Europe is still the center of science.
0: Yes.
1: And they're looking at all these young upstarts in the colonies. Do the Europeans view them as real scientists, or what was their attitude toward them?
0: They viewed someone like Franklin as a real scientist because of his contributions, but when he starts venturing into the world of politics, opinions about him change in England, not so much in France, which is one reason he goes to France, where he meets Voltaire and meets with others. So, yes, there is a change. It's hard to believe that people might, their perspectives on how the world works might be tinged by their political leanings.
1: I can't believe that.
0: I know. It's shocking.
1: I hope I never live to see that.
0: Oh, yes. Yeah.
1: Were there different schools of thought in natural philosophy? You know,
0: yes.
1: When you get two scientists, you get three arguments about
0: that's true, yeah. There were. In fact, Franklin, he's in Paris, and he reads an account of a British natural philosopher who is arguing that Franklin is all wrong, that the lightning rods should have a round point. This guy says, no, they should have a straight point. And Franklin thinks, well, this is a scientific argument. Maybe I should write in defense of the round point. But then he thinks, well, why? Because if the other one works better, why am I trying to defend something that doesn't work? Mm. Let people experiment. So there are many different ideas about this. I mentioned Descartes thinking that vortices hold things up. The Newtonians believe, though, that gravity is this unifying thing that pulls things together. And there are the French officially are very much committed to the Descartesian idea. And the reason Franklin's experiment is carried out in Paris is there's a French natural philosopher who wants to prove the Descartesians wrong, including the guy who is the royal experimenter for the king. So there is not only let's prove this wrong, but there's a certain petty jealousy among these characters.
1: Speaking of which, as we're running out of time here, is there a way for you to sort of sum up the mood of the time and show how science or natural philosophy fit in to that mood?
0: Thomas Paine, and by the way, Thomas Paine also has a patent. He's developed a suspension bridge or a piling bridge, but that's a story for another day. That we have it in our power to begin the world over again. And we are trying to start something. And the Constitution, which Ira mentioned, is also an experiment. You know, David Hume wrote an essay that politics may be reduced to a science, thinking, okay, we understand how this natural world is working. What about the world of politics? And the American constitutions and the American independence is really an experiment in what happens when we leave the human mind free and untrammeled by the coercive power of the state or by old ideas. So you definitely have in this period an idea that we are creating the world over again. And Paine says, no one has had this opportunity since the days of Adam and Eve. And John Adams asks, when before have 3 million people had the ability to make an election of government any more than they can make an election of climate or soil? So they understand that this is a remarkable moment they are in, and they're able to take advantage of it because they are beginning to think anew.
1: So, I mean, to sum up where we started with the Constitution, would you say then you really can't have legitimate science unless you have the idea of free thinking?
0: Exactly, yes.
1: Yeah, and you can't have free thinking without having science to prove what, or to test out what you're
0: exactly.
1: thinking about.
0: To argue to prove it wrong or to prove it right. That is, it's an experiment. It's amazing how many times they refer to this as an experiment. And in the summer of 1787, when the delegates are at Philadelphia drawing up the Constitution, a guy named John Fitch shows an experimental steamboat going up the Delaware River against the current, a machine that will go of itself, which is also what they're thinking about with the Constitution and this other idea. They're beginning something.
1: So the whole idea of experimentation fits right in.
0: It does.
1: Right? You're experimenting with a country.
0: Yes.
1: And you know that's the way you get to prove whether it works or not.
0: That's right. And each state does devise a constitution, and some of them work better than others. That is, they are trying something. And in the debates over the Constitution itself, John Dickinson says that experience must be our guide. Reason may mislead us. That is, we have theories about things, but we also have to understand how things work.
1: Well, thank you for telling us.
0: Well,
1: how things work this evening, because this has just been a fascinating deep dive into our Constitution and science. Thank you very much.
0: Thank you, Ira.
1: Dr. Robert Allison, professor of history at Suffolk University, also chair of Revolution 250, and the president of the Colonial Society of Massachusetts. Thanks to everybody at WBUR and City Space for making this conversation possible. We'll be back in just a moment. This is Science Friday from WNYC Studios.

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1: We'll see clear to partly cloudy skies through the overnight hours tonight with lows in the mid-70s. There will be sunshine to start Independence Day tomorrow before skies become partly sunny in the afternoon with highs in the mid to upper 90s. It'll be partly to mostly cloudy through tomorrow night with lows in the mid to upper 70s. Intervals of sunshine and clouds to end the holiday weekend on Sunday as temperatures return to the mid to upper 90s. I'm staff meteorologist Morgan Bolton for 88.9 KETR.
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4: This is Science Friday. I'm Ira Flatow. This week, researchers reported an advance in synthetic biology, creating an artificial cell out of chemicals and biomolecules that, at a basic level, can grow, eat, duplicate its own genetic code, and reproduce itself, all properties of living things. It's aimed at making biological factories for all the chemicals we need in our modern world. But it also opens up the basic question of what does it mean for something to be alive? Joining me now is Dr. Kate Adamala, a synthetic biology researcher at the University of Minnesota in Minneapolis. Welcome to Science Friday.
5: Thanks for having me.
4: Nice to have you. Okay. Give us an idea what your lab actually created in this work. Tell me what the objects are.
5: The objects look like cells, and they have a lot of functions, a lot of behaviors that you would normally associate with natural cells. Except what we made is fully defined. So we know exactly where every molecule, every chemical, every piece of DNA in that thing goes. And that's the biggest difference between what we made and what real cells are, because in real cells, we don't know the full ingredient list. So we basically made an engineerable cell, something that looks like a cell, quacks like a cell, but is fully understandable and fully engineerable.
4: Does it have all the ingredients of what we would consider a cell to have?
5: That depends on what you consider a cell needs to have. DNA, protein translation, a membrane, and membrane proteins. These things are universally shared, and our cell does have it, all of it. Our cell also replicates its DNA, which is a function of most of other cells on Earth. And it also eats and breeds, makes babies. And these are also kind of a hallmarks of most of the cells. So it, on this very kind of a fundamental level, it does have most of the building blocks of a living cell, but it's much simpler.
4: Mm-hmm. Is your cell alive?
5: That I don't know. I don't think so. But it's also really hard to tell because there is no good definition of life. We don't have a universal definition of life that would fit everything we instinctively consider living and exclude things we sort of consider non-living. And I personally don't think Spud Cell is alive, because to me, life needs to be a little more robust. It does grow, it does replicate, but it's the wimpiest system you can imagine. I love it, it's great, but it's a beginning. So that's why I personally don't think it yet qualifies as living, but I also don't have like a scientific reason for it. It's more of a gut feeling.
4: Hmm. So if I looked at it under the microscope, would I recognize it as a cell? I mean,
5: yes,
4: as
5: you
4: a lay
5: would.
4: Person. Yeah.
5: You would recognize it as a cell. It has a membrane. It looks like a blob, like you would expect simple cells to look like.
4: Mm-hmm. Is this a philosophical project or a practical one? What is the practical goal here?
5: The practical goal is to make biology better. There are some cool philosophical implications, but that's not what motivated our work. The biggest problem in biology and bioengineering right now, which actually translates into the biggest problem in economy and to some civilization too, is that we cannot make biology do everything we want it to do. And what we want it to do is to make molecules, move atoms. Right now, most of the molecules that run our civilization come from dead biology. They come from petrochemicals. To get away from that, we need to teach renewable biology how to make all those molecules, or we can just give up on civilization, but I don't think that's an attractive idea. So if we want to keep doing everything we're doing, use plastics, fly places, use fuels, have medicine, we need to find a better way of making molecules. And there's a lot of molecules that are very difficult to make with natural biology because natural cells are not stupid. They're not going to make a toxic molecule just because you ask them nicely. Their metabolism is going to either reject that pathway or the cell is just going to die. So the idea is, instead of trying to understand why natural biology has those problems and engineer them out of a natural cell, let's engineer a cell from scratch. And because we engineered that cell from scratch, we have a full control over what it does, over its metabolism. Eventually, we're going to build it up to the point when it can move all the atoms that we need to move for our economy.
4: Why do you call it a spud cell? A spud is a potato, is it not?
5: A spud is a potato, and I'm Polish, so I'm made of potatoes. But the name... I can tell you the pretty story about it. The name invokes Sputnik, which was the first satellite started the space age. We're hoping that the first replicating synthetic cell is going to really give a boost to progress in bioengineering. But it really came to be because we needed a name, and people in my lab and our collaborators started calling it by my last name. And I don't like that. I don't own this technology. I think this is an open source. I want everyone to use it. And so I said, call it whatever, call it a potato. And people started calling it a spud cell. And the name kind of stuck, and I like it.
4: I love it. I love it. It's great. Now, you've talked about engineering a cell from scratch. What is wrong with cells we already have? Like, we have E. coli or yeast that are chemical factories like this. What is the shortcoming of those producers?
5: They're too good at what they're doing. Imagine an E. coli is a dreamliner. It's a very modern, highly efficient, highly advanced plane. And if you wanted to fly from point A to point B or reroute it to another destination, that's great at it. But if you want to make a hovercraft, you're not going to make a hovercraft out of a dreamliner. If you want to make something that the very engineered advanced design is not meant to do, you can either try to do a lot of creative and possibly not very good re-engineering of an existing chassis, or you can go back to the basics and say, okay, how do we fly and how do we build this hovercraft from the ground up? And that analogy holds for biology. E. coli sits on 4 billion years of evolution. All of that DNA accumulated over time that gave rise to this amazing biofactory that's E. coli, but it's highly specialized and not very flexible. If we want a flexible biomanufacturing that can be programmed to do a lot of things that natural biology is not meant to do, then, I know it sounds kind of crazy to say it's easier to make a cell from scratch than modify an existing one, but it really is easier to just redesign the whole metabolism from scratch than try to adapt a very complex metabolism that we don't fully understand because we don't have a full map of E. coli metabolism of where every molecule goes.
4: When you say it's easier, is it just as simple as putting a lot of chemicals in a beaker?
5: Well, we use tubes, not beakers. We're not rich enough to make those molecules at the beaker scale.
4: I see.
5: But no, it's not, none of this is easy. It's easier in relative terms. We want to make proteins, drugs, small molecules that are made out of building blocks that E. coli or any other natural cell just simply doesn't tolerate. So instead of trying to figure out how to take apart an existing complex metabolism that's fighting you every step of the way,
4: right,
5: we kind of want to start from scratch, build it from the ground up.
4: Have you actually made something useful yet, or is this just in the testing phase?
5: Nope, we're not in business of making anything useful at this point. It's testing phase. We made proteins that are the size of a useful protein, but they're all reporter proteins. This technology is very early. It really is like the very beginnings of being able to assemble those lifelike systems from fully defined chemical components.
4: Mm-hmm. In the movies, I'm thinking of Frankenstein. There's always a point where the lightning strikes or the scientist flips the switch and it's alive. Now, I know you're saying this is not really living, or if it's, it may not be dead, it may be alive. When do you know it just switches from non-functional to functional?
5: It switches to functional when it starts making proteins. That's my personal boundary. When all the conditions are right, the media composition is optimal, it starts eating and then eventually it starts dividing. There is not a single light bulb moment, unfortunately.
4: Yeah,
5: not
4: yeah.
5: Very spectacular, but to me, it's the most beautiful thing ever.
4: Well, you said that the spud cell eats. What does your spud cell eat?
5: It eats pretty much everything but the kitchen sink. It cannot biosynthesize its own building blocks. It has to be fed all of its building blocks. So all the small molecules, amino acids, like, you know, with humans, there are those so-called essential amino acids that you have to eat and the rest you can make yourself. For spud cell, every amino acid is essential. They have to eat all of the building blocks of their DNA and RNA and all of the energy components. And they have to eat lipids because they don't biosynthesize their own lipids.
4: Mm-hmm. If it divides, does it evolve? I mean, or can one of your synthetic cells interbreed with another?
5: Our cells right now can undergo selection, but not Darwinian evolution. And the distinction here is, and again, it's not a very strict scientific definition, it's just my personal definition. For a Darwinian evolution, you need spontaneous rise of mutations. In right. Our cell, we can select for beneficial mutations, but we have to introduce those mutations. The DNA replication system is too good to introduce spontaneous mutations at the right rate. So it can undergo selection, and we show that in our paper that you can select the one that grows faster, but those mutations are artificially introduced. And to me, that's a key distinction because it's not yet Darwinian evolution because those mutations don't spontaneously rise in the population.
4: I get it. Speaking of reproducing, does it reproduce indefinitely in your lab?
5: No, it doesn't. That's part of it not being very robust. It accumulates waste products and eventually it just kind of tapers off. That's part of the work that we're going to build on it with the Biotic Foundation and the community we're building around it is we have to basically teach it how to take the trash out. Right now, all of the non-functional proteins and RNAs just accumulate in the spud cell, and that eventually poisons the metabolism. It's this ability to be able to clean up the waste is something that we urgently need to build into that system so then it can keep going.
4: Hmm. So there's no fear that something might crawl out of your lab and take over the earth?
5: No, it's not going to be crawling anytime soon.
4: But you have to take extra care to keep it alive then, so to speak.
5: You have to take extra care to keep it functioning, yes. You have to feed it. It's pretty fragile to changes in its conditions, in its environment, which is why I think it's not robust enough to have to earn the right to be called alive.
4: Mm-hmm. So what do you need to make it better?
5: Lots of things. We need to teach it how to assemble a full ribosome. Ribosome is that enzyme that makes proteins. And it's the most ubiquitous enzyme in cells. And that's basically what powers the cell. Right now, our SPAD cell needs to be given ribosomes. It doesn't make its own ribosomes. We need to teach it. Actually, it sounds counterintuitive, but we need to teach it how to make mistakes. Right now, the genome replication system is very high fidelity. It doesn't introduce enough random mutations for true evolution, Darwinian evolution, to take over and help us. So we need to teach it how to do just the right amount of mutations. And we need to teach it how to organize itself better. Right now, it's kind of like a messy teenager's room. It doesn't have cytoskeleton, so everything inside is commingled. It's basically a bag of everything. And natural cells are very highly organized. That's one feature that I do admire about natural cells, is everything has its own place. So we need to teach our cell how to build that internal structure, that internal scaffolding organization.
4: If you're looking to create a certain object or product, why would you like it to mutate?
5: I would like both. I want to be able to introduce genes into it, but I'm also not smart enough to think about every probability, every possibility. That's why I would like mutations, because I can sketch out the pathway that I want, but maybe I'm made a mistake. Maybe it's suboptimal. Maybe it's like two mutations away from being actually perfect. And that's why I would like to give myself the ability to introduce some mutations, because then it can learn itself. If I give it a pathway, it can run with it for a while, for, you know, a few generations, and hopefully develop a better, improved pathway.
4: Mm-hmm. How hard is this to do, to create these artificial cells? Is it the kind of thing that other groups can read your paper and easily replicate?
5: There are parts of that protocol that are very easy to replicate, and many groups already do those experiments, part of that process. There is one part of the process that's particularly challenging, and we were only able to teach other labs to do it with hands-on instruction. And that is creating the compartment, creating the liposome, the vesicle that encapsulates the SPAD cell. This is a tricky process. I call it tricky rather than difficult, because once you get a hang of it, once you have that knowledge in your hands, muscle memory, you can do it every time. But to learn that, there is the learning curve is pretty steep. And that's one of the problems that we want to solve with the biotic community, is to turn that protocol into something that you can truly just pick up by reading, not by this medieval style hands-on instruction.
4: So when do we expect to see a product? I imagine you'll be patenting this if you haven't already, creating a company.
5: We filed IP on the SPAD cell, and that IP is going to be used by the biotic, which is the foundation we started. We want to keep the SPAD cell, the chassis or the kernel of that biological operating system, in a public domain. So basically everyone can use it to develop nonprofit applications. So academia and nonprofit researchers can use it to improve on it. We hope they will use it to improve on it. But we did patent it because that's part of our strategy to keep this growing. Because it's patented, once we get better at applications, we hope that companies will spin out of it. And then licensing fees from the products that those companies will make will go back to Biotic, the foundation that supports the research in this field. So it's, you know, going to be, pun absolutely intended, a self-sustaining, self-replicating cycle of applications bringing in money back into the foundational research development.
4: Well, we wish you good luck, and will you return to us when you've got some stuff to show us, more stuff?
5: Thank you very much. Next Friday.
4: That's soon, huh? We'll see if we can fit you in. Dr. Kate Adamala, a synthetic biology researcher at the University of Minnesota in Minneapolis. And we have run out of time. BJ Liederman composed our theme music. And if you missed any part of the program or you want to hear it again, check out our podcast daily, free, and wherever you get your podcasts. Have a great and safe holiday weekend. We'll see you next week. I'm Ira Flatow.

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4: Next time on The Pulse, lots of people stay away from booze for the first month of the year.
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6: Tonight will bring clear to partly cloudy skies to northeast Texas with lows in the mid-70s. Sunshine to start Independence Day tomorrow before some clouds move in for the afternoon with highs in the mid to upper 90s. There will be partly to mostly cloudy skies through tomorrow night with lows in the mid to upper 70s. Intervals of sunshine and clouds to end the holiday weekend on Sunday with temperatures returning to the mid to upper 90s. I'm staff meteorologist Morgan Bolton for 88.9 KETR.
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8: BBC News with Chris Barrow. Poland's Prime Minister has warned that the coming months could prove critical for his country in the face of threats from Russia. The comments follow media reports that Moscow could be planning attacks on Poland to test NATO's resolve. Tom Bailey reports.
9: The reports, which Washington hasn't commented on, suggested US officials had issued several warnings to Warsaw about a possible armed provocation by Moscow aimed at cranking up pressure on Ukraine's Western allies and NATO's core principle of collective response. Addressing them, the Polish Prime Minister Donald Tusk said he did not wish to scare anyone, but that Russian threats could not be ignored and that Poland was preparing for various situations. Moscow has already been appearing to test NATO's defences over the past year, with several alleged incursions of drones and fighter jets into the territory of member states.
8: Russia says its forces have captured the city of Kostyantynivka in eastern Ukraine. It's one of the last Ukrainian strongholds in the Donbass region and the gateway to the strategic cities of Kramatorsk and Slovyansk. President Trump has arrived in South Dakota to launch a weekend of celebrations marking the 250th anniversary of America's independence from Britain. He's due to deliver an address at Mount Rushmore at an event featuring military processions, live music and fireworks at the famous monument. Harold Griffith reports.
10: The United States' big birthday weekend begins at the National Monument in South Dakota, where George Washington, Theodore Jefferson, Abraham Lincoln, and Theodore Roosevelt are chiselled into the granite. Over the years, President Trump has hinted that he too would like his likeness to be added, although structurally it would be difficult to achieve. He's due to deliver a speech before returning to Washington for the major 250th celebration event on the Mall, where the president has promised to host the biggest fireworks display ever seen on the planet.
8: Huge crowds of Iranians are expected to file past the coffin of Iran's late Supreme Leader Ali Khamenei, as he lies in state in Tehran. The doors of the mosque will open to the public shortly. The Supreme Leader was killed at the start of the war launched by the United States and Israel in February, together with four family members. Nawal al-Makafi is in Tehran.
11: It's quite an extraordinary event. We were on the train from the south. We came into Tehran and the train was full of mourners that have come from all over the country to Tehran to come to this funeral. And then as soon as you come out, the mood in the city has completely changed. There are billboards all over the city with his photo on them. And there's Islamic funeral music and Quran. As you walk around the city, everyone's wearing black.
8: Nagual Al-Makhafi with that report. This is the world news from the BBC. The pop superstar Taylor Swift and the American football player Travis Kelce have got married in a massive ceremony at Madison Square Garden in New York. About 1,000 people are thought to have been in attendance, including celebrities from the world of entertainment and sport. Streets in central Manhattan were temporarily closed to traffic, while excited fans gathered nearby, braving a sweltering heatwave. The South African government has failed to overturn a court ruling allowing the export of horns from captive-bred rhinos. Supporters say the trade helps fund conservation efforts and curbs black market demand. Advocates of a ban say it protects dwindling wild rhino populations from poaching. Trade in rhino horn has been banned globally since an international treaty was signed in 1977. At the Football World Cup, reigning champions Argentina have beaten the tournament's surprise team Cape Verde 3-2, but they needed extra time to do it. John Bennett was watching.
12: An incredible effort from Cape Verde to give the holders a huge scare. When Lionel Messi extended his record of goals in the World Cup to 20, Argentina looked set for a comfortable victory. But Cape Verde stunned the crowd with a De Roy Duarte equaliser and they forced extra time. Then Lisandro Martinez powered in what he thought was the winner for Argentina. Again, though, Cape Verde fought back. Sidney Lopez Cabral with an outstanding curling shot. But with 9 minutes to go, the fairy tale ended as Cristian Romero's header deflected into the net.
8: Argentina will play Egypt next, who beat Australia on penalties. Wild celebrations broke out in Egypt and the pyramids were lit up in red. Residents of the US Pacific territories of Guam and the Northern Marianas are preparing for a super typhoon, boarding up windows and stocking up on essential goods, just months after another typhoon hit the islands. Typhoon Bavi is approaching with sustained winds of more than 250 kilometers per hour.
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14: Emerging from the tight-knit Los Angeles funk and soul community, the White Blinds are one of the true organ trios. I'm David Bassey. The White Blinds pay homage to the classic soul jazz sounds of the 60s and 70s with a splash of New Orleans groove and Afro-funk overtones. Lovers of Dr. Lonnie Smith, Charles Erlin, and the City Champs, let's listen to The White Blinds and the song, The Dock.

That's an F-Spot Records release. Get to Steppin' is the title of the album, with the White Blinds, three young men from Los Angeles playing music of the 60s and 70s, the organ trio music that so many people love and just continue to carry on, generation after generation, really. Here's a band that emerged from a organ trio lounge in Kansas City called Green Lady Lounge. The Paul Shin Trio, this time in Boulder, Colorado, with Dominic Sanders at the bass and Ryan J. Lee at the drums. Not an organ, but a piano this time, and the song, Into That Good Night, from the album.

0: Ryan J. Lee, Dominic Sanders, and Paul Shen at the piano. Into that good night.
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Origin Records, and a band from Seattle, songs composed by Randy Halberstadt, an educator in the area, and his number called Due North, with a beautiful band and a great recording, recorded at Studio X in Seattle, March 12th and 13th of 2018. The album called Open Heart. Well, right about the time Halberstadt was putting together the album in Seattle, just up the way in Vancouver, Shikatu-san from KFUV FM 101.9 was thinking about Tad Dameron and his music. Corey Weeds made it possible for the two of them to produce one for Joe Magnarelli's quintet, Ralph Moore, Anthony Wanzi, Desmond Douglas, and George Flutus.

0: We'll have a few clouds around for the overnight hours tonight with lows in the mid-70s. A sunny start to Independence Day tomorrow with partly sunny skies for the afternoon as temperatures get up into the mid to upper 90s. We'll have partly to mostly cloudy skies through tomorrow night with lows in the mid to upper 70s. Intervals of sunshine and clouds to end the holiday weekend on Sunday with highs back in the mid to upper 90s. I'm staff meteorologist Morgan Bolton for 88.9 KETR.
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3: Emerging from the tight-knit Los Angeles funk and soul community, the White Blinds are one of the true organ trios. I'm David Bassey. The White Blinds pay homage to the classic soul jazz sounds of the 60s and 70s with a splash of New Orleans groove and Afro-funk overtones. Lovers of Dr. Lonnie Smith, Charles Erlin, and the City Champs. Let's listen to the White Blinds and the song, The Dock.

That's an F-Spot Records release. Get to Steppin' is the title of the album, with The White Blinds, three young men from Los Angeles playing music of the 60s and 70s, the organ trio music that so many people love and just continue to carry on, generation after generation, really. Here's a band that emerged from an organ trio lounge in Kansas City called Green Lady Lounge. The Paul Shin Trio, this time in Boulder, Colorado, with Dominic Sanders at the bass and Ryan J. Lee at the drums. Not an organ, but a piano this time, and the song Into That Good Night from the album.

cool arrangement written by Kerry Strayer, the baritone saxophonist, had a way with tootie lines, and he's got one in that one too. Trichotism, with Dave Barron at the bass, Nick Finzer at the trombone, and Bill Dobbins playing the piano. It's the Rick Holland, Evan Dobbins, a little big band. Now we're going to go just a bit further. It's the album called Just a Bit Further from Trenom 3. John Van Tongeren at the B3 organ with Mike Klinko on the guitars and Kendall Kay at the drums. Just a Bit Further. That's the song and the album from the trio based in Los Angeles. Let's listen.

0: the B3 organ just a bit further, and Trinom 3, preceded by Tricticism from Rick Holland, Evan Dobbins.
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is drummer Jack Mouse. And the Jack Mouse Group, a sort of another jazz supergroup in a way, if there is such a thing. Intimate Adversary is the title of the song. At least it's the title of the album and the title of the first song we heard in that two-song pairing. He says, I've heard that the great Spanish cellist Pablo Casals has often referred to his instrument as his most intimate adversary, a concept that I believe resonates with many musicians. It's the first movement of a two-part suite, and then the second movement is called Adamant Inversary. But there is no word such as adversary. So he made up a word, but Intimate Adversary as an instrument. Bob Bowman playing a fine round of bass, John McLean guitar, Art Davis at the trumpet, and Scott Robinson tenor. Drummer Jack Mouse. Here's more music from Chicago. Patricia Barber at the keys, again with John McLean.

0: Yellow Car 3, Patricia Barber, with guitarist John McLean.
1: We'll have clear to partly cloudy skies across northeast Texas overnight tonight with lows in the mid-70s. There will be sunshine to start Independence Day tomorrow before some clouds move in for the afternoon as temperatures get up into the mid to upper 90s. Partly to mostly cloudy skies for tomorrow night with lows in the mid to upper 70s. A mix of sunshine and clouds to end the weekend on Sunday with highs back in the mid to upper 90s. I'm staff meteorologist Morgan Bolton for 88.9 KETR.
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Music produced by Larry Clothier, October of 1990 in New York City, and a Benny Harris composition, Little Benny, or Crazyology. Comes from Roy Hargrove's album, Public Eye, and released in 1991 on Novus Records, and features an all-star cast. Shape of things to come in jazz music for 1990. Billy Higgins at the drums, with Christian McBride bass, Stephen Scott at the piano, Antonio Hart at the alto saxophone, and Roy Hargrove at the trumpet, Public Eye. Preceding that, it was the music of Jeb Patton, Tenthish, live in New York, recorded at Mesro, and recorded March the 20th of 2018, with David Wong playing the bass and Rodney Green playing the drums. And the song that we heard from them was a number called Zec, Z-E-C, from Thad Jones' vast songbook. That's one that comes from the songbook of another wonderful trumpeter, Lee Morgan. It's the song called Yama, and this one features Jay Thomas at the trumpet of flugelhorn, and Jay Thomas with a large band on Origin Records. The album is called I Always Knew, Yama. Right now, from Jay Thomas.

Celebrated music from bassist Dave Holland on ECM Records. Triple Dance is the song and the album called What Goes Around, with saxophonists Antonio Hart, Mark Gross, Chris Potter, and Gary Simoleon, trombonists Robin Eubanks, Andre Hayward, and Josh Roseman, and trumpeters Earl Gardner, Alex Sipiagin, and Dwayne Eubanks. In the rhythm section, it's Billy Kilson at the drums, Steve Nelson at the vibes, and Dave Holland playing the double bass, all on ECM Records and the album What Goes Around. Here's Steve Tibbetts on ECM and his album Life Of, and the song End Again.

0: The music of Steve Tibbetts. End Again is the song on ECM. Preceding that, Dave Holland's Big Band.
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Well, here's one from music that comes from, well, both Brazil and Amsterdam or Holland. Guilherme Dias Gomes at the trumpet, and his album called Trips, and the song called Amstel Bossa Nova, kind of a hybrid, I'd say. And let's listen now to Trips from Guilherme Dias Gomes.

right around the turn of the century. That one released in 2001 by Max Jazz, a short-lived and wonderful jazz label from St. Louis, Missouri. Renee Marie at the vocals, with Mulgrew Miller at the piano, Robert Hurst at the bass, Jeff Tane Watts, Chris Potter, Jeremy Pelt, John Hart, and Jeffrey Haynes at the percussion. Of course, the classic, I Only Have Eyes for You, with Renee Marie. And beautiful music produced by pianist Bruce

0: That's called Dexter's Tune, a song from Randy Newman and trumpeter flugelhornist Thomas Marriott, with Joe Locke on the vibraphone, Ryan Cohen, Jeff Johnson, and John Bishop. Preceding that, Guilherme Diaz Gomez, Amstel Bossa Nova.
1: We'll see clear to partly cloudy skies through the overnight hours tonight with lows in the mid-70s. There will be sunshine to start Independence Day tomorrow before skies become partly sunny in the afternoon with highs in the mid to upper 90s. It'll be partly to mostly cloudy through tomorrow night with lows in the mid to upper 70s. Intervals of sunshine and clouds to end the holiday weekend on Sunday as temperatures return to the mid to upper 90s. I'm staff meteorologist Morgan Bolton for 88.9 KETR.
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Diana Krall, live in Paris, and A Case of You, preceded by pianist Johnny King. The Meltdown is the album, and the song, Quiet As It's Kept. Diana Krall on Verve Records, and a classic concert with Anthony Wilson, John Clayton, Jeff Hamilton, produced by Tommy La Puma, and out in 2002. And Johnny King on the Inya record label in 1997, called The Meltdown. Well, let's check in with one of the great saxophonists of our time, Sam Rivers, who late in life spent most of his time in Florida. This is a self-produced disc and two songs of a fire nature. Firestorm is the title of the album. And here's music from saxophonist Sam Rivers.

So the Radiophonic Workshop was set up in 1954, I think, by Daphne Oram, and it was an area where they could explore sound and music that was electronic-based. A lot of it was going on in Europe at the time. Radio stations were experimenting.

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0: Welcome to the fifth floor from the BBC World Service with me, Irena Taranyuk. The BBC World Service broadcasts in 45 languages around the world. Our job here at the fifth floor is to bring you the best of those stories in English and also to get you closer to the extraordinary work our journalists do. When Dr. Mahrang Baluch was a teenager, she joined hundreds of families across Pakistan's southwestern province of Baluchistan to search for her father, who had disappeared. Activists and rights groups say thousands of ethnic Baluch people have disappeared over the past two decades, alleging many were detained by security forces, tortured and killed as part of operations against a long-running separatist movement. After 3 years of being missing, Mahrang's family received a call telling them that her father's body had been found. This led Mahrang herself becoming a campaigner, leading protests and marches demanding information about missing persons in Baluchistan. But last year, she was arrested, and she has now been sentenced to life in prison. Farhad Javed of BBC Urdu has been reporting on Mahrang Baluch, and she joins me now. Before we delve into this story, could you tell us first about Baluchistan as a province in Pakistan? What is it like?
1: Baluchistan is Pakistan's largest province. It covers around 44% of the country's land area, but it is home to only around 6% of the total population. And Pakistan has one of the fastest growing population in the world. It has a vast landscape of mountains, deserts, and a coastline which stretches for hundreds of kilometers along the Arabian Sea. It borders Iran and Afghanistan, and many communities live in remote areas that can take hours to reach. It is also Pakistan's poorest provinces, despite being rich in natural resources, which includes natural gas, gold, copper, coal. Despite all these richness in natural resources, many residents, they still lack reliable access to, for example, healthcare or education, electricity, clean drinking water. And I have traveled across Baluchistan, and I was shocked to see the kind of infrastructure that I witnessed, because I have been to other parts of Pakistan, almost all the tribal areas in the northwestern province, which borders entirely Afghanistan, and it has been war-ridden for many decades, but the infrastructure level was way better than Baluchistan, mm-hmm. which is the richest in natural resources. So I always find a striking contrast between the province's resource wealth and the everyday reality for many of the people who live there.
0: Farhad, why is it so underdeveloped despite being so rich in natural resources?
1: To be honest, there isn't a single answer. So, like, for example, economists and researchers, they point to several factors. I think it's difficult geography and a scattered population. It makes infrastructure projects more expensive. And then also we have decades of insurgency and insecurity, which has also discouraged private investment, and it has disrupted development in the province. There has been, like, you know, this very big element of distress, but coming from Baloch nationalist groups who say that they have not benefited from their own resources. Now, successive Pakistani governments, they reject this criticism, and they say that they have invested heavily in roads, in ports, energy projects, and social services. But the reality is that despite those investments, many development indicators in Baluchistan, if you look at them, they remain among the lowest in the country. So there are very genuine concerns in Baluchistan when it comes to the development of the province. So this province has experienced several insurgencies since Pakistan's independence. Armed separatist groups like Baloch Liberation Army, we call it BLA, they say that they are fighting for greater autonomy or outright independence. Pakistan considers them militant organizations. They have also been declared as terrorist organization by several other countries, including United Kingdom, USA, and many other European nations. Pakistan says that these groups are responsible for attacks on civilians, security forces, and infrastructure. For ordinary people, I would say that this conflict has had profound consequences. Mm-hmm. Security concerns affect daily life, and it has also made independent reporting from parts of the province particularly difficult. I am a Pakistani national, but I work with the BBC, and it has always been very difficult for me to travel to Balochistan and work there. So all this conflict has a lot of consequences for people who live in Balochistan.
0: Can you tell us about your story of disappeared?
1: So in Balochistan, we call them disappeared persons. And this refers to people whose families say that they were detained or they were taken away and then disappeared without their whereabouts being disclosed. Human rights organizations described many of these cases as alleged enforced disappearances, which under international law refers to someone being detained by state agents or with state involvement, followed by a refusal to acknowledge what happened to them.
0: Farhat, and what do the authorities say about these reported disappeared people?
1: So authorities reject their involvement as a state policy. They say that people who have gone missing, they have either joined some militant organization or they have left the country. And we have met lots of families who have no information about their family members who were picked up from their homes. Some of them were picked up by the security forces, they say, but many of them were picked up by people who came in civilian clothes. And they insist that these people were part of the militia that operate in Balochistan. Now, Balochistan is a tribal area. We have landlords, warlords there. And many families allege that these people, these warlords, they have support from the government that if they want to pick somebody up, they can go and do that and the authorities won't take any action, even if they want to go to a police station to register a case against, you know, a kidnap or their son or brother going missing. They face quite a lot of resistance there. They allege that these militia, these groups are protected by the government authorities. Now, authorities, of course, they deny all these allegations. When we were filming a documentary about missing persons last year, we went to an area where, like, usually people from other provinces cannot go there. And we could see, like, people with weapons roaming around freely. And, you know, and my driver, who was a Baloch person, he was insisting that we should not go to that area because it's very dangerous to go there. And if they find out that I am a Baloch person, they would like either kill me or they would like, you know, kidnap me. So it's very dangerous. And I think that element of distrust when people think that, you know, it's the government which is supporting a particular militia, that is the level of distrust that reflects in these protests and marches and, you know, their distrust over authorities or any commission they form, that it would take finally some action. And that is where there is this much distrust in Baloch communities against the Pakistani government.
0: Can you tell us about Mahrang Baloch?
1: So Dr. Mahrang Baloch is probably, today she is probably one of the best known Baloch rights activists. And she has become the public face of many families who are campaigning over the issue of missing persons or extrajudicial killings. I have interviewed her before her arrest. So, and she said that her activism began as a teenager after her father disappeared. His body was later recovered, and she alleges that he was tortured to death. And years after, another member of her family, her brother, also went missing. He was also arrested by the security forces. He came back, but that incident, you know, both these incidents shape her life. And it was, I think, that moment in time that she decided that she would become a campaigner and actively participate in this movement. Over the past few years, she has helped organize long marches, sit-ins, and peaceful demonstrations demanding information about missing persons and accountability for families. Her campaign has attracted significant support among many Baloch communities and attention from international human rights organizations. I went to her hometown to interview her, and then I interviewed her in Quetta city as well. And I remember, you know, she was sitting in this camp, and it's a very busy road outside Press Club in Quetta. There are many restaurants and tea stalls, and, you know, and I see lots of people who don't have anything to do with the Baloch movement, who have no family person missing. they would just come and meet Mahrang Baloch. I would see like every other hour, there's like, you know, cups of tea, coffee coming from different restaurants to serve and all free of cost. And that is like the kind of love and attachment that people feel for Mahrang Baloch. And there has been a lot of anger over her arrest.
0: What was she accused of?
1: So this particular sentence, it takes us back to a march that she had organized in Gwadar, which is the port city. And in Gwadar, people have the same grievances. It's about the missing persons, but at the same time, it is about autonomy over their resources in Gwadar. They want more share in Gwadar, which they say is not being given to them. And during that protest, a security official was killed. So what authorities, they say that it was Mahrang Baloch who incited violence in that protest. Now, Mahrang Baloch, her family and other protesters in that demonstration, they deny all these charges. But officials say that the action was taken under the law because protests, they disrupted public life, posed security concerns and resulted in killing of a security official. Her lawyers, her supporters and human rights organizations, they strongly dispute all those allegations, and they say that she was participating in a peaceful protest and argue that the charges were politically motivated and intended to discourage criticism against the authorities. Pakistani authorities, of course, they reject all those claims.
0: So how are the stories like this reported in the rest of the Pakistan? Is it something that people in other parts of the country would hear about?
1: When it comes to public opinion, I would say that they know much less than, you know, what is actually happening in Balochistan. And same goes for me as well. I'm a journalist. When I went to Balochistan, it was then that I saw how different and difficult life is there. So Pakistan's national media do report major developments from Balochistan, especially militant attacks. However, long-term issues such as alleged enforced disappearances or extrajudicial killings, it often receives much less sustained coverage than stories from Pakistan's other provinces. Part of that is because reporting from Balochistan can be difficult. Access to many areas is restricted due to security concerns. So I think the knowledge is and the understanding is very limited.
0: Thank you, Farhad Javed of BBC Urdu. This is the documentary from the BBC World Service. I'm Irena Taranyuk, and this is The Fifth Floor. As the group stage of the World Cup comes to a close, residents of Cape Verde, a tiny nation off the coast of West Africa, are celebrating a remarkable achievement. It's their first ever time at the tournament. But the Blue Sharks, as their team is known, have made it out of the group stage with a series of strong performances where they have held big teams like Spain and Uruguay to account. Meanwhile, in South Korea, a much more seasoned squad packed with international talent have arrived home in defeat after losing to teams their critics feel they could and should have beaten. The fallout has been painful. I have Paul Njie, journalist with the BBC West Africa, and Jake Kwon, Seoul correspondent for BBC News, with me. Paul, I'll come to you first. You've been speaking to fans in Cape Verde. Let's hear a bit of what they've been telling you.
2: I'm more than excited. This is a blissful moment for us. It's an amazing achievement. As a Cape Verdean, I can see the whole trajectory of a nation for us to be here today celebrating this classification.
3: First time for Cape Verde to World Cup and first qualification is unbelievable. Like we say here, 1% of chance, 99% of faith. This is Cabo Verde, small country, big dreams.
0: Small country, big dreams. So much excitement there, Paul. Does that capture the spirit of the fans, of the whole nation? Is the whole of Cabo Verde celebrating?
4: Yes, indeed, Irena. It does capture the essence of the feelings of Cape Verdeans and their sentiments at this moment. In fact, that day when Cape Verde qualified for the knockout round, you could see the excitement among the fans and supporters because it was the first time in history. It's the first time they are participating in the tournament. And people were very upbeat that they would qualify. They were hopeful because they had been written off by mostly the rest of the world. And as you did hear from that fan, he said that faith had been a key part of this. Faith because they had been underestimated, undermined, but they believed that they had what it took to go to the next round, and that's what they did.
5: Paul, another fan talked about being able to see our whole trajectory as a nation in this World Cup success. And you mentioned they've been written off, they've been undermined, underestimated. What more does she mean, do you think?
4: Well, I think she recognizes the efforts that led to that glory or achievement, if you can call it that. Cape Verde came to the tournament as the underdogs, as I said, but they did have a track record before getting there. They emerged as leaders of their group during the World Cup qualification round, and they qualified over Cameroon, a continental giant with 5 African Nations Cup and several World Cup participations. And I'm Cameroonian, so I can tell you that people back home are very frustrated because they are not taking part in this tournament. So it's very surprising. Cape Verde beat the Cameroonians to qualify. And so you can understand from that moment the energy and the spirit that they had to sail through to other rounds in the World Cup, because they felt that if they could qualify, then they could go very far in the tournament. And they had a very good score, 23 points in the qualifying rounds.
5: What is the secret of their success? How did they achieve that?
4: Based on what I've learned from being here in Praia, in the capital, people attribute that to the unity that reigns within the team. The team members seem to have a common vision, a common purpose, and that's to win collectively. So whenever I try to ask, what do you make of this particular player and his contribution to the team? They say, while this player is good, you have to credit it to the whole team because it's a team sport, it's a team effort. No one person can do it on their own. So that's just one element, the unity that reigns within the team. But another thing is that they seem to cash in on the fact that they are underestimated. And a football analyst told me that one of the things that makes them really strong is that they play very strongly against big teams, against big opponents. And we did see that clearly when they played against Spain and Uruguay. Spain, you know, won the World Cup in 2010. Uruguay won in 1930, the very inaugural edition, and also won in 1950, 2 decades after. But you could see from the matches we watched in the World Cup, the Cape Verdean national team held these two teams to a draw. And that was very surprising. So people believe that when they are faced with such opponents, they give it their all, especially in a match which is very consequential as a qualifying game.
5: And who have been the standout players? We have to talk about a 40-year-old Vozinha first, though, right?
4: That's right, Vozinha, who also made history as the very first ever goalkeeper to debut in a World Cup edition at 40. He impressed the world during the opening game against Spain, saving about 7 attempts, and that brought him to the limelight. And Vozinha has been a source of inspiration, not just to the team, but to the wider population here on the islands. Around the world, he's now known as the one who saved Cape Verde at the opening game of the tournament.
5: Absolutely, against Spain. One goalie doesn't make the weather, doesn't decide the score. Who else has been key in Cape Verdean side?
4: We cannot speak about people who were influential to the squad without mentioning the person who scored the very first ever goal for the country or for the team, and that's Kevin Pina. He scored a free kick, and that moment was quite historic. It sent most people, it awoke their emotions. But there's also Helio Varela, who also scored in that very game. He scored the second equalizing goal in that game against Uruguay. So these are very key players.
5: And their coach?
4: Oh, Coach Bubista. That's another one. In fact, Bubista used to be the national team captain. He was a player before transitioning into coaching. And Bubista has been credited for instilling discipline among the boys. He has designed the common vision and purpose which the team is supposed to go through. The president himself has also been praising his leadership. So lots of love for Bubista on the islands.
5: There is a sense of, even if they are knocked out, they've done well. How important has that positivity been to Cape Verdeans?
4: Yeah, that's right. I mean, the sense is that this is the first time they are taking part and they've done the country proud. And people on the islands and even abroad believe that the team has already performed well. They've brought international attention to the country. Of course, people know Cape Verde now, not just for its idyllic beaches, but also for the fact that it's a growing football powerhouse on the continent. But regardless, whenever, whichever height they attain, the people will remain endeared to the team.
5: Paul, whatever the outcome, they have put Cape Verde on the map of the world football.
4: Exactly. 100%.
5: Thank you so much, Paul. Please stay on the line because we are going to talk to Jake now. In South Korea, the feeling amongst football fans couldn't be more different from what Cape Verdeans are feeling. How are they processing the grief over crashing out of the World Cup?
6: I think it's quite complicated. Obviously, everyone's very disappointed. A lot of people had a lot of hopes going into this World Cup, especially more kind of general public, because going into this World Cup, South Korea had such a star-studded team. If you look at the captain, Son Heung-min, household name, we had Kim Min-jae as well as Lee Kang-in, who plays for Paris Saint-Germain. So these are very much very known names if you watch football. And South Korea also became very lucky by being put in the same group as Czechia and South Africa, which were considered less competitive teams to play against. So a lot of South Korean analysts, fans, they predicted that South Korea will advance out of the group stage. Now, instead, after the first victory against Czechia, the second game with Mexico, there was a fumble, and then South Korea lost 1-0. And then the third game against South Africa, that's when the mood completely had changed. This is when South Korean coach, for a certain reason, decided to bench Son Heung-min, the captain, the star player, for the first half of the game. And then in the second half of the game, the players simply looked very sluggish, as if they're not trying to win. So by the end of the game, I was there at the kind of public watch party. Normally, you don't really hear South Korean fans cursing at the screen, at the giant screen. But a lot of people were getting very visibly upset.
5: Who did the fans blame for such a result of their team?
6: South Korea blamed really one man, Hong Myung-bo, the coach. And of course, behind that anger is this decades-long anger against the Korea Football Association, which a lot of football fans had blamed as the ultimate evil. And even more, the South Korea's president, Lee Jae-myung, the top man in the country, piled on. He posted on social media pretty much within hours after South Korea's elimination was confirmed that Coach Hong Myung-bo is an incompetent leader. He's a result of cronyism at the Korean Football Association. And he had ordered the sports ministry to audit, investigate into what had happened. And he said he himself was utterly baffled by South Korea's failure to advance to the next stage. So it was a very emotional post. And I think it somewhat represented the general mood of the country. And when Hong Myung-bo, you know, returned to South Korea, it was 4 a.m., and hundreds of fans already showed up. Think about how much effort it takes to show up at the airport at 4 a.m. in the morning. And they were holding up signs that said, Hong Myung-bo, give up your salary and leave. They held up signs that said, Korean football is dead. And they were yelling curses at Hong Myung-bo, telling him to get out, blaming him for the failure. And I saw coach and the football officials hurrying out of the terminal. So the anger was very much there.
5: How big is the football in South Korea?
6: It is not the number one sport when it comes to the professional league. It doesn't bring in as many people as baseball. But when it comes to the international games like World Cup, it is the number one sport. This is the sport that Korean people becomes most invested in. And I think there's a healthy, or some might argue unhealthy, amount of nationalism that is projected into football. There is a long history of this. After South Korea gained independence from Japan and the first international game they were playing, this is 1954, and they were playing against the Japanese in Japan. And the team told the president of South Korea at the time that they would throw their bodies into the water if they do not win. They won't come back to South Korea. Yeah, there is a history of really, you know, close tie between nationalism and patriotism and football. So there is a long history of kind of thinking it equal, South Korea's performance in the World Cup, as the pride of the country itself.
5: I would like to bring in Paul here. Paul, any words of wisdom from you to Jake here? I know Cape Verdeans are celebrating, but how can you improve Jake's and South Koreans' mood with what you are seeing in Cape Verde?
6: I would love to hear it.
4: I think the wider sense of things, I think the World Cup is a tournament without a specific formula. So what works for one doesn't work for everything, for everyone else. So the South Koreans could perhaps be a little bit forgiving towards their coach, as I'm sure the Cape Verdeans will towards Bobista. But then they should also believe that football is give and take. You win, you lose. However it is, you take it and you try to improve from the next game and the next tournament. So the Cape Verdeans, like I said, there's not going to be rancor, there's not going to be dissatisfaction, disbelief or disappointment, because this is a historic moment for them and they believe that it's something that the rest of the world can emulate.
5: Jake, and any words from you to Paul?
6: No. I think Paul is right. I think Koreans are envious of all the teams that's doing very well. And one ism that we always say is that the ball is round and anything can happen in the World Cup. And even though South Korean people, I think they can heat up quite a lot and very quickly. And, you know, they're also very self-critical people and they do hold their leaders to account, as you've seen in the past with our history of presidents. But I think South Korean people also are very optimistic people. And I think people will be at the bars watching the rest of the games. They're very much enjoying the rest of the show and they'll turn up again for the next World Cup.
5: Thank you, guys. Thank you, Paul Njie and Jake Kwon.
0: And thank you to all my guests this week. If you have questions for us or our correspondents, or you want to tell us what you thought of the program, you can email us at thefifthfloor@bbc.co.uk.
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13: We'll start Independence Day off with some sunshine before some clouds move in this afternoon with highs in the mid to upper 90s. It'll be partly to mostly cloudy through tonight with lows in the mid to upper 70s. Intervals of sunshine and clouds to end the holiday weekend tomorrow as temperatures return to the mid to upper 90s. We'll start Monday off with some sunshine before clouds increase with a chance of showers and thunderstorms in the afternoon and highs in the mid 90s. I'm staff meteorologist Morgan Bolton for 88.9 KETR.
14: Live from NPR News in Washington, I'm Windsor Johnston. A dangerous heat wave is stretching across much of the country as millions of Americans are preparing to celebrate the 4th of July outdoors. In Washington, D.C., soaring temperatures disrupted events on the National Mall, where the Great American State Fair temporarily closed Friday afternoon after the extreme heat sickened some visitors. Among those caught up in the closure was Michelle Plummer, who traveled from Schenectady, New York.
15: We were right at the gate when they stopped letting people in. So, but that, we were like, oh, we'll go a little later. We'll avoid some of the heat. And they were starting to make the people come out. And they just said people were getting sick and passing out.
14: The National Weather Service says dangerous temperatures will continue through the holiday weekend, making heat exhaustion a serious concern for anyone spending time outdoors. Researchers at an environmental nonprofit say the number of days with dangerously humid heat have doubled globally since the 1970s. Authors of a new analysis say that combination is creating a worldwide public health risk. Sarah Fenton from member station St. Louis Public Radio reports.
16: Scientists at the advocacy group Climate Central studied the weather of nearly 1,000 cities over the last 50 years, taking humidity into account as well as air temperature. They say the number of days with dangerous heat and humidity grew from an average of 10 to 23 per year. Caitlin Trudeau is an applied climate scientist with the group. She says when humidity goes up, people can't sweat enough to get cool.
17: And so what it does is it basically just gets trapped inside your body, and it leads to all kinds of problems and gets deadly really quickly.
16: In the United States, the trend is most pronounced in parts of the South, Southeast, and Midwest. For NPR News, I'm Sarah Fenton in St. Louis.
14: Hospitals in Venezuela are overwhelmed in the aftermath of deadly earthquakes that struck the country 10 days ago. More than 11,000 people were injured, and many survivors are still living in tent camps where dehydration and respiratory illnesses are becoming a major concern. The United Nations has set up a 48-bed field hospital in the port city to meet the increasing demand. NPR's Dori Buscarin reports.
18: At least three hospitals were destroyed in the earthquakes, and according to the World Health Organization, another six are only partially functional. Many health workers lost their lives. Dr. Ligia Gordon is an OBGYN for Project Hope, a medical nonprofit.
19: Y tenemos una unidad clínica móvil.
18: Gordon and her team have set up a mobile clinic at a shelter offering primary care, especially ultrasounds for pregnant women who survived the earthquakes with minor injuries and are now staying in tents. Dori Buscarin, NPR News.
14: This is NPR News in Washington. Wildfires continue to burn across parts of the West, fueled by hot, dry, and windy conditions. Thousands of people remain under evacuation orders in Colorado, where firefighters are also battling large blazes in Utah and Arizona. After months of speculation, Taylor Swift and Travis Kelce are married. NPR's Vanessa Romo has more on the billionaire singer's nuptials in New York City last night.
20: The pop icon and the Super Bowl winning player, both 36, tied the knot on Friday in New York after 3 years of dating. Swift's publicist, Tree Payne, confirmed the couple wed, telling NPR that the ceremony was officiated by comedian Adam Sandler. Payne added that there were neither bridesmaids nor groomsmen. Instead, Swift's brother Austin served as Taylor's man of honor, and Kelce's brother Jason was the best man. Photos of the event have yet to be released, but the singer's publicist says the couple was dressed in Christian Dior haute couture, designed by creative director Jonathan Anderson. Swift was bejeweled in Cartier. Security around the multi-day event has been intense, so it's unclear if the wedding was charming, if a little gauche. But the night before the ceremony, the 20,000-person stadium where the Associated Press says the wedding. Vanessa Romo, NPR News.
14: The World Cup round of 16 continues today with two matches on tap. Canada faces Morocco this afternoon, followed by Paraguay taking on France. Both winners will advance to the quarterfinals. The knockout stage continues through Tuesday as teams battle for a spot in the final eight. This is NPR News.
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13: A sunny start to Independence Day before some clouds move in during the afternoon with highs in the mid to upper 90s. This evening and overnight will be partly to mostly cloudy with lows in the mid to upper 70s. A mix of sunshine and clouds to end the holiday weekend tomorrow as temperatures return to the mid to upper 90s. Monday will start off with sunshine before clouds increase with a chance of showers and thunderstorms in the afternoon and highs in the mid 90s. I'm staff meteorologist Morgan Bolton for 88.9 KETR.
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28: Well, good morning, my friends. It's your old buddy Luke Clayton, and it's time for us to have a little fun here on KETR. Talk about the great outdoors. Tell you, I probably don't need to tell you, has it not been hot lately? I took a cue from the wild animals, the critters, and I started moving early and late, and I don't get out in the midday heat unless I have to, even fishing. You know, I mean, get out there at daylight. That's when fishing's usually best, and definitely when it's a cooler and more comfortable time, or late in the evening just before dark. But I like to fish early in the morning, get out. Speaking of fish, I want to share a recipe with you today that is really, really tasty. And it's something that I've only cooked in my life a few times, three or four times, but it's absolutely awesome. Catfish Cubillon. Now, I know if you're like me, you think about a catfish, you think about a crispy fried filet. It's hard to beat fried catfish. I think all of us love that. But Cubillon is a Cajun dish. It has its roots, court bouillon. Is where I've read that the Cajun folks started. That's what gave them the idea of Cubillon. But Cubillon is really kind of a, how would I describe it? Tomato gravy seasoned with the Holy Trinity, you know, which is celery and onions and bell peppers. A lot of good spices, garlic. I'm going to tell you exactly how to make it, and don't worry about writing down precise ingredient amounts, because this is a dish that can fluctuate with your taste buds, really. But I think you'd like it. You serve it over rice, and it's a good way to put catfish fillets to use. I like to use blue catfish because the fillets are usually a little thicker, and, you know, blue catfish is a really white, meated fish. Lends itself well to Cubillon. So here's the way I start off. Now, really, the Cajuns, a lot of Cajun recipes shows to cook the fish, put the fish in raw after the Cubillon sauce is already made. But I do it a little differently. I start off, put some skillet butter in your skillet and season your catfish fillets don't have great. I don't like big fillets. I cut them into chunks. And season them with your favorite Cajun seasoning. Tony Satcheries is a good place to start. Just make sure and don't get it too salty. So season them well, each fillet on both sides, and medium heat, some butter in a cast iron skillet. And just don't cook it. You're not trying to cook it thorough. You're just trying to give it a little bit of added flavor. So set it, I'd say, a minute on either side. It won't be completely cooked. On either side, cook it about a minute, and then just set it, reserve it off to the side somewhere. You know, put it in a plate or pot, whatever. Stick it off to the side. And it's time to make your Cubillon, I'll just say sauce for lack of a better word, and you'll have to make a roux. Now, usually I will make a roux in a separate skillet. A roux is nothing more than a gravy, and do not think it takes 45 minutes to make a roux. You can make I call it a dark chocolate roux in probably, I don't know, 6 or 7 minutes, honestly, 10 minutes maybe. But I like to make the Cubillon with butter instead of oil, and I also like to make the gravy, if you will, the roux, using butter and flour. So I'll put some butter back in the cast iron skillet, dump some flour in there, and stir, stir, stir. Keep it stirring all the time. The only thing you can do wrong with a roux is scorch it. You don't want to scorch it. So medium heat, and then cut your heat down low if you need to. But usually equal parts of butter and equal parts of flour. Now, if that's a little bit too buttery, now you can use oil for this, but I like butter with the Cubillon. You know, you can add a little water. It's okay to do that. But the Cajun recipes call for equal parts of oil and flour. So in that skillet, just keep stirring. I like to use actually a metal spatula and scrape it from the bottom. Just keep it moving for maybe 10 minutes. You can look at the color of that roux, and when it starts getting to your specifications, well, it's ready. There's a blonde roux, which is a light-colored roux. Then I like it. I like to get it kind of chocolate colored, something mahogany colored roux. 10 minutes, you'll have it. So, at this point, keep those catfish off to the side. You're not going to use them till the very last. You might even want to put those things in the refrigerator, because it's probably going to be 45 minutes or an hour before you use them. Probably be okay just to leave them covered off to the side, your catfish fillets. It's been seared on both sides, okay? Now, the Holy Trinity, that's where we want to, prior to this, you'll want to have some onion chopped up, bell pepper, you know, and celery. Now, the amounts, the quantities depends on how much Cubillon you want to make. So I'll usually, you know, I'll have enough to feed 4 or 5 people. I'll usually use one big onion, you know, yellow, white, it doesn't matter, or medium size, just an average size onion that you buy. One onion, and then probably about 3 stalks of celery. I also buy some green onions with green tops on them. I'll chop those up too. You'll want to put those in your Cubillon. You know, that's the basics of what you're going to. I also put some fresh garlic. I wait just a bit to put that garlic in there, but I chop it real fine. Chop that garlic up, and then a bell pepper, usually one big bell pepper. I just seed it, and I use all the green part of that pepper. You could use a yellow or a red bell pepper. So quantities depend on how much Cubillon you want to make. So what we're talking about would feed probably, when you get through with all this, it'd probably feed 4 or 5 people, something like that. Okay, so now you want to put all that in that skillet, the same skillet that you heated up your fish fillets in. There'll be a little bit of, particles in the bottom of that that'll just add flavor. And there'll probably still be just a little bit of butter in there. So put it all in there and heat it up. Of course, it'll reduce down. The moisture will come up in that skillet when the veggies start heating up. So stir them. You don't want to cook them thoroughly, but cook them till the onions are translucent. That's a good tip. At that point, you know, I like to add a little more of the Cajun seasoning to them. Tony's is what I use, but there's all kind of really good Cajun seasonings. I've just been using Tony's for years, and that's what I use. So stir that around. Now, when it's all, you know, when the onion is translucent, it's time to add tomatoes, because this is, Cubillon is a tomato-based dish. I want to call it a sauce. It's really, it's more like a soup of sorts, you know. But I like to use a can of Rotel, and then depending on how much of this you're going to be making, one or two cans of diced tomatoes. Now, it doesn't matter how you get your tomatoes in there. If you have a lot of tomatoes on the vine, peel them, chop them up, and you can use fresh tomatoes. I know the Cajuns did back in the day, but tomato base is what you're going to need, and you're going to need quite a bit of tomato in there to ultimately you're going to be covering these fish fillets. So and reserve at this point, remember to reserve some of those green onions tops that just chopped up, because you're going to sprinkle those on the top of this cubillon when it's finished. Pretty simple. I think you're tracking with me pretty good. It's not hard to do. So I like to hear. Now, here's something that is an absolute must as far as I'm concerned. Slices of lemon. But don't overpower it. Don't put half a lemon in there. I've tried that before. It's good, but it definitely gives it a little bit too much of a citrus taste. Say a little slice of lemon all the way across the lemon. Put that in there. You'll thank me on that, because that gives it just a little bit of an added flavor. A couple of bay leaves, throw those in. And put your, I like to use a cast iron skillet with a heavy lid. Put that on there and let it cook for 30 minutes. You probably will need to add some water to it. You can remember, when you add water to a soup or stew, if it's too watery, you can always just take the lid off and let it reduce down. But put some water in there. You don't want this to stick. Stir it every few minutes just to make sure nothing is going to scorch on you. So there you go. That's the, let's call it gravy, or the basis of the cubillon right there. You've got it. Now, get those fish fillets, those blue catfish fillets out that you've got sitting over on the side. Put them in the, just drop them on top, right? Just stick them on top of that skillet. And then how many will that, how much fish, how many pounds? That all depends on how much cubillon you're going to make. It's not a rocket science. I mean, if you like a lot of fish in there, put a lot of fish. Now, here's the thing. You lay all those fish on top of that sauce, then take your spatula or your spoons, push them down into it. Now, what I do is put the lid back on that cast iron skillet, watch it close, don't scorch, and let it slowly simmer for about 10 minutes or 15, and then cut the fire off and let those catfish fillets stay in there. They'll be done in about 10 or 15 minutes. But cut the fire off and leave the lid on top, and just let them absorb all that flavor. I mean, I think leaving them in there for a while is an absolute must. Gives them a whole lot more flavor. Now, if you overcook them, which the world hasn't come to an end, if they start flaking up, coming apart, it's going to look more like a gumbo, really, and you're not going to be able to dip out whole catfish pieces, which is okay with me. A lot of times I intentionally cook them to where they flake up a whole bunch. That way you got a little catfish with every bite. But, folks, you take that and serve it with some white rice. You know, put a liberal amount of cubillon on that white rice. I think you're going to find a dish that you like to cook an awful lot, because it's really, really tasty. I like to top it off, though. Remember those chopped green onions I was telling you about? Put a little of the green onions on top. Now, one thing I didn't tell you, if you like extra spicy, put a little red pepper in there. And you'll probably need to add salt. That kind of goes without saying. Salt it to taste. But I like to add a little red pepper. Not a lot, but a little red pepper. And then when you get ready to eat, it has you some toasted garlic bread. I think you'll thank me for this one, friends, because it's really, really tasty. I tell you what, I want you to have a good week in the outdoors. I hope you can get out and do a little fishing. And I keep harping on this with my family and friends. Get out there. I hate to wear long sleeves in the heat of the summer, but there's clothing out there now that you can buy that's you'll wind up being cooler, and it'll protect your skin. These little face masks, I'm not sure what they call them, but real light material. I've even started wearing those kind of around your face, and you'll think you'd burn up wearing them, but they really keep you a lot cooler and protect your skin. Folks, we're out of time. Check out my podcast. It's called Catfish Radio with Luke Clayton and friends. It's on iHeart, Apple, Spotify. Just search out Catfish Radio, and you'll see right there. It's the commercial hour-long show that I do each week. Folks, be safe in the outdoors. Have fun, and I want you to tune back in next week at the same time. We're going to have some more fun talking hunting and fishing. Friends, my show is made possible by Green Lending. That's greenlending.com. 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
0: Luke Clayton has been an active outdoorsman since his childhood. 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
13: It'll be a sunny start to Independence Day before skies become partly sunny this afternoon with highs in the mid to upper 90s. It'll be partly to mostly cloudy for tonight with lows in the mid to upper 70s. Intervals of sunshine and clouds to end the holiday weekend tomorrow with highs back in the mid to upper 90s. Monday will start off with sunshine before clouds move in with a chance of showers and thunderstorms in the afternoon and highs in the mid 90s. I'm staff meteorologist Morgan Bolton for 88.9 KETR.
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9: On a cold March dawn in 1836, Mexican officers escorted a shaken young woman and her infant daughter past the heaps of dead in the Alamo courtyard to Mexican General Antonio Lopez de Santa Anna. The woman, Susanna Dickinson, was the wife of Alamo defender Almorin Dickinson. She and her baby were hiding in the Alamo's chapel when Mexican troops bayoneted her husband and took the mission. Dickinson had come to Texas with her husband from Tennessee in 1831 when she was 17. They settled in Gonzales, where their daughter Angelina was born. In 1835, Mexican and Texian troops clashed near Gonzales, and the Texas Revolution began. Almorin volunteered with the Texians, and his small family soon joined him at the Alamo. There, they waited for reinforcements that never came. After the Alamo fell on March 6, 1836, Santa Anna sent Susanna and her daughter to Gonzales to warn Texians about the strength of the Mexican army. That sparked the runaway scrape as settlers fled eastward ahead of Santa Anna's advancing troops. Sam Houston's victory over the Mexican army at San Jacinto the following month ended the war. After the war, Dickinson endured a string of unsuccessful marriages before finally marrying merchant J.W. Hannig in 1857. She remained with him until her death.

0: and is buried next to him in Oakwood Cemetery in Austin. More information about Susannah Dickinson and other Texas Originals is available at texasoriginals.org. 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
9: 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Today on Texas Matters, after the flood, what happened 1 year ago during the July 4th flash flood on the Upper Guadalupe River that took more than 130 lives. 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I'm David Martin Davies. 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
10: Camp Mystic lies in a vulnerable position along the Guadalupe River. It's right on the banks where the river meets a creek. Usually, this location only adds to Mystic's appeal. Campers take to the water to kayak and canoe. Activities also include archery, horseback riding, and basketball. It's a special place. That's why so many girls, including Chloe Childress, came to Camp Mystic every summer. Their desire to get offline and into nature always struck Chloe's father, Matthew.
11: You would think in this day and age, a teenager wanting to go someplace where they can't have their mobile phones, they might resist. But this was something that she looked forward to the most every single summer. Even when she was not a camper any longer, she wanted to go back to be a counselor so she could continue to embrace and appreciate this place.
10: Camp Mystic has programs for girls ages 7 through high school. Chloe loved it so much, she wanted to keep coming, even after she had been a camper. For the 2025 season, Chloe decided to return as a counselor. She'd be working and bunking with some of Camp Mystic's youngest kids. She was so excited that she left Houston for the Hill Country a day earlier than Matthew had expected.
11: Usually I'm the sentimental one in the family that has troubles saying goodbye with drop-offs at camp and such. So I had to quickly say goodbye to my daughter for a month.
10: That was June 27th.
11: It was sweet. It was fine. She gave me a big hug and kiss. I told her 17 kisses, which is our way of saying goodbye and goodnight to one another for her entire life. And then she said, "Don't worry about it, Dad. I'll see you soon."
10: Eight days later, on July 5th, Matthew watched the sun rise after an agonizing, sleepless night in Kerr County. With his wife, Wendy, he waited and waited for an update on their daughter.
12: Good morning to everybody. We appreciate your being here. Appreciate your coming out here and covering us in this difficult time.
11: All through the day from about 8 a.m. to 6 p.m. in between press conferences where we were begging for information from the authorities, any type of information, deaths, rescues, but no data coming our way. Constantly across the room, you could hear people sobbing.

0: and many times that was me sobbing.
1: Here's some new updated numbers for y'all.
0: In the 6 o'clock hour is when we started to receive phone calls. And this is following the last press conference where the county authorities and city authorities told us that they had not rescued anyone alive.
1: As of 5:30, we have recovered 43 deceased individuals in Kirk campus. Among these who are deceased, we have 28 adults and 15 children.
2: And still, it almost didn't seem real.
1: 12 adults pending identification and 5 children are pending identification this time.
2: This couldn't be real. Not here in this stunning part of Texas. Not at the camp where Chloe and generations of women in her family had made so many idyllic childhood memories. The difference between that heaven and the hell that Matthew and Wendy now found themselves in was immense. And it points to something we'll spend much of this episode exploring. Because the same things that make Kerr County beautiful, the winding rivers, the rolling hills, the steep limestone cliffs, those attributes also make the area extremely vulnerable. So vulnerable, in fact, that it's earned the nickname Flash Flood Alley.
3: When it rains really hard, even after all these years, I'm looking for a hill.
2: This is After the Flood, a podcast from the Texas Newsroom and PBS's Frontline. Starting on July 4th, 2025, the Texas Hill Country saw one of the deadliest floods in U.S. history. More than 130 people died, many of them children. The destruction prompted a lot of questions. Mainly, how could a massive flood like this catch so many people off guard? From residents to emergency officials to leaders at the numerous summer camps lining the river. What went wrong? And were these deaths preventable? I'm Dominic Anthony Walsh. This is episode 2, A Place Where Memories Are Made. It's no secret that this part of the Texas Hill Country is prone to flooding. It's happened before, and the people in power in Kerr County, the state, and even members of the Eastland family, which owns and operates Camp Mystic, were committed to doing something about it decades ago. But that resolve faded over time and became, in some ways, complacency. In my humble opinion, the Texas Hill Country is the most beautiful place in the state.
4: It's as if some supreme landscaper pieced together cypress-lined streams, sunsets, and scenic canyons. Hello, I'm Kim Tomes.
2: This is a promotional video from 1988 made by the Kerrville Convention and Visitors Bureau. The title sums it up well. Outdoor Heaven in the Hill Country. It came out almost 40 years ago, but it holds up. The beauty of the Hill Country feels timeless.
4: Natural beauty sprawled over hundreds of square miles, tied together with a clear winding ribbon called the Guadalupe River.
2: I think this video paints a pretty accurate picture of how most Texans from outside the region have long viewed it. A tried and true and safe vacation destination. I'm from San Antonio, which is often referred to as the gateway to the Hill Country. And growing up, I actually spent time on the Guadalupe River in Kerr County almost every summer.
4: Here are located some of the finest summer camps in America.
2: During the hot afternoons at camp, we swam in the slow but strong current and swung off ropes from the steep banks. For a kid, it was close to heaven. I remember the adrenaline spikes as I hurtled through a ropes course with dozens of other Cub Scouts at Bear Creek Scout Reservation. And then, when I got older, orchestra camps at Mo Ranch, where we split our days between rehearsals and splashing in the river.
4: As summer's reveille turns to autumn's taps, those who have left will be those who will return.
2: And I did, at least 6 summers in a row. Like countless other Texas kids and families, all eager to revisit the Hill Country's limestone hills and cliffs, towering bald cypress trees, and its rivers and creeks. But there's a flip side to that beauty.
5: The topography makes this an area just prone for massive flash floods. And that's where they kind of talk about Flash Flood Alley.
2: This is Lewis Amastori. He runs a local publication called the Kerr County Lead. He covers Kerrville and surrounding communities. And quite often, that means weather.
5: We're having like regular extreme weather events every year. I've been here 6 years. We've had one every year. You know, in 2021, we had the awful winter storm. We had another winter storm in 2022. We had an extreme heat wave in 2023.
2: Those extremes are worsening with climate change. Dry spells are getting drier, wet spells wetter.
5: 2024, we had another flood.
2: And the frequency of severe weather is increasing too. Lewis hosts a daily podcast. In 2024, about a year before the flood, he had a meteorologist on the show.
5: We were talking, I think it was Beryl or one of those hurricanes, and people were advocating, because the drought was so bad here, you know, hey, wouldn't it be great if the hurricane would just end our drought for us? But he's like, no, no, that's the worst possible idea because we can't handle that large amount of water. This is Flash Flood Alley, you know. We don't want a storm to sit and dump on us. That would be a catastrophe. And he was right.
2: So let's talk a bit about where the name Flash Flood Alley came from. There's a massive geologic fault line, essentially a big cliff that formed at least 20 million years ago that borders the hill country. And that cliff serves as a meeting place for moist air from the Gulf Coast to crash into dry air from the west, causing some of the highest rainfall totals in the world. Once that rain hits the ground, it moves at an astonishing speed through the hill country's terrain.
5: When you look at the natural topography of this region, it's also pushing water down all these little canyons and these little channels that come off the hills.
2: These canyons and hills are not grassy or marshy. They're limestone. So the rainwater doesn't soak into the ground. It rushes down steep valleys, swelling the hill country's iconic rivers. And it can be incredibly destructive if you have too much rain fall all at once, like July 2025.
5: We can't handle a large amount of water. We need, like, you know, an inch of rain here, inch of rain here. We can't have it all at once.
2: Because if it does come all at once,
3: it's going to come get you.
2: That is none other than Kim Tomes.
4: Hello, I'm Kim Tomes. Let me be one of the first to welcome you to the heart of the beautiful Texas Hill Country.
2: I recently tracked Kim down. She lives in San Antonio and is still drawn to the beauty of the area. But turns out she has a story of her own about the flip side of the beauty. It was 1978. Kim was 22 years old and vacationing with her family on the banks of the Medina River, another iconic hill country river south of the Guadalupe.
3: I was in a little cabin with my mom and my little sister. I'd say there's probably about, 12 to 15 cabins out there.
2: She had won the Miss USA beauty pageant the year before and was ready for a break.
3: And I thought, how nice to go out there, have peace and quiet, lay by the pool, not have anybody come up wanting autographs. I mean, I was ready to relax, read books. And so it started raining, and some people left because it just kept raining and raining.
2: She'd seen rain before on these vacations, even flooding, but not like this.
3: I woke up about 3 o'clock in the morning and I heard this gurgling noise and I thought that the toilet had overflowed or something. I thought, that's weird. So I swung my leg out, get out of bed, and I was hit by the iciest, coldest water ever. So I looked back behind me and I had a window open and there was like a waterfall coming into the cabin.
2: Tropical storm Emilio was underway, and it would wreak havoc across Texas. Nowhere more than in the hill country, though, where at least 27 people died. And Kim barely survived. She got her family out of the cabin by cutting a hole in a window screen with a knife. They waded through waist-deep, rushing water.
3: You could hear people waking up and screaming and yelling, and it was trees are starting to rip up and houses are starting to rip up. Fences are going by. Cows are going by. Roofs are going by. And the other thing is, it was so loud, like an aircraft carrier or a train. It was that rushing water was so loud, it was deafening. A tree hit me from behind, and it shot me down under the water. So then this part is this really scary part, is because when I got pushed underwater, it was silent. It was so quiet and black, and I didn't know which way was up. I didn't know which way was sideways or down. I'm just spinning under the water. I felt like I'm going to die, but it's hard to explain, but it was like you were at peace because it was very soft water, very quiet, very black, and it was just a really peaceful time for me. I was spinning under the water, And then all of a sudden, somehow, I popped up and just was like, you know, gasping for air. And I saw a tree over kind of to the side to me, and that was the last tree. And I went, I swam. I mean, I was like superhuman strength. I was a swimmer. But I mean, it was really difficult to get to this tree. But I got there.
2: She perched on that tree for hours, waiting for the water to recede. A TV crew from San Antonio captured the rescue effort over the next day. The cameraman even got a shot of Kim stepping off a helicopter in the small town of Bandera. She made the news. There's a picture of her in a newspaper from the time, labeling her
3: Miss USA flood heroine.
2: Kim keeps going back to the hill country. It still calls to her. But last year's news brought back some tough memories.
3: I mean, when it rains really hard, even after all these years, I'm looking for a hill. I mean, the news of all this really got to me.
2: The 1978 flood was described at the time as unprecedented, catastrophic, record-breaking. But less than a decade later, it happened again.
6: On Friday morning, July 17th, 1987, the small town of Comfort, Texas, became the scene of a heroic rescue and tragic loss.
7: That day probably was one of the most traumatic in my whole life.
8: We thought that the only people that were alive were the ones that were around us, and we were scared to death.
9: I know I'll never get over this, because it's something that's going to be in my mind forever.
2: Listening to the news coverage of this one really gives me an eerie sense of deja vu to the flood from last summer.
10: Good evening. It's well known in the Texas Hill Country that flash flooding can be extremely dangerous.
2: It was mid-July 1987. The flood hit in the early morning hours, causing the Guadalupe River to rise an astonishing 29 feet. And
10: the victims were summer campers.
2: The victims that year were from a summer camp, just about an hour's drive from Camp Mystic.
11: The teenagers were being evacuated from Camp Pot of Gold, a Baptist church camp, during a driving rainstorm.
2: 43 people were carried into the waters. Most of them were rescued.
12: But 10 children died in the waters of the Guadalupe River. The river has returned to normal, but the lives it touched remain forever changed.
8: Sometimes we'll cry about it. And sometimes we wish we were dead, sometimes, and that they were still here.
13: All four of my kids were there, and so we lost two, and we got two back. So we know what both ways feels like, getting your kids back, plus losing your kids. There's an empty spot in my life, a big one.
2: After the 1987 flood came a reckoning, much like the one we're seeing today. Tough questions, promises of change, lawsuits. Back then, there was only one way to warn people along the Guadalupe that the water was coming for them. Whenever it rained a lot, folks who lived upstream would watch the water rise and call folks downstream to let them know. That was it, a good old-fashioned phone tree. But after the 1987 flood, local leaders decided that enough was enough. It was time to stop relying on a literal game of telephone and instead install an actual flood warning system, gauges that would measure rainfall and river levels in real time and transmit those readings to emergency managers. Kerr County residents grumbled about the cost, which they had to cover through higher property taxes. But Kerr County area officials insisted. The system came online in 1989. Yet, last summer, when asked how such a catastrophic flood could catch so many people off guard, their answer was,
14: "We do not have a warning system on the river."
2: So, what happened? This is After the Flood. I'm Dominic Anthony Walsh. In 1989, just a few years after 10 Hill Country summer campers died in a flood, Kerr County officially brought its then state-of-the-art flood early warning system online. One of the system's biggest champions was Dick Eastland, owner of Camp Mystic. At the time, he told a reporter, "If it saves one life down the road, it will be worth it." On July 4th, 2025, Dick Eastland and a group of young campers were attempting to evacuate when their SUV was swept away and hit a tree. Data from Eastland's car and Apple Watch shows that they sank into the river and likely died around 3:51 a.m. A few hours later...
15: Good morning. I want to thank everyone for being here and being part of this response.
2: Judge Rob Kelly, the top elected official in Kerr County, stood in front of reporters to make his first statements on the tragedy.
15: Suffice it to say, this has been a very devastating and deadly flood.
2: The questions came pouring in. Mostly, how could flooding like this happen, seemingly with no warning?
16: Can you talk to us about what kind of warning system might have been in place last night just to make sure that everybody got out safely?
15: We do not have a warning system on the river.
2: We do not have a warning system, Kelly said. That warning system that had been installed in 1989, it was long gone by now, according to a Houston Chronicle investigation. The private company that was operating the system shut down in the late 1990s, and the equipment fell into disrepair. Every few years, local officials talked about bringing it back, but they never did. They weren't willing to spend the money. Reporters at that press conference with Rob Kelly pointed out that even without a warning system, there was the weather forecast in advance of July 4th. State emergency officials had been preparing for major flooding. They sent emails about it to local emergency managers across Texas, including in Kerr County.
17: Judge, Texas Department of Emergency Management put out an all call and said, there's going to be a problem. There are kids missing. These camps were in harm's way. We knew this flood was coming.
15: We didn't know this flood was coming. Rest assured, no one knew this kind of flood was coming. We have floods all the time. This is the most dangerous river valley in the United States.
17: And we
15: deal with floods on a regular basis. When it rains, we get water. We had no reason to believe that this was going to be anything like what's happened here. None whatsoever.
2: You can actually hear alerts going off on people's phones as Kelly is speaking. Some of those were flash flood warnings, and several had gone out hours earlier. While most people, including many local officials, were asleep. Like one alert from the National Weather Service at 1:14 a.m., warning about life-threatening flash flooding in central Kerr County. And there was the rising water, which started waking residents as early as 3 a.m. There's this call from a hotel manager 20 miles upstream from Kerrville at 2:53 a.m.
18: And the water's coming up really high, really quick. A big flood coming.
2: At 3:36 a.m., they got this call. It came from 17 miles upstream from Kerrville.
19: We've never had water this high.
20: Okay, so it's...
19: There's no place for us to go.
2: And this call at 3:39.
21: Kerr County 911.
2: But the dispatcher could only hear water in the background.
21: Kerr County 911.
22: Kerr County Sheriff's Office.
21: Hey, it's an open line. I can just hear what sounds like water.
2: A few minutes later, 14 miles from Kerrville.
23: We've got lots of people in cabins. We don't know how to get out. We don't know what to do.
2: While all this was happening, most of the top leaders in Kerr County and Kerrville later admitted in testimony to state lawmakers that they were still in bed, asleep. Kerrville City Manager Dalton Rice was awake in the early morning hours of July 4th. In a story that he would repeat over and over again to reporters in the following days, he explained that he didn't see anything amiss.
24: I was running the river trail at 3 a.m. this morning just because I'm that guy, and there was no signs of it. The rain was here on the river trail, which is down below at the water's edge at 3:30 and 4 o'clock when I left. There was no signs of it rising at that point.
2: In other words, even if other officials had been awake looking at this part of the river, Rice says they wouldn't have seen anything either. We should note that the city of Kerrville never made Rice or other city officials available for us to interview.
24: This happened very quickly over a very short amount of time that could not be predicted, even with the radar.
2: But the river was rising. It was just rising upstream from where Rice was jogging, far outside of Kerrville's city limits, including at Camp Mystic, where the first 911 call that we know of came in at 3:56 a.m.
25: But we are all... getting out of all the cabins, but some of the cabins are filling up with water.
2: At 4:19 a.m., a neighbor downstream of the camp called.
25: The flood is up to our house right now. We're okay. but we live about a mile down the road from Camp Mystic, and we've already got two little girls who have come down the river, and we've gotten to them, but I'm not sure how many else are out there.
2: By this point, Judge Kelly, the Kerr County Sheriff, and the Emergency Management Director were still not aware of the disaster that had already unfolded at Camp Mystic. My colleagues at the Texas Newsroom and the Texas Tribune got a hold of communications among Kerr County officials on July 4th. The earliest text message they found referring to Mystic was sent at 6:34 a.m., more than 2.5 hours after the first 911 call from the camp. It was a text from a Kerr County Sheriff's captain. Dispatch is trying to verify Camp Mystic and Camp La Junta issues. An hour later, he texted the security guard at Camp Mystic.
0: Please confirm 30 campers missing and unaccounted for.
2: This is Emily Foxhall, a reporter for the Texas Tribune.
0: You can see officials in these text messages just grappling with understanding what happened, trying to figure out who was missing, trying to figure out how many were dead.
2: According to the Texas Newsroom and the Tribune's reporting, it would be hours before the Kerr County Sheriff's Office understood what had happened that morning. The county never responded to our request for comment for this show.
0: You can see in these text messages that county officials really spend all day trying to figure out what happened at Camp Mystic, which, you know, is just kind of illustrative of the chaos of a disaster of this scale.
2: For instance, at 9:45 a.m., a sheriff's captain writes that everyone at Camp Mystic is accounted for. But then, some 20 minutes later, he says the information may not be reliable. Almost 10 hours later, Kerr County Sheriff Larry Letha sent this message.
0: I was told there may be several children that the game wardens pulled out dead. The lieutenant governor is asking. I need this verified and reported back ASAP.
2: And about 15 minutes later, another text from an unidentified number. We need to get a statement out to the parents at the reunification site. They are getting very upset that they have not been given any information. One of those parents was Matthew Childress. On the evening of July 4th and much of July 5th, he sat with other Mystic parents, waiting, watching many of them reunite with their children. And on Saturday, July 5th, around 6 p.m.,
1: we were all kind of standing in a group, and I felt my phone vibrate in my pocket, and I pulled it out, and I showed everyone that was sitting in front of me that it was a Kerrville number. So I went ahead and answered it. I turned away from them and said hello. I remember it was a gentleman who I believe was a sheriff's officer. I don't remember specifically what he said, but all I remember him saying was Grimes Mortuary. And I collapsed, dropped my phone, and started to wail. And all I remember is my wife telling me to grab my phone and my brother and sister who were there kind of helped to pick me up and kind of carry me out of there to get us in the car to go to the mortuary. You know, even in those moments, we were still hoping that perhaps it was a misidentification, that it was possibly someone else. And I had to make the decision to identify her. And somehow I was lucid enough to be able to understand of if I somehow didn't do it myself, that I would regret it. And so my wife and I went in, identified her. It was absolutely terrible. I wish that upon no man or woman. See my firstborn, my hero, being in that state. But I'm glad that I did it. I'm glad my wife and I had the courage to identify her. And my poor brother and sister had to sit there and listen to us suffer as we reacted to that, which I will always forever thank them for their support to pull us through that terrible moment. But at the same time, as I had said goodbye to her a week earlier and gave her 17 kisses, I went back in and gave her 17 kisses before we said goodbye. Because that's how we said goodbye, good night, every night.
2: Matthew and Wendy made the long drive back to Houston.
1: So when we got home, it was tough to get back to her room. It was tough to come into the house. It took me probably 15 minutes to get out of the car because I was so terrified to come into the house. Once we got to see my son and my in-laws, I told my wife we need to go upstairs and be in Chloe's room. Otherwise, I would be afraid of going in there, and I needed to go in there immediately. So after a long sobbing on her bed, and we started to kind of wander around, and I believe maybe an hour or so later, we were still just kind of wandering around, going through her things, and my wife had seen in her bathroom the sticker that said Isaiah 43:2 on it. That's not something I'm familiar with, and we had to look it up, what it was.
2: Isaiah chapter 43, verse 2. When you pass through the waters, I will be with you, and through the rivers, they will not overwhelm you.
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20: We'll have a sunny start to Independence Day before skies become partly sunny in the afternoon with highs in the mid to upper 90s. Partly to mostly cloudy for tonight with lows in the mid to upper 70s. There will be intervals of sunshine and clouds to end the holiday weekend tomorrow with highs back in the mid to upper 90s. Clouds will be increasing to start the week on Monday with a chance of showers and thunderstorms during the afternoon and highs in the mid 90s. I'm staff meteorologist Morgan Bolton for 88.9 KETR.
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26: From NPR News in Washington, D.C., this is Weekend Edition. I'm Scott Simon. This hour, Ron Elving with the Week in Politics on the 250th anniversary of the United States. Also, famed American movies that have tried to project views of the American dream. Kathleen Roney's new novel, Man Overboard, as a man can't recall how he wound up swimming for his life. And Lokit Kani's new album, Living in the USA, tries to pair protest songs with calls to party. Lead vocalist Adam Wiener says,
27: if we lose our ability to access joy, I mean, what do we have? You know, and joy can be an act of resistance.
26: First, we have our newscast. Today is Saturday, the 4th of July, 2026.
28: Live from NPR News in Washington, I'm Windsor Johnston. 4th of July celebrations are getting underway in cities and towns across the country today, but a dangerous heat wave is forcing schedule changes, prompting some cancellations and raising concerns about heat-related illnesses. NPR's Brian Mann reports.
29: For a lot of Americans, like 8-year-old Logan Longsworth from New Jersey, this holiday is just about having fun.
30: How I'm going to be celebrating the 4th of July is I'm going to light some firecrackers and stuff like that. And we also saw the Statue of Liberty.
29: But people in much of the country are facing dangerous heat. An Independence Day parade scheduled for today in Washington, D.C. was canceled. Many events have been rescheduled to start later to avoid the hottest part of the day. Fireworks have been banned in parts of the country because of high wildfire risk. Officials are warning the public to take lots of precautions, limit your time outdoors, bring water, and stay in the shade whenever you can. Brian Mann, NPR News, New York.
28: Republican lawmakers defunded some health care providers that offer abortion under President Trump's One Big Beautiful Bill Act. As NPR's Selena Simmons-Duffin reports, that provision only lasted 1 year, and that year is now over.
7: Under the provision, when patients enrolled in Medicaid came to Planned Parenthood and several other organizations for cancer screenings and annual exams, etc., Medicaid would not reimburse them for those visits. It's been a longtime goal of anti-abortion rights activists, and it was enacted for the first time last July 4th, but only for a year because of Senate rules, which means that now those organizations can bill Medicaid for non-abortion services again. There was pressure on congressional Republicans from anti-abortion groups to extend the defund provision, but with slim majorities and many other priorities, it didn't happen before Congress went on recess. Selena Simmons-Duffin, NPR News.
28: The Palestinian militant group Hamas says the Gaza Strip should remain central to any long-term ceasefire between Iran, the U.S., and Israel. His comments come as Tehran hosts a belated funeral for its former supreme leader, who was killed by U.S. and Israeli strikes 4 months ago. NPR's Emily Feng reports.
8: Speaking to a Hamas-affiliated paper, Khaled al-Qudumi, Hamas's representative in Tehran, said he'd been reassured by Iranian officials that securing the rights of Palestinians was central to guaranteeing, quote, genuine or lasting peace in the Middle East. His remarks highlight the risk of a shaky U.S. and Iranian ceasefire collapsing. Despite a preliminary ceasefire agreement with the U.S., Iran continues to stop ships from freely sailing through the Strait of Hormuz, and the U.S. and Iran exchanged strikes against one another just a week ago. The Iran-backed militant group Hezbollah has also threatened to retaliate against Israel, as Israel continues to occupy much of southern Lebanon. Emily Fang, NPR News, Tel Aviv.
28: This is NPR. It was a nail-biter of a game. Argentina played Cape Verde in the World Cup knockout round and won 3-2. But as NPR's Jasmine Guards reports, it was a tough battle.
9: Argentina is the defending world champion, and Cape Verde was being hailed as a Cinderella story, the smallest nation to get to the knockout stage. Cape Verde's defense was steely, Argentina struggled, and the game went into overtime. Around 120 minutes played in over 90-degree heat. By the end, players on both teams were experiencing cramps. Argentina's third goal came near the end of the game. They play Egypt on Tuesday. Jasmine Garst, NPR News, Miami.
28: The World Cup round of 16 continues today with two matches on tap. Canada faces Morocco this afternoon, followed by Paraguay taking on France. A federal appeals court has cleared the way for the Trump administration to immediately replace the slavery exhibit at George Washington's first presidential home on Philadelphia's Independence Mall. The city says it plans to appeal the ruling. Civil rights attorney Michael Cord says the exhibit should continue telling the full history of slavery at the site.
10: What we want is the truth, the whole truth, and nothing but the truth to be told about the horrors of slavery in Philadelphia under George Washington at America's first White House.
28: The exhibit has focused on the lives of the 9 enslaved people who lived and worked at the site while George Washington was president. The Trump administration plans to replace it with a broader exhibit on the founding of the presidency. This is NPR.
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20: We'll start Independence Day off with some sunshine before some clouds move in this afternoon with highs in the mid to upper 90s. It'll be partly to mostly cloudy through tonight with lows in the mid to upper 70s. Intervals of sunshine and clouds to end the holiday weekend tomorrow as temperatures return to the mid to upper 90s. We'll start Monday off with some sunshine before clouds increase with a chance of showers and thunderstorms in the afternoon and highs in the mid 90s. I'm staff meteorologist Morgan Bolton for 88.9 KETR.
26: This is Weekend Edition from NPR News. I'm Scott Simon. Thank you for being with us. The founders complained about the summer heat in Philadelphia, but it was pleasant there on this day in 1776. Thomas Jefferson recorded 76 degrees at 1 p.m. before he, perhaps joined by Benjamin Franklin and John Adams, took the Declaration of Independence to be printed and distributed. It's a fair bit hotter there today, of course, as a wave of high pressure traps much of the country under a heat dome. NPR's Ron Elving joins us. Ron, thanks for being with us.
12: Good to be with you, Scott, and happy 4th of July.
26: And happy 4th to you, my friend. The heat's causing many of today's celebrations to be scaled back for safety's sake. Will America's 250th birthday be tamer? Not as multipartisan than the 1976 bicentennial, which we remember.
12: Maybe either one. The day is young. It's still too early to judge whether this heat dome will hold down the crowd sizes or shorten tempers or just put a damper on it all. But to some degree, that might be a good fit for the mood of this holiday, which seems subdued compared to earlier eras. Polls show Americans are less optimistic and somewhat less patriotic than in past years. One measure now shows Americans slightly less patriotic on average than citizens of other countries, and that's quite a departure from the past, and it's certainly more downbeat today than 50 years ago. In 1976, when the nightmares of Vietnam and Watergate scandals were finally over and their memories were beginning to recede, the country was ready to move on, ready to believe its best days were still ahead. And yes, Americans were in a mood to party that summer in big cities like New York and small town parades all over the country.
26: Supreme Court wrapped up its most recent session this week and released some of their most significant decisions, didn't they?
12: Oh, my. It was quite a package, and it had gut punches for partisans on both sides. Democrats were distressed that the court continued to dismantle restraints on campaign spending, especially those that allow big contributors to coordinate spending with candidates. But it was especially striking to see the shock and dismay on the right over the court's decision upholding birthright citizenship. Now, this has been around back to English common law before the American Revolution. It's been confirmed by the high court more than once, and most legal observers expected it to be upheld once again. So many were surprised the vote was so close. And that close vote surely lends momentum to the Trump administration's efforts to minimize and even villainize immigration.
26: Mandatory financial disclosure this week revealed that President Trump made more than $1 billion in his first year back in the White House, considerably more than the year before. Is it only responsible to ask if he has enriched himself in office?
12: Donald Trump was rich long before he was president, but there was always a lot of debate about just how rich. That debate is now over. Not all presidents have added wealth while in office, but in recent decades, with book deals and speaking fees, it's become easier than ever for a president to cash in, but never on a scale remotely comparable to this, and not with such an array of transactions that would seem to pose a conflict of interest for anyone in the Oval Office.
26: And former Trump allies, Tucker Carlson, Marjorie Taylor Greene, say they want to create a new political party. Are we witnessing in 2026 the two-party system splintering as more Republicans question President Trump, MAGA Republicans take on centrists, and recent primary victories have produced more Democratic Socialist candidates in the Democratic Party?
12: In a word, yes, both sides are finding it increasingly difficult to enforce party unity, difficult even to appeal to party spirit or plead for party cohesion. The parties can't control the actions and statements of prominent politicians who want to stand out, who want to be where the voters seem to be. And they know what gets attention. They know what builds a following, especially in the wide open cyberspaces of social media.
26: NPR senior contributor Ron Elving. Ron, thanks so very much for being with us. Good holiday to you.
12: And to you, Scott. Thank you.
26: 4 months after Iran's supreme leader was killed in U.S.-Israeli airstrikes, the country is now holding his funeral. That's Tehran and a huge crowd gathered for one of the series of ceremonies planned for the funeral of the Ayatollah Ali Khamenei. The mourning will take place for days across five cities. NPR's Adil Al-Shalchi joins us now from Istanbul. Adil, thanks so much for being with us.
13: Good morning, Scott.
26: What's the day look like in Iran?
13: Well, Iranian state media showed a massive crowd of people at the Imam Khomeini Grand Musalla, which is a large prayer complex in Tehran. People were visiting Ayatollah Ali Khamenei's casket, which was draped with the Iranian flag. The caskets of four of his killed family members were also there. We saw men and women wearing black. They wept openly. Women slapped their heads with their hands in mourning. Men beat their chests in unison, which is a tradition in Shia funerals. There were also chants of death to America and big red signs that read, kill Trump. Some people waved flags, red ones that symbolize revenge, and many yellow ones that represented the Iranian-backed Lebanese militia Hezbollah, which has been fighting with Israel since the beginning of the war. Now, a spokesperson for the funeral preparation said the ceremonies were delayed this long because of, quote, the war conditions and what he called the brutal U.S. invasion. But really, Scott, right now, this week, the funeral is a way for the Iranian regime to try to show stability and power to Iranians and the rest of the world, sort of sending a message that the Islamic revolutionary power that leads the country is still enjoying popularity.
26: How about the attendance by world leaders and Iranian officials?
13: Well, yesterday, a number of official foreign delegations and religious leaders attended a ceremony as Khamenei lay in state. Russia, which has supported Iran during the war, sent former President Dmitry Medvedev, and Pakistani Prime Minister was there. The President of Iraq was in attendance, as well as the Afghan Foreign Minister. And even Saudi Arabia, which has been at odds with Iran for decades, and where Iran attacked a U.S. military base in March, sent a delegation. There was also a group of officials from Hamas there. Now, from the Iranian side, Iran's president, foreign minister, and the speaker of parliament, who's been the head of the ceasefire negotiating team with the U.S., were all seen praying near the caskets. But so far, there's been no sign of Iran's current leader, Khamenei's son, Mujtaba Khamenei, who is, in fact, yet to be seen in public at all since he took over in March.
26: But, Adil, what are Iranians saying about the funeral?
13: Right. So Khamenei was a divisive figure in Iran. He was supreme leader since 1989, and he oversaw the expansion of the Iranian Revolutionary Guard Corps, which is responsible for the killing of at least 10,000 protesters in Iran, according to rights groups. We spoke to a 32-year-old woman whose brother was killed during the protests in January, and she asked NPR not to use her name, fearing the government. She says that even in the Ayatollah's death, he still causes them torment. We also spoke to 33-year-old Fatma, who also asked NPR to only use her first name because she was afraid of the government, said she argued with her family all the time, especially her mother, who she says sees Khamenei as part of a religion. She is definitely going to take part in the funeral, Fatma says about her mother.
26: The Ayatollah will be buried Thursday. What else is planned?
13: Mourners will visit the body over the weekend in Tehran. On Monday, a funeral procession will take the body to the city of Qom. The procession will then cross into Iraq, where he'll be taken to Shia religious sites in the holy cities of Najaf and Karbala. Finally, he'll be transported back to Iran, where he'll be buried in his birthplace of Mashhad on Thursday. And Iranian officials are saying they expect millions of people to attend.
26: And Pierre Shadil Al-Shalchi, thank you.
13: You're welcome.
26: 250 years in, and America is still a work in progress. Many American poets have written hymns and howls, declarations and outcries for this country that brims with so many people and so many hopes from all over the world. I hear America singing, Walt Whitman wrote in the 1850s. The varied carols I hear, those of mechanics, each one singing his as it should be, blithe and strong. The carpenter singing his as he measures his plank or beam. The delicious singing of the mother, or of the young wife at work, or of the girl sewing or washing, each singing what belongs to him or her and to none else. Emma Lazarus's The New Colossus was inscribed on the Statue of Liberty's pedestal in 1903. It's a poem in praise of immigrants who were cast out from other lands and found safe harbor in America. "Give me your tired, your poor," wrote Emma Lazarus. "Your huddled masses yearning to breathe free, the wretched refuse of your teeming shore. Send these, the homeless, tempest-tossed to me, I lift my lamp beside the golden door." But Langston Hughes' 1949 poem, Freedom, reminds us that many black American families did not sail to America under the flame of a welcoming lamp, but were captive, shackled, to be sold into bondage. After the Emancipation Proclamation, many still endured segregation, bigotry, and the constant threat of racist violence. I tire so of hearing people say, "Let things take their course," wrote Langston Hughes. "Tomorrow is another day. I do not need my freedom when I'm dead. I cannot live on tomorrow's bread." This week, as the U.S. Supreme Court upheld birthright citizenship, you might read Shirley Gauchlin Lim's 2017 poem, Learning to Love America, about how immigrants make America their own as they start families here. "Because to have a son is to have a country," she writes. "Because my son will bury me here. Because countries are in our blood and we bleed them." The America great poets see is imperfect, unsettled, and unfinished, even after 250 years. Lawrence Ferlinghetti wrote in 1958 these words that still ring out, "I am waiting for a rebirth of wonder, and I am waiting for someone to really discover America."

0: And this is Weekend Edition from NPR News, where BJ Lederman does our theme music. I'm Scott Simon.
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7: 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KETR also serves Sulphur Springs in Hopkins County, population 15,995.

0: There's that bambula rhythm deep at the bottom. That is the signature sound of a New Orleans second line passed generation to generation. But it's a way of life as well.
1: New Orleans is particularly unique in that we have this lineage of musicians whose families still exist and are carrying the traditions forward.
0: John Baptiste says everyone in New Orleans' musical families has a role, like in West African griot families, whose members are musicians, storytellers, poets, and the oral historians of their communities. It's a responsibility.
1: The way it's passed down is the same as it is in African cultural traditions, West Africa and the Congo and Benin, the Yoruba people, the Igbo people. It's a griot, it's an oral tradition. It's a way of identifying very early on who is the drummer, who's the elder going to mentor to fill this position within our tribe. And you start to understand that in musical families in New Orleans, that there's a real tribal understanding that is rooted in the way that we live and pass on the traditions. And as one of those culture bearers, I find that it's an incredible joy and a great responsibility. It's a great pressure.
2: So I was walking in Washington Park.
0: Tanya Boyd Cannon is a New Orleans-based singer. She says she feels that way too, as a creative descendant of those people who gathered in Congo Square.
3: I am responsible for picking up what my ancestors put down. So if they laid the foundation, I need to pick it up and be bold with it. On Sundays, they still gathered at Congo Square, where freedom was only on one day. It would be remiss to not share that with those kids who are coming up and already speaking the languages.

0: land was made for you.
1: This is Weekend Edition from NPR News. I'm Scott Simon.
0: As I went a-walking that ribbon of highway.
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5: America celebrates her 250th birthday this year with the anniversary of the adoption of the Declaration of Independence on July 4th, 1776. 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

0: I'm James Reynolds. Welcome to BBC Conversations. This week, all of our guests have survived two powerful earthquakes in Venezuela. Some have been made homeless. Others are students who were about to graduate and who now find themselves mourning the loss of friends. Some, like Gonzalo, are continuing to search for those still trapped beneath collapsed buildings, angered by the shortage of aid from the government.
1: As Venezuelans, right now, we cannot afford to stop and process. We are stuck in the loop of helping. We have to get each other out. Which is a beautiful thing. But the painful thing is that it's just a sign of how alone we are and how destroyed the network in this country is. And that is the most desolating part of it all.
0: That's after the latest BBC News.
2: Live from NPR News in Washington, I'm Windsor Johnston. President Trump kicked off the nation's 250th birthday celebration with a speech at Mount Rushmore in South Dakota last night. Trump used the address to urge Republicans to back his legislative agenda ahead of this year's midterm elections.
3: We can only lose the midterms if we allow ourselves to lose the midterms, if we are foolish, stupid, and unwise. But if we terminate the filibuster, as we should do, and immediately vote for the Save America Act, then we will not lose.
2: The 4th of July celebration moves to Washington, D.C. today, where crowds are expected on the National Mall for concerts, military flyovers, and the annual fireworks display. The president will address the crowd as a part of the administration's Freedom 250 celebration. A heat wave is affecting many parts of the United States this 4th of July. NPR's Cindy Lupkin reports hospitals are preparing for an increase in visits to the emergency room.
4: In this past week, Dr. Ryan Stanton has seen two golfers, two gardeners, an airport worker, and a couple of construction workers in his Lexington, Kentucky ER with heat-related illness.
5: It's been a little bit of everybody, and I know everybody wants to get out there and enjoy this time of year, but boy, it is, if it were a dry heat, then maybe a little bit better, but it is not in most of the country. It is a wet, humid blanket.
4: Stanton is the president-elect of the American College of Emergency Physicians. He says humidity makes it harder for our bodies to handle the heat. According to the Centers for Disease Control and Prevention, you can protect yourself by staying in air conditioning as much as possible and drinking plenty of fluids. If someone around you is experiencing severe overheating called heat stroke, call 911. Sydney Lupkin, NPR News.
2: New research finds that certain parenting practices affect teen use of screens and social media. NPR's Ritu Chatterjee reports the study followed nearly 8,000 young people across the U.S.
6: The researchers found that when parents use a screen-based device in front of their kids, their teen is more likely to have higher screen time and addictive use of social media. More than a third of families said they watch a screen during mealtimes, which was in turn linked to higher teen screen time. And nearly half of all teens said they have access to a screen in bed, which was also associated with more time spent on smartphones. The researchers recommend establishing family rules around screen time, including removing screen-based devices during meals and at bedtime, and that parents should also follow those rules to support healthier screen habits in their teenagers. Ritu Chatterjee, NPR News.
2: You're listening to NPR News from Washington. Strong storms ripped through the Chicago area on Friday, leaving widespread damage across southern Wisconsin. In Lake Geneva, high winds toppled trees, knocked down power lines, and capsized a boat, killing at least three people. Walworth County Undersheriff Tom Hausner says emergency crews were quickly overwhelmed.
7: Multiple reports of 911 calls were coming in of trees down, buildings being damaged, people trapped in collapsed buildings.
2: Authorities say seven people were rescued from the overturned boat as crews continue clearing debris and restoring power. Forecasters say additional thunderstorms are possible across parts of the region through the weekend. The annual Nathan's Hot Dog Eating Contest kicks off on New York's Coney Island today. Steve Kestenbaum reports.
8: What started as a sort of carnival sideshow now draws thousands of people to Coney Island and even bigger global TV and digital audiences. 17-time champion Joey Jaws Chestnut holds the record. 76 hot dogs and buns in just 10 minutes.
9: I'm very, very happy that I can give people a break from the real world for a little bit and enjoy this crazy thing.
8: The heat wave may impact his performance at the table, and it'll be a concern as crowds line the waterfronts in New York and New Jersey for the Macy's 4th of July fireworks show. Will Koss is executive producer.
10: This year, we'll have 85,000 shells and effects firing off across a number of locations.
8: The Brooklyn Bridge serves as a platform for some of those fireworks. For NPR News, I'm Steve Kastenbaum in New York.
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12: Our Independence Day holiday is going to feature mostly sunny skies with a chance of a shower or thunderstorm late. Temperatures are expected to rise to 95 to 100. Then we're clear to partly cloudy tonight. Thunderstorms do remain a possibility. We'll drop down to about 75. More showers and thunderstorms are possible Sunday. Otherwise, we're mostly sunny with a high of 95 to 100. And partly to mostly sunny Monday. Slight chance of a morning shower or thunderstorm, high around 95. I'm meteorologist David Morin for 88.9 KETR.
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21: Just outside Lincoln Financial Field, or sorry, Philadelphia Stadium, as FIFA would prefer us call it, on a stormy, sweltering day at the World Cup, it felt like all eyes were on South Philly. Mobs of fans from all corners of the globe were making their way into the stadium, surrounded by volunteers and security. My home state is in the middle of a summer unlike any it's seen before. Along with the World Cup, Pennsylvania hosted the NFL draft this year. It's welcoming the MLB All-Star Game and playing a central role in America's 250th birthday celebration, the semi-quincentennial. Which means that while Josh Shapiro may be one of the country's most talked about governors and a person whose name inevitably comes up whenever people start speculating about 2028, these days he's more focused on traffic patterns, public safety, and how to help international visitors enjoy their stay. We wanted to talk to Governor Shapiro to understand what it takes to host these massive events and whether they can possibly deliver all they promised to the local community. This was kind of a crazy thing to attempt, you know, having a serious conversation with the governor over raucous fans at a soccer match, to say nothing of the thunderstorms. But we thought it was just crazy enough to work. Now, we should say, Josh Shapiro was a Philly sports fan long before entering politics. It's an identity that he clings to when he calls occasionally into sports radio and tries to remain just a guy. It's Josh from Juniata calling, he says. Just someone sitting three stools down at McGlinchey's. A guy who instinctively understands why sports matter to people far beyond what happens on the field or the pitch. So when we sat down together outside the link, we talked about the challenge of hosting one of the biggest sporting events on earth, the strange overlap between politics and sports, the rise of sports gambling on kids' phones, and whether sports really do bring us together the way we always say they do. It's a conversation about PA's sports summer, but also about fandom, community, and what it means to welcome the world at a moment when America feels deeply divided. At first, the fans there did not exactly seem to understand what they were seeing on stage.
22: Good afternoon, everybody. I am inviting you to take a brief break from football and the World Cup to come listen to a conversation that will involve football and the World Cup. My name is David Green. I host a brand new show called Sports in America. I hope you all check it out. There's a QR code like above my head to my right. It's a new show, national show and podcast that is produced here in Philly by WHYY, airs nationally, and you can check out the podcast. And we have conversations about sports and life like the one I'm about to have with the person sitting to my left, who is one of the biggest sports fans in the city of Philadelphia and the state of Pennsylvania, also happens to be the governor of the state of Pennsylvania, Governor Josh Shapiro.
0: Great to be with you. What's up, Philly?
22: Governor, thanks for doing this.
0: It's great to be with you. Let's talk some soccer.
22: Let's talk some soccer. Yeah. On a day like this, do you kind of wish that you could not be governor and just be Josh from Junietta?
0: Josh from Junietta. That's my WIP name when I call into sports radio. But no, I mean, I'm just a huge sports fan, as on everybody else is here. And this is just an epic event that we're hosting here in Philly. We couldn't be more pumped. And to see everybody here, I just came from Lemon Hill, where we've got the Fan Fest. People are just out. They're joyful. It's extraordinary.
22: We're going to talk about your fandom in a few minutes. I mean, your general sports fandom. But how big a soccer guy have you been through your life? Is this a sort of a World Cup-focused thing, or do you always love this sport?
0: To be honest, look, I like the Union, but I'm more of a like a World Cup, a little bit of a Johnny-come-lately when it comes to soccer every 4 years. But when I get into it, I'm into it. It's not like I am with the Phils and the Birds and the Sixers and the Flyers, kind of following it every day.
22: Can we hear it for Messi, who just scored two goals in that match and literally set the record for career goals in a World Cup? That was extraordinary.
0: Apparently we have some people who don't like Messi here.
22: Yeah, but an extraordinary
0: unbelievable
22: moment.
0: He to me is like MJ. He's like Michael Jordan. He's not just the best in the game. He is playing at a different level.
22: Yeah.
0: Right? He's just doing things at a different level. Look, I think Mbappe, who we're going to see in, you know, an hour or so, he's an extraordinary player. I don't know that he's next level the way Messi is. I think Messi's the GOAT, just like MJ is. And I'll fight anybody on that who thinks it's LeBron, by the way.
22: So let's talk about the World Cup. You obviously, as governor, have been very involved in bringing and having this tournament in Philadelphia. Why was it so important for Philadelphia to be one of the host cities?
0: Look, we are blessed to live in the greatest country on the face of the earth. And for those of you who live here in the Philly area or in Pennsylvania, we are blessed to live in the place where it all began. And so when we were focused on how to celebrate USA 250, certainly there had to be a whole lot of history, but there had to be a bunch of opportunities for us to gather as a community. So we had the NFL draft out in Pittsburgh, where we set a record for attendance. We had March Madness here in Philly. We had the PGA Championship out in Delco. We've got the World Cup now. We've got MLB All-Star coming about 2 weeks or so after the quarterfinals here. And then we just announced, I hope you all heard, we got UFC 330 coming right here to Xfinity Mobile
22: Even more.
0: Arena. And I just think, David, sports is an opportunity to bring people together who have different views on politics, different views on the world, but who come together. And they don't give a damn who you voted for. They're just there to cheer on their team. And I think there's something really special about sports to be able to do that. So we wanted sports to be an important part of celebrating USA 250.
22: There's been a lot of talk back and forth about what the actual economic impact will be for cities like Philly, like Los Angeles, like Seattle, like Boston. You know, Rahm Emanuel, when he was thinking about bringing the World Cup to Chicago, said this, you know, well-known thing now. I don't know what any other mayor or governor is doing, but do you expect me to treat the Chicago taxpayers as the dumb money at the table? He's worried that this was going to be more of a disadvantage to cities and the taxpayers would feel these hidden costs. If you think he's wrong, tell me why.
0: I mean, look, I didn't see Rahm's comments. I can't react to him, but take a look at this place. Take a look at our streets. Take a look at our restaurants and our bars. They are packed. We think the World Cup's going to generate $770 million of economic impact. It's thousands of jobs. But beyond that, it's all of you. It's folks hanging out. It's people being together. It's people coming to Philly and Pennsylvania for the first time, falling in love with it, and coming back over and over and over again. Hospitality and tourism is a huge part of our economy in Pennsylvania. Over $80 billion of economic impact. 500,000 Pennsylvanians work in hospitality and tourism. And this has proven to be a huge success.
22: So you're banking on this having a snowball effect in future years.
0: I think it's both things. I think it's the economic impact today. And I think it is the dollars that we're going to see in future years as people come back. But make no mistake, this is a huge win for this Commonwealth. And I'll just share with you, we appropriated about $60 million for all of the events in 2026. We're talking NFL Draft, Major League Baseball All-Star Game, World Cup. And the dollars we're investing are for infrastructure, public safety, things like that. And I think we're getting a huge ROI, a huge return on investment here.
22: How much of it is, and I'm going to use this term, putting Philadelphia on the map? Because this came up in some of the conversations with some of the host city committees in Los Angeles negotiating some of these deals with FIFA. The head of the LA Sports Commission told FIFA, like, what are we getting out of this? And FIFA's response was, you're putting your city on the map. Does Philadelphia need to be put on the map?
0: I mean, I don't think we need to be put on the map. Y'all pretty proud of being from Philadelphia? What do you say? Yeah. I think we're on the map. I think it's about giving Pennsylvanians, giving visitors, the opportunity to do some extraordinary once-in-a-lifetime stuff. Look, I've been a Philly sports fan my entire life. For those of you who are fans, you have never seen all of these events stacked up one after another in your lifetime. You will never see it again. We worked hard to deliver that. That's great for people who live here. It's great for visitors. It's great for our economy. I think we're on the map. I think it's about making sure that here in this year where we're celebrating the greatest country on the face of the earth, we're doing it Philly style with great sports and great family and togetherness.
22: Do you understand why some people are sort of waiting to see whether this was a positive or negative for our country, for our state, for these cities that are hosting?
0: There's always the naysayers out there. There's always the people that question. That's fine. We're seeing a great ROI. We're seeing a ton of excitement.
22: I want to get to your fandom. Your earliest Philly sports memory growing up here.
0: I think the one that first impacted me were the 83 Sixers, right? Dr. J with the Cradle Rock dunk over L.A., Moses Malone saying we're going to win in fo-fo-fo. I mean, to me, that was the first team that I fell in love with. I followed every second of every game. I called into sports radio when I was lucky enough to get through to vent or share my opinion. And they were just an extraordinary team. And then I think going through the lean years after that, particularly as a, you know, growing up as an adult, not having big wins, and then becoming a father, and then all of a sudden our teams were great again. Our teams were winning. The Birds won a Super Bowl, and my kids thought that's just the way it always was. Right. I had to live through the lean years so my kids could experience this. So I think those 83 Sixers got me started. We lived through the lean years, and now we're back with winning teams really at every level.
22: What role does sports play in you being a father?
0: Sports plays an extraordinarily important role in being a dad because it gives me and the kids, I'm blessed with four kids, the opportunity to have those quiet moments to sit together on the couch and watch a game, to actually schedule our hectic lives around a Sixers game or around a Sunday Birds game. I know it may be hard for some folks out here to understand the crazy life that we lead, and I am blessed to lead it on your behalf as governor, but when we get those couple of hours, those 3 hours of family time, we cherish that. And for us, sports is sort of that moment on the calendar, that place on the couch we sit where we can reconnect as a family and enjoy each other's company.
22: Has there ever been a moment where you've had to, because of circumstances, turn off the sports fan and become the governor like in a split second?
0: I mean, look, getting ready for the NFL draft in Pittsburgh was a great example of that. I wanted to be the fan, focus on who's going to pick who and what the intrigue was about football. But I knew I had a job to do on public safety, on making sure the infrastructure was built out, making sure that everybody had a safe time and a wonderful experience. Similar dynamic with the World Cup and with our planning for MLB All-Star. You got to appreciate what fans feel But I got a job to do as governor to make sure everybody has a safe and enjoyable time. And so it's a little hard for me to sit and enjoy a match or enjoy a game when I'm focused on just making sure everybody's having a safe time. People get to and from the venue safely and enjoy the time with their kids. I find joy in watching everybody else get a lot of pleasure out of this.
1: As someone who grew up mostly in Pittsburgh, I was born in Philadelphia, diehard 76ers fan my whole life because my mom was, but we moved to Pittsburgh when I was 5 years old. Now I'm all Steelers, Penguins, and Pirates. You obviously need votes in Western Pennsylvania to win re-election as governor. How do you navigate your Birds obsession when you're in places like Pittsburgh and Washington and the West?
0: Well, here's what I'd say. I don't think you can BS your way through sports. I think you got to be authentic and real. And I'm a Philly sports fan. Now, it doesn't mean I can't respect the hell out of the City of Champions in Pittsburgh. I mean, they got six rings, the Steelers do. The Penguins are an extraordinary franchise. By the way, even the Pirates are starting to play better, which is nice to see. But even when I'm out in Pittsburgh, I don't BS about sports. You got to root for the teams you rooted for growing up, and I'm honest about that.
1: I want to talk a little bit about the intersection of politics and sports that we've seen in this World Cup. So much talk leading up to this moment that our politics and our country were going to impact us hosting this mega event. What's been your read so far? Has politics been too intertwined? Have we pushed it aside too much and not used it as a moment to reflect on who we are? Like, what have you thought of this relationship so far?
0: I think it's been really beautiful. You go talk to people in the stands who are here cheering for their team. They don't care who you voted for. They don't really care what your politics are. They're just here to watch world-class soccer. And even if they're not a huge soccer fan, they're here to be part of this experience. I also share with you, I was over at Lemon Hill, and for those of you who have not been to Lemon Hill, go check it out. It's amazing. The number of people from foreign countries who came over to me to thank me for welcoming them to Philly, to Pittsburgh, to Pennsylvania, to tell me how kind everybody's been. And a few people said to me that they were surprised, given, you know, the way our president talks, given some of the run-up to the World Cup, this sort of feeling that we didn't want foreigners in our country. I think they feel welcome, and I think they see Philadelphia as a welcoming city, and Philadelphia is a place that embraces people from all different walks of life.
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21: Welcome back to Sports in America, and let's get back to our conversation with Pennsylvania's Governor Josh Shapiro that was recorded live outside the World Cup.
1: I want to, because I have both my sports fan hat on and my journalist hat on, I want to ask you about a moment that has really stuck with me during this World Cup in Los Angeles, which is my home city, at a game at SoFi between Iran and New Zealand. There was a fan in the stands who proudly had an Israeli flag. Security came up to him and confiscated the flag and said they were doing it for his safety. And he pointed out that there were other flags in the stands at SoFi, including Palestinian flag that he saw. He didn't understand why, you know, they were taking his flag. And he said that he was experiencing that as anti-Semitism. This whole kind of question of how to keep a certain segment of our society safe without singling them out is something that's obviously very sensitive for American Jews and all Jews.
22: Was that a moment where they were trying to keep him safe, or was it anti-Semitism, as he said?
0: It's hard for me to comment. I didn't see what happened. And I think it is important that people be able to demonstrate the pride in their country, the pride in their feelings or affinity toward a club or toward a country. And I think that should be encouraged, not discouraged. I can't really comment on what happened in SoFi. I didn't see it. I don't know the circumstances around it. But I think what I've seen of people walking down the streets wearing different jerseys, being draped in different flags, is pride in their country, proud of who they are. And I think we want to find ways to embrace that and protect that.
22: How are you and your family doing a little more than a year on now since the attack on the governor's mansion, you know, as Passover was just getting started? I mean, a guy came in and attacked the mansion when you and your family were sleeping upstairs.
0: First off, thank you for asking. We're doing well, and we're doing well, thankfully, due to prayers of a lot of people here and all across Pennsylvania. People from all different walks of life, all different religions, showing a unified faith and lifting us up and strengthening us. I'll just tell you, I'm not deterred in my work. I'm not afraid to do this work. I'm proud to do this work. It's been challenging as a dad to know that doing this job that you love, put your kids' lives at risk, put your wife's life at risk. And so we've had a lot of family conversations about that. We've worked through it. But I will tell you that I'm more determined than ever before to do this work. I'm not going to back down from the bad guys.
22: Has it made you and your wife think differently about public service and the risks that come with it?
0: You know, we thought about it when I decided to run for re-election. I'm running for re-election now as governor of Pennsylvania. And we had a family meeting. We talked about, was this the life that we were willing to commit ourselves to, even with these challenges, even with the obvious risks? And everybody voted the same. Lori, the four kids, and I, that...
22: You actually had, like, hands raised?
0: We had a conversation about it.
22: Yeah.
0: No one was deterred. No one wanted to let the bad guys win. And no one was going to stand down in the face of the rising political violence. I think it requires each of us to come together to resoundingly speak out against political violence, no matter who it's against and no matter what ideology the person engaging in it is from. There's no place in our politics, no place in our society for political violence. But I will tell you, my family and I will not be deterred by it.
22: You're obviously thinking about, you're focused on re-election right now. You've been focused on some really important congressional races in the state of Pennsylvania. You're obviously also in the conversation for 2028. I wonder, other people in that conversation have had more time than you to get to some of these early states years ahead of time. Do you worry that you're kind of behind in the game because of what you need to focus on here at home?
0: First off, I don't think about 2028 at all. I think about serving the people of Pennsylvania every single day. I think about running for re-election and continuing to do a good job for the people of Pennsylvania. And that's all I'm focused on. I think for people out there today who are frustrated by what they're seeing in Washington, we've got an opportunity to show up and vote this November and send a clear message.
22: You don't think that a big, like, open arena with a bunch of raucous soccer fans is the place where you want to, take it a step further on 2028?
0: I think all we want to talk about here is soccer and sports, not politics.
22: Well, let's talk more about sports. What is the most Philly fan thing that you've ever done in your life?
0: I will tell you, the Eagles invited Lori and I to ride in the parade with them down Broad Street, which I realized no one here showed up to the parade to see me or my wife in it.
22: I mean, there might have been a few.
0: But it was one of the most extraordinary experiences. Just seeing folks along Broad Street, 20, 30, 40 people deep, over a million people show up, and it was pure, pure joy. Now, you had to be careful when folks were firing cans of Bud Light at you. You had to be careful not to get hit by them. Howie took one right in the forehead, as some people remember. But I will tell you, that was maybe the most joyful I have ever seen this city, and it was a thrill to

0: remember. But I will tell you, that was maybe the most joyful I have ever seen this city, and it was a thrill to be a part of it.
1: You know, I know both these cities really well. Like, as I said, I've been a Sixers fan my whole life. I love Philly. I just spent time hating the Flyers because they beat my Penguins. I spent time being devastated that there were so many Knicks fans in our arena. I spent time hating on the Knicks during this whole run because I'm a Sixers fan through and through. I also, it's funny, when it comes to hockey, we hate each other, and I think there's no one who would dispute that. But some of the other sports, I think there's like a camaraderie, like, you know, two siblings from different parts of the state. How would you describe sort of the Pittsburgh-Philadelphia dichotomy to people listening who have no idea what that's like in Pennsylvania?
0: I think there's mutual respect. There's not a lot of hate. There is hate between the Penguins and the Flyers. I caught some of that in this first series where I picked the Flyers. There you go.
1: I asked for that.
0: But I would say there's not a lot of hate between the Steelers and the Birds.
1: No.
0: There is hate between the Penguins and the Flyers. Not a lot of hate between the Pirates and the Phils. I think there's a respect. I think there's an appreciation for each city.
1: You know, I think about kids growing up in Pennsylvania right now and getting into loving these sports teams with their parents. I'm sometimes curious about what sports gambling is doing to kind of the fandom experience. I look at kids now and watching their parents and watching the Super Bowl and sports on TV, and I mean, one ad after another is like DraftKings. Do you feel like the prevalence of gambling is taking away from, you know, the ability to just be a fan in some pure way?
0: Well, first off, it's not for kids, right? You got to be 21 in order to do it here in Pennsylvania, and we enforce the rules. I would say that in some cases, if you're legal and eligible to bet, it can connect you with the game in a deeper way. I think in other ways it can be distracting. One of the things I hate about it is, and this is necessarily gambling, particularly when we're doing it with our kids, but in fantasy, I find my kids cheering for players like on the Cowboys. And I hate the freaking Cowboys.
1: That's not allowed. That is not
0: cool. But when the Cowboy player is on their fantasy team, they're rooting for him so they have a good fantasy week. And I hate that aspect of it. I'm a purist, man. I'm picking the Birds on my fantasy team. I'm staying true as a homer when it comes to that. But I think that can mess with the loyalties a little bit when it comes time for fantasy.
1: Have we let it go too far, allowing sports gambling? I mean, you know, 10, 15 years ago, we wouldn't have even contemplated what we're seeing today. Just such entanglement between the leagues and these companies like DraftKings and running online betting sites. Feels sort of like a train that has left the station. We're never going to get it to roll back.
0: Yeah, again, I think you got to do it responsibly, and you got to follow the restrictions in a state. You got to be of age, and you've got to do it within the regulations. And if folks need help, we invest a lot of resources for those who are addicted, for those who need help. A lot of resources are available to them here in Pennsylvania.
1: I want to go back to Josh and Junietta. Why do you call a radio station and have a different persona? And what does that tell us about you and the role of sports in your life?
0: I mean, first off, at this point, they know who I am. I don't think I'm kidding anybody.
1: Did you use that? I mean, were you kidding in the beginning? Like, the first time?
0: The first time. They figured it out real quick.
1: Yeah.
0: But it's what I did since I was a little kid. I called into 610 WIP as a kid, and they went over to 94.1. Then, of course, 97.5 came along. But I've always called in. I've always been engaged. I always wanted to vent like a regular fan. And when the teams did something great, I wanted to celebrate that. I mean, it's always just kind of who I was as a kid, how I was raised. The excitement of knowing when you actually got through and you got to talk to somebody on the other line, a little bit easier for me to get through now. But it's really just something that I grew up loving to do, and I still love doing it.
1: You mentioned 83 in the Sixers. Give me another window into young Josh as a sports fan growing up in this part of the world.
0: I played everything. I loved playing baseball as a pitcher. I played hoops in, you know, the local league and high school, played a little bit in college. A lot of sports all the time. It kind of didn't even matter what it was. If they were playing it in the neighborhood, I wanted to get out and

0: play.
1: What sport do you wish you were still playing today? That you
0: basketball.
1: Were playing? Basketball?
0: I still play a little bit, but I can't move the way I used to. See, what I was able to do, I was a short guy, obviously, but I was able to see the game develop, and it slowed down for me when I was playing in high school, a little bit in college. And so I was a really effective point guard. I could make the pass exactly where it needed to go, and I could hit the mid-range jump shot. As time has gone on, the game is still slow. I can see it slow, but I'm slow as hell now, and so I can't keep up. And everybody's bigger and stronger. And as my kids show, they're now not shooting the mid-range jump shot anymore. They're shooting deep threes thanks to Steph Curry. And so the game is just so much more spread out. It's just a really different game. So I coached my kids for a while. They're a little bit older now. I enjoyed coaching. I still shoot around a little bit, play with them a little bit, but I wish I could still get up and down the court more.
1: I think obviously the New York Knicks were the big story in basketball this past year. But for us, for Sixers fans, I mean, I don't know about you, the two moments that really stay with me was winning Game 7 against the Celtics. Like, I was in tears. But then seeing the arena right here full of Knicks fans, that was really, really painful. There is nothing more painful, I think, as a sports fan to see your home arena or stadium taken over.
0: Yeah, that was awful. I mean, first off, I grew up, my parents taught me to love thy neighbor, except for Cowboys fans and Celtics fans. I mean, I grew up with just a visceral hatred of the Celtics, which I have to this day. To beat them in that series, it almost felt like the Sixers were about to get the momentum that Kawhi Leonard sucked away from us in that Game 7 up in Toronto. What was that, about 4 years ago?
1: Yeah.
0: 5 years ago at this point with that shot that bounced around four or five times. And then, of course, we just fell apart against the Knicks. I mean, Knicks are a hell of a team. I hated seeing all those fans in Philly taking over Xfinity Mobile Arena. I don't ever want to feel that again. The Sixers have a lot of work to do in this offseason. We got to get it right, and we got to come back in a position to compete. We're not tough enough, we're not consistent enough, we're not healthy enough, and we've got to do a better job of being able to get more 3-and-D guys who can do what they need to do come playoff time, the way the Knicks did this year, the way Indiana did last year, the way Miami did the year before, and so on and so forth. Those teams that can bring out four or five people off the bench, 3-and-D, have an explosive effort, and go back on the bench and spell the starters. We need that. We've not had it. You think back to that game in Philly where the Knicks closed us out. Who was it? Deuce McBride came out for like 19 straight points or some insane number like that. Played good defense, went back to the bench. We need guys like that.
1: Someone just yelled from the bar, we're never coming back from the Kawhi moment. It feels like that's where we are as Sixers fans. We do have to
0: We've had some bad luck. And we've made some bad picks in the draft. Hopefully this new guy can help us turn it around.
1: Aaron Rodgers and my Steelers. We're having a real identity crisis in Pittsburgh right now. I don't think we know who we want to be as a team. Felt like we should have gone back to a young coach. Didn't. Went to Mike McCarthy. Went to an aging quarterback. Are we in deep trouble? And I know I'm asking an Eagles fan, but...
0: No. Look, I followed closely. I think McCarthy is a hell of a coach from Western Pennsylvania. I think it's been a dream of his to coach the Steelers. The Rooneys run an extraordinary organization. I think McCarthy's a good pick. I think it's debatable whether you go with a young quarterback and have him try and, you know, work through the kinks a little bit, or whether you stick with Rodgers. I thought Rodgers looked pretty good last year. Whether he can do that again this year is an open question. I'd like to see a young quarterback be able to back up Rodgers and learn from him. He's obviously an extraordinary pro. Just getting ready for a game is something that any young quarterback should learn from Aaron Rodgers. We'll see. There's still time.
1: You're getting ready to go watch a match at the Link. I guess we can't call it that because it's a different name.
0: Philadelphia Stadium.
1: Philadelphia Stadium. Yeah. Thank you, FIFA.
0: Everybody here calls it the Link, by the way.
1: Yeah. It's hard not to. What is something that fans going in there with you will see, either around the stadium, in this match, that took months, years to kind of prepare for, that we won't even realize, since you've been involved in kind of all of this for, you know, such a long time now?
0: You know, I'm going to come back to something I said before. the presence of law enforcement to keep people safe without it feeling like they're on top of you or in your way or making it harder for you to enjoy your experience. We worked incredibly hard, state, federal, local level, to make sure we were organized, we were synced up, the fans could have an amazing experience and that it could be safe. And that's something that I hope people appreciate, and I hope they don't see that it's not apparent to them, and that y'all can just go enjoy the match and not think about it.
1: And what are you expecting to see in there? France? Iraq?
0: I mean, look, France is obviously the heavy favorite, but by the way, how about Cote d'Ivoire? They won the other night here, and they were huge underdogs, and they won, I think, in the 89th minute, if I'm not mistaken. So anything can happen in the World Cup, but it'd be hard to bet against Mbappe in France.
1: You and I are both wearing U.S. men's national team stuff. Yeah. Are they for real?
0: You know, first time they've won two games in the group stage. I want to temper my excitement, but they're kind of a veteran team. They know what they're doing. By the way, a bunch of homegrown talent, not just Pulisic, but Trusty is a kid from Delco. Our goalie is from Media, from Wayne. So you've got a lot of homegrown talent here, and these guys are playing loose. They're playing in front of the home crowd. Let's see what they do against Turkey Thursday night, but obviously feeling really, really good.
1: Have you seen these Hershey bars that Hershey produced with Christian Pulisic's
0: face
1: and signature? Yeah.
0: Very, very cool. We're really proud of him.
1: I want to get my hands on one. No, I'm really proud of him,
0: too. We're very proud.
1: Josh from Juniata, also known as the governor of Pennsylvania, Josh Shapiro. Enjoy the match. And all of you, check out Sports in America. My only ask is scan this QR code and check out our podcast and show. Governor, thanks for taking the time and enjoy the match.
0: Great to be with you. Thank you. Great to be with you. Thank you for coming here to Philly. Have fun, everybody. Be safe.
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3: It's possible we could see a shower or thunderstorm late this Independence Day. Otherwise, we've got mostly sunny skies with a high of 95 to 100. Then showers and thunderstorms remain a possibility tonight with clear to partly cloudy skies and a low around 75. We're 95 to 100 again on Sunday, mostly sunny with a chance of showers and thunderstorms. And we could see some morning showers and thunderstorms Tuesday. Otherwise, we're partly to mostly sunny with a high right around 95. I'm staff meteorologist David Morin for 88.9 KETR.
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1: All right, welcome back to Sports in America, everybody. We were just listening there to a conversation that I had with Pennsylvania Governor Josh Shapiro outside a World Cup match recently. I want to turn to someone who has known Josh Shapiro for many years, covering him as a reporter. It's my dear friend Colby Ikowitz, who is a journalist, most recently national political correspondent and podcast host at The Washington Post. Colby, I just want to start with, I'm shocked that he's not thinking about 2028 at all. Like, it's not even on his radar.
9: At all. There's no donors. There's no consultants kind of gaming out what it would look like for him to run for president in the middle of his second term as governor. Not at all. I believe that.
1: Yeah. We're being sarcastic. We should let people know.
9: It's a real politician's answer.
1: Yeah.
9: Although I think there's a way you could say it that's a little bit more believable. Like, I'm not thinking about it right now. Or I'm focused on governing Pennsylvania, but to say he's not thinking about it at all is a stretch.
1: Yeah. He has gone so far as to say that he is open to being in the conversation, something like that, which at least, you know, gets us somewhere.
9: Yeah. And I think he says things like that he's flattered to be considered Like, he's flattered that he's in the conversation.
2: Yeah, flattered that other people are coming up with this idea that he has never thought about in his entire life.
9: This crazy idea that he's never considered.
2: Yeah,
9: right?
2: Exactly. So you, I mean, one of the reasons I wanted to talk to you as we come out of that interview with him was because you have known him for a long time and covered him. Like, what were your first dealings with Josh Shapiro? How early in his career? How early in your career?
9: Yeah. So I met the governor when he was a county commissioner from Montgomery County. So this is now back in, I think I met him in 2012 when I was working for the Morning Call out of Allentown, Pennsylvania, but I was covering national politics for them. And I was introduced to Shapiro as someone who would one day be president and someone that I should know. Like, if you're covering Pennsylvania politics and you're covering national politics, this is the person you're going to watch. And obviously, they were right. And you know, I didn't cover him much when he was Attorney General of Pennsylvania, but I started covering him really closely when he ran for governor in 2022, and I was with the Washington Post, and I spent a lot of time with him on the road. He remembered me from my Allentown days. And, you know, Shapiro he's had a plan, right? He's been deliberate. He's taken his time. You know, he could have run for national politics earlier. They wanted him to run for the Senate in 2016, and he turned it down in order to run for Attorney General. I think he has methodically planned out his career from being a state rep in Harrisburg to being a county commissioner, Attorney General, governor, and then perhaps what comes next.
2: But always a sports fan, right? I mean, that part of him is absolutely transparent, right? And authentic. Like, I really did feel like I was talking to a diehard sports fan who, you know, I dare say, because I consider myself a pretty diehard fan who knows more about kind of the X's and O's, you know, more than I do. I mean, he's really into it.
9: I think much will be written in the next couple of years about Josh Shapiro's authenticity. But like, the one thing you can be sure of that he's authentic about is his Philadelphia sports fandom. Like, he's not faking that. I think he even said it to you, like, you can't BS your way through sports talk. You can't pretend to be a fan. And I think a lot of politicians probably do. Josh Shapiro is a diehard Philadelphia sports fan through and through. You know, you can ask him about any of the teams and he can run off stats. He can talk about players from decades past. So, you know, we can have a conversation about whether Josh Shapiro is being his true authentic self when he's doing interviews, when he's giving speeches. But in a conversation with you about sports, like, that's real.
2: Yeah, and it's interesting. I mean, I've been sort of puzzling over why, you know, he and his team were so game to do this cool, but also like semi-weird kind of event. Like, it was outside the World Cup. It was at this really cool, you know, fan activation right near, you know, the link, the big stadium where the World Cup was taking place. You know, there weren't that many people out there. It wasn't like he had a big crowd. You could hear him sort of playing to the audience, even though the audience right. wasn't that big. Like, I did get the sense that mm-hmm. that his kind of sports fan mode is something that he and his team are wanting to begin molding, you know, maybe to be a difference maker if he does go down this road in 2028.
9: Oh, and I don't think it's new. I mean, I think he's been playing to, I mean, and not even playing to, again, I think it's genuine and authentic. I can only imagine, and I've dealt with his team for years, the opportunity to come and talk on a podcast about sports is much more, I think that's probably an easier sell to him than getting him on a politics podcast. These are things that he actually enjoys talking about. He wants to come on and talk to you about sports. And I think he, as he did on your show, like, he wanted to brag about the fact that they got the World Cup in Philly and what it means for the city. And the reason why he would push for something like that is in part because he is such a huge sports fan.
2: And it is a strength of people in politics, I feel like. I mean, I remember covering George W. Bush and, like, you know, the fact that he had a lot of roots in baseball. You know, he could authentically go to a baseball stadium and throw out the first pitch. You know, kind of his relationship with sports and bringing baseball back after 9/11, I think, was really relatable. I think Barack Obama and his love of basketball was really authentic. That this is something that I think has always played a role in politics when you've got people who are trying to distinguish themselves and show that authentic side of them.
9: And it remains a great unifier in this nation, right? When there's few things that do unify us, I think our sports fandoms do. It's not partisan to like the Philadelphia Eagles. And I also, I took note when I was listening to your conversation with him, you know, you asked him a question about Rahm Emanuel, and he is incredibly disciplined and careful about attacking other politicians, particularly by name. But then you bring up the Dallas Cowboys or the Boston Celtics, and he'll use words like hate, right? Yeah. Like, I hate them. Like, I was born to hate the Dallas Cowboys. And so, and that's real, and that's what people want. People can relate to that. They want their politicians to be authentic, to have real reactions to things. And while he might not tell you how he really feels about Rahm Emanuel or Gavin Newsom, the California governor, he can tell you which teams he absolutely loathes.
2: But I guess that's such an interesting thing when it comes to our politics and kind of utilizing an authentic sports fandom like this. Like, you know, I've covered, you know, Hillary Clinton, for example. I mean, you know, watched some of the Super Bowl with her when she was talking to, you know, sports fans at a bar. But she's someone who always struggled to kind of show that authentic side of her in a believable way. Like, I do feel like whatever we just listened to, like, and you kind of were picking up on this, like the being really careful and managed when it comes to everything else, but letting just his guard down and being himself when it comes to sports, like, hell, bring that into everything else. If you're in politics, like, bring that true side of yourself, whatever it is, you know,
9: absolutely,
2: into the arena for voters to see.
9: I think Hillary Clinton is famously someone who people would say, gosh, if you could just see her behind the scenes, if you just get to know her when the cameras are off. And Shapiro has a little bit of that too. You know, when you're just talking to him and you're just chatting, and I've had many off-the-record conversations with him. I've spent a lot of time with him. He's a really down-to-earth, easy-to-talk-to, bantery type of guy. But he does really button himself up when the interview starts. And I do think that people see through that. And it's something that, you know, if he does find himself in Iowa and New Hampshire and South Carolina, you know, he does do the folksy thing, though. Like, he does the y'all and hey, folks, and he's got that Obama-esque-ness. You know, people say this about him, that he takes on, like, the Obama tenor when he speaks. So he's trying. He's trying. But I don't know. I don't know if it'll... We'll see. We'll see if it sells. But I think the more he talks about sports, that's where he becomes the most relatable, I think.
2: More relatable he can be. We should tell people you and I both grew up in the same part of Pennsylvania, which is Lancaster County.
9: That's right.
2: Which is kind of divided territory. I know it's closer.
9: You and I are divided
2: to Philly, but as you and I are, well, you and I are divided, except when it comes to basketball. We're both Sixers fans,
9: right?
2: But then we divide between Pittsburgh and Philly, right?
9: Yes, I would have been disowned.
2: Where's most of your fandom lie?
9: I would say the Eagles. Although my dad, I think my dad probably would have said the Phillies for him, and for my husband, it's the Sixers. So, but you know, I didn't really have a choice when you were born into a Philadelphia sports family, you know, that was our team. And, you know, my dad was the fan. He watched every game. He cried with them. He screamed at the TV. It was on in the background all the time. We couldn't listen to music in the car. We only could listen to sports radio, Philadelphia sports radio. But something you don't know, David, is that an even cooler bragging right that I have is that my mom was a professional Philadelphia Eagles cheerleader. So imagine those bragging rights for my
2: You've
9: dad.
2: Never told me that.
9: I know.
2: In our friendship, that has never come up before.
9: I know.
2: This is extraordinary. This is amazing.
9: Well, I saved it for this moment. And, you know, they took a handful of the Eaglettes and made them Sixers cheerleaders, too. So she was also a Sixers cheerleader. So you can only imagine for my dad, who was a huge sports fan, to be able to, you know, he bragged about that till the day he died, that he married an Eagles cheerleader. Eagles cheerleaders were a little different in 1969 than they are now, but
2: that is amazing.
9: Yeah, so that's my street cred.
2: Are there photos of this? I'm hoping the answer is yes.
9: Oh yeah, there's photos. Yeah, I mean their outfits back then, you know, they were like little turtlenecks and mini dresses. So again, they looked a little bit different than the professional cheerleaders of today. They were a little more chaste, but
2: how would your mom talk about her legacy as a Philadelphia professional cheerleader?
9: You know, it's funny, like, she always took a lot of pride in how well she knew the game, that like she never wanted to be the type of cheerleader who didn't understand what was happening on the field. And so I can remember like sitting down with her before a Sunday football game and her really explaining to me like what it means, you know, what each down means, she wanted to make sure that I also was watching the game and understanding the rules of the game and not just kind of a spectator. So yeah, that was kind of her pride, was that she, and she knew the players. I mean, maybe not as much on the Eagles because I think the squad was quite big, but for the Sixers, like, she got to hang out with the players. This is now the late 60s, so you'd have to tell me who was there. But and this is before the link. This is when they were at, I guess, Franklin Field was where the Eagles played then. And
2: oh, pre-Veteran Stadium. Like, we're going, yeah. We're a couple
9: yeah.
2: stadiums.
9: Yeah, there. Yeah, right. Not the link, not the vet. Pre that. So, yeah, this is a long time ago.
2: That's amazing.
9: A long time ago. I'll try to dig up one of those pictures. Next time I'm in Lancaster, I'll dig up a picture of my mom as an Eagles cheerleader. And
2: I am ready to look through them with you. What would you say is your most important sports memory?
9: My most important, mine personally. So I have a few. The Sixers used to practice, you probably know this, in Lancaster. And they would stay at a hotel that was around the corner from
2: at
9: my
2: Franklin
9: parents'
2: and Marshall,
9: house.
2: Yeah, across the street from my house, actually.
9: Right. And so then they stayed at a hotel called the Eden Resort Inn, which was about a 5-minute drive from my house. And so we would always go. We would sit in the lobby and we would wait for them to get back from practice. And Charles Barkley walked in once, and, you know, my dad sent me to go talk to him. I must have been probably my daughter's age, maybe 7 or 8. And I walked down the hallway of the hotel. He was so tall that instead of his hand being on my shoulder, it was on the top of my head. And I asked Charles Barkley if he wanted to come over and play pool with my dad. Then my dad had a pool table, and if he wanted to come play pool with my dad, he declined. But but yeah, with that, so I think that's like a famous story in my house. I danced with the Philly Fanatic on the dugout when I was 5, which my again like one of my dad's proudest moments, I think. So, yeah, I mean, the Philadelphia sports fandom runs deep. There was something Shapira said to you about the fact that, you know, people our age didn't think the Eagles could win a Super Bowl. Like, that wasn't something that had happened in our lifetime. My daughter was 2 months old when the Eagles won the Super Bowl in 2018. And since then, she's seen the Eagles go to the Super Bowl 2 more times and win another time. So she's very spoiled as an Eagles fan. She has no idea what it's like to cheer year after year for a losing team.
2: Well, the day will come. Warn her that it never stays great forever.
9: Well, she's seen her father be a tortured Sixers fan, though, who hasn't seen a championship since 1983. So I guess she does know a little bit about what it's like to be a tortured Philadelphia sports fan.
2: She's seen both sides.
9: Yeah, exactly.
2: Yeah. Been talking to my dear friend, journalist Colby Ikowitz. We also heard from the governor of Pennsylvania, Josh Shapiro. Colby, thank you so much for chatting. I cannot wait to see those photos of your mom.
9: I'm going to go find them next time we're in Lancaster.
2: Amazing. I'm going to hold you to that. Thanks, Colby.
9: Thanks for having me, David.
2: Next time on Sports in America, Daryl Strawberry is an icon. Rookie of the Year for the Mets, 8 consecutive All-Star selections, 3 World Series titles. In his career, he racked up 335 home runs and 1,000 RBIs. If only his legacy were as simple as his stats.
10: One sent me to the back of the plane, said, "Welcome, kid, to the big leagues. I'm 21. There was, they introduced me to cocaine. And I thought to myself, man, I have arrived.
2: When Daryl went to the Mets, he left behind a tough childhood that wasn't easy for him to release. And that fueled his performance at the plate.
10: I was going to crush the baseball because of the beatings. I just knew when I got to the plate and I faced whoever it may be in situations that when I made contact with this bat, I was going to hit it as hard as I could, just like my father was hitting me.
2: When Daryl hit bottom, he sought out something that he hoped could heal him. His faith. Since he retired from Major League Baseball in 2000, he has lived about 1 million different lives, from a Florida state prison to cancer treatment to the pulpit as a newly minted minister.
10: Now I became this person that God wanted me to be the whole time. You know, not what I was going to accomplish, you know, from an athletic standpoint, but what I would accomplish for him from a man's standpoint.
2: That's next time on Sports in America. This is Sports in America. I'm your host, David Green. Our executive producers are Joan Isabella and Tom Gressler. Our senior producer is Michael Olcott. Our producer is Michaela Winberg. And our associate producer is Bibiana Correa. Our engineer is Mike Villers. 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Our talent booker is Britt Kahn. 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
22: Hi from NPR News in Washington, I'm Janine Herbst. The militant group Hamas says the Gaza Strip should remain central to any long-term ceasefire between Iran, the U.S., and Israel. This as Tehran hosts a belated funeral for its former supreme leader, who was killed by U.S. and Israeli strikes 4 months ago. NPR's Emily Fang has more from Tel Aviv.
23: Speaking to a Hamas-affiliated paper, Khalid al-Qudoumi, Hamas's representative in Tehran, said he'd been reassured by Iranian officials that securing the rights of Palestinians was central to guaranteeing, quote, genuine or lasting peace in the Middle East. His remarks highlight the risk of a shaky U.S. and Iranian ceasefire collapsing. Despite a preliminary ceasefire agreement with the U.S., Iran continues to stop ships from freely sailing through the Strait of Hormuz, and the U.S. and Iran exchanged strikes against one another just a week ago. The Iran-backed militant group Hezbollah has also threatened to retaliate against Israel, as Israel continues to occupy much of southern Lebanon. Emily Fang, NPR News, Tel Aviv.
22: This 4th of July, some Americans think the nation is on the wrong track, but the majority say they're proud or very proud to be American. The latest NPR PBS News Marist poll released this week offers a look at how Americans are feeling. NPR's Maham Javed has more.
24: American feelings about the country appear to be divided along partisan lines. Republicans are the most proud at 93%. Independents are at 61%. And the least proud are Democrats at 45%. Christopher James, a Democrat based out of Maryland, says it's complicated.
25: My feelings are mixed. I'm proud of some of the achievements that we've made in a variety of ways in the world. It's hard to feel like absolute pride considering the conflicts that are going on in our society right now.
24: He says he's referring to Americans who won't compromise with people they disagree with, as well as those who value emotion over logic. Maham Javed, NPR News.
22: People looking for a break from inflation this holiday might want to steer clear of the beef counter. NPR Scott Horsley reports pork or chicken could be a more affordable option.
26: While beef prices have jumped by double digits over the last year, pork prices have risen only slightly. And chicken prices are actually down, thanks in part to cheaper feed. Food economist Robin Wenzel of Wells Fargo notes that after a price spike last year, eggs are also a relative bargain this summer. That's because a mild season of bird flu allowed egg farmers to rebuild their flocks of laying hens.
27: It's the year to serve deviled eggs. Go for it and go ahead and
0: add it to your potato salad, too.
26: Grocery prices in general are up about 2.7% from a year ago. That's a smaller annual increase than we've seen in the cost of living overall. Scott Horsley, NPR News, Washington.
22: And you're listening to NPR News. Several wildfires are burning in the West amid hot, dry, and windy conditions. The Aspen Acres fires in the wet mountains of southern Colorado has grown to more than 85,000 acres and is 0% contained. Mandatory evacuation orders have been issued, including Colorado City. Hundreds of structures have been damaged or destroyed. Some beer drinkers in Wisconsin are spending the holiday weekend saying what may be a goodbye to an iconic brand, Schlitz. Chuck Kornbach has more.
3: Milwaukee-based Schlitz Brewing Company disappeared in a corporate takeover more than four decades ago. Pabst later brewed Schlitz, but recently halted production. However, a smaller Wisconsin brewer received permission to make a limited batch of Schlitz using a 1948 recipe. As he drank a glass, Rudolph Krauss Sr. praised the beer.
4: It's crisper, it's a little lighter, and the flavor just is, it pops more to me.
3: The beer is only available this weekend at Old World Wisconsin, an historic site that helps preserve the state's long history of beer making. For NPR News, I'm Chuck Kornbach in Eagle, Wisconsin.
22: The Men's World Cup Soccer Round of 16 continues today with two matches. Canada plays Morocco this afternoon, and later Paraguay takes on France. The winner advances to the quarterfinals. The knockout stage continues through Tuesday as teams battle for a spot in the final eight. I'm Janine Herbst, and you're listening to NPR News from Washington.
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6: We're mostly sunny for our Independence Day. There is the chance of some showers and thunderstorms late. We'll get up to 95 to 100. Then we could see a few more thunderstorms tonight. Otherwise, we're clear to partly cloudy and drop down to about 75. Another mostly sunny day with a chance of showers and thunderstorms on Sunday. 95 to 100 is going to be the high yet again. And on Monday, we've got the slight chance of a morning shower or thunderstorm. Otherwise, we're partly to mostly sunny with a high right around 95. I'm meteorologist David Morin for 88.9 KETR.
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13: It's the TED Radio Hour from NPR. I'm Manoush Zomorodi. Today on the show, the state of fashion. What we wear and why we wear it. Over the last few years, minimalism has been in. Paring back a few simple chic pieces, keep the look clean. The idea of dressing efficiently has always resonated with me. So I was a little terrified at the prospect of embracing the exact opposite, which is, my Lord. Whoa. Maximalism.
27: This is my studio.
13: This is where the magic happens.
27: This is where the magic happens.
13: A little while back, I visited the artist and costume designer Machine Dazzle at his workshop in Jersey City for a maximalist makeover.
27: And as you can see, it's a large space, but it still could be bigger. You know what I mean?
13: It's like walking into the most glittering, dazzling closet I have ever seen in my entire life. There are mannequins dressed to the nines. There are reams of fabric. There are humongous. The 1,500 square foot space is packed with supplies, wigs, a sewing machine, racks and racks of clothes.
27: Well, right now it's extra crazy. Like, you're here, but I have a photo shoot tomorrow. Most people know me as a costume designer, but I'm also a fine artist, photographer, sculptor.
13: Machine grew up all over the U.S. Then, about 30 years ago, like many young people who feel out of step with mainstream America, he moved to New York.
27: I moved to New York so that I could actually start my life.
13: Over those past three decades, he has built a reputation for creating wild, whimsical, and over-the-top outfits for the stage.
27: Maybe it's opera. Maybe it's dance. Maybe it's theater. Maybe it's me just walking on a street for the sake of something at a protest. I need a reason. There has to be a reason. I'm not just.
13: But it wasn't until 2022, when he had an exhibit at the Museum of Art and Design in New York, that his style got a name, thanks to the curator.
27: Yes. Elizabeth Arthur, when she curated my show, she decided to call it Queer Maximalism. I was aware of maximalism before, but I never called myself a maximalist. I mean, yes, am I maximal? Yes. But I'm so much more than that.
1: Yeah. Of course you are.
27: Yeah. So, I mean, I change. I'm constantly changing. I go with the time.
13: The museum chronicled how, as they put it, a closeted suburban kid from Upper Darby, Pennsylvania, turned into Machine Dazzle, the queer experimental theater genius. There was an apple pie headdress, a skirt made of candlesticks, a blouse that looked like giant typewriter keys. So while he may not exactly embrace the term, Machine believes his take on maximalism promotes something very specific.
27: It's about sharing your vision. Queer space is about sharing. Mm. Yes, we're making space for ourselves, but we're also sharing ourselves, and we're inviting people into our circle. We're being generous. Maximalism is generous. It's everything. It's the cake. It's the flour, the eggs, the sugar. It's the oven. It's the heat. It's the love that was put into all of it. It's the mouth. It's the smile. It's the party. All of it! Because you can't have one without the other. Can I get an amen up in here?
2: Amen!
27: Or is that a gay man? Can I get a gay man up? Oh!
13: Depending on your perspective, fashion can be frivolous or make a big statement. It can bring out our creative side or our consumer side. But whether you love clothes or could care less, we all have to get dressed in the morning. So how can we do it better? On this episode, ideas about taking style to the extreme, the environmental impact of our shopping culture, and how our obsession with beauty built an industry with an ugly underbelly. But first, back to Machine Dazzle. To get a better sense of what his maximalist outfits look like, it helps to hear about the 2016 performance he did with the artist Taylor Mack.
8: We are about to venture into uncharted territory.
13: It was called A 24-Decade History of Popular Music. The young folk chair. A spectacular queer take on American history that lasted for 24 hours, featuring 24 costume changes. Happy days are here again. The HBO documentary about the performance won Machine an Emmy in costume design.
27: It starts in 1776 and goes to the present day.
13: Here's Machine Dazzle on the TED stage.
27: For every decade, I created a costume that is conceptually adjacent, not historically accurate, because traditional historical costume already exists, and I like to break traditions and invent new ones. So it's the top of the show in 1776, right after we freed ourselves from the British in the United States. Inspiration came when I was passing this laundromat. What were they doing? They were taking down these old plastic grand opening flags. I noticed how weather-worn and brittle and fragile they were. And I got to thinking about the end of the American Revolution and how tattered and torn and broken everything must have been. And then it hit me. This costume wants to tell a story.
13: The outfit feels like a sports uniform on acid. The headdress is made of cheerleaders' pom-poms fashioned into a massive wig. There's a big 13 for the 13 colonies jersey number over metallic streamers. Sparklers are shooting off the back of the outfit like fireworks. The whole thing is one big party.
27: This is maximalism. Not only is it layer upon layer aesthetically, it's idea on top of idea conceptually. It becomes its own story almost. that you can almost read like a book.
13: Another particularly memorable outfit commemorates the Civil War era.
27: So when it came to the Civil War decade, I had read somewhere along the way that the American hot dog evolved out of this time by, you know, German immigrants selling their sausages on the streets. And so I wanted to include it in the costume.
13: To create the costume, Machine paired hot dogs with another invention from the 1860s, barbed wire.
27: I love what barbed wire kind of stands for. It's a barrier. And, you know, what we were doing in the Civil War was trying to break down those barriers.
13: So the costume features a huge barbed wire skirt adorned with hot dogs that almost looks like a cage, plus a headdress of hot dogs and a Civil War-style soldier's jacket with red and yellow streamers flowing off of it like ketchup and mustard.
27: And it's also almost grotesque. It's like, well, is it ketchup or is it blood? And we're talking about the Civil War here. On stage, we often deal with dark things, heavy subject matter. I will say that humor is good. Humor is healing. So audience gets to decide what it is.
13: There was no audience back at Machine's workshop in Jersey City. Nonetheless, he was hard at work on my maximalist makeover, putting together quite an outfit for me.
27: Right? Looks really good on you.
9: Thank you.
27: Yeah, these are good colors for you.
9: So right now I have a wig made of hair, red hair, but also plastic bags, yarn, flowers, all sorts of things. A bolero jacket that's vintage with very poofy sleeves. And then the crinoline short skirt just pops out. And we're not even fully dressed
27: and
9: yet.
27: It's like this, you know, we're not even fully dressed yet. We haven't even really done accessories. Mm. And also, you're not in your heels.
9: I'm not in my 7-inch Prada heels yet.
27: No, you're not. And I might want to add a little.
13: By the time I got in my heels and rhinestone gloves, put on some copper lipstick with many dashes of glitter layered on top.
27: It's just like a little something.
13: Mm-hmm. Oh, plus some cat eye sunglasses. Something kind of transformed inside of me.
9: I think we were headed at one point into a direction where it was like too much, like Halloween-y. But then you like took us in a different direction. And now I actually feel super chic.
27: All of a sudden, like, because you're so outrageous, it's like you have a license to say almost anything and do almost anything.
9: But I never would have thought I could wear this many colors, this many accessories.
27: It's the way you put things together. There's sophistication involved. There's effort. Mm. I think there's a lot of minimalism that, you know, it's effortless. There's nothing to think about. And I understand why people do that. You know, we live in a crazy world. Life is stressful. I can handle it. I'm having fun. A miniature me running through the mountain that is your headdress. And then, like, your shoes are just, like, propping you up. It's like putting a painting on a wall.
9: I figured at this point, as we get ready to go out to get a coffee, that I would be embarrassed and terrified. But I don't. I feel like I need to be seen because I look amazing.
27: Hello. And now you're going to want to do this all the time. I have a feeling we'll be seeing a lot more of each other.
9: Can I buy you a coffee?
27: You sure can, babe.
9: All right,
27: let's go.
9: Let's do it. Okay.
13: We took our outfits for a spin by going to the local cafe. And surprise, surprise, we turned some heads.
9: Oh, they just said, you look amazing. And you just cheered me up.
27: See? I told you.
9: We look like a celebration of life, you and I.
27: We do.
13: I was finally embracing the maximalist mindset, and it felt good. And maybe Machine is right. Maybe we're attracted to minimalism because it's a way of taming the madness of modern life, whereas Machine's approach is to run joyfully towards the chaos.
27: I'm trying to give light to it. And sometimes a thing of beauty can be a hand that you hold through a dark time.
9: I feel like a walking piece of art. It's really special. It is a flash. It is a moment.
27: You are taking joy.
9: I really am.
27: Most people would not leave their homes wearing what I wear. It's an offering of changing the way people see the world, changing what is possible.
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13: It's the TED Radio Hour from NPR. I'm Manoush Zomorodi. On the show today, the state of fashion, which of course includes shopping. And for many of us today, that means shopping online.
18: I have shopped for every single thing online. Anything and everything that I can purchase, I look at it online first.
13: This is Aparna Mehta. A few years ago, when she was a busy working mom, online shopping was a huge time saver, especially for buying clothes.
18: And I work 12 to 16 hours a day. I don't have time during the week to go out and look for things.
13: So in the evenings, she'd scroll and shop.
18: My daughter's in bed. I'm relaxed. I'm watching TV. I start browsing. I'm like, you know, let's look at Nordstrom's today. Let's look at Anthropology. What do they have there? I start seeing these things and I'm like, oh, that looks really good. And wherever I would go on any website, they would say returns are free. I would intentionally buy the same item in a couple different colors, a couple different sizes, with the intent of keeping only one.
9: I mean, that's what I've been told as well, is like, you know, you're a busy person, you're a mom, save time, just order it in various sizes, then ship back the ones you don't want. And that's perfectly fine. Is that what you understood as well?
18: Yes. I mean, I would try on 6, 7, 5, 6, whatever, and then keep one if I liked it and return the rest.
9: At your peak, how many deliveries would you say you were getting of clothes per week?
18: Oh, per week? 12, 15.
9: Whoa.
18: Sorry.
9: You were serious.
18: But I didn't think I was doing anything wrong. Look, the store is making it possible for me to order as many as I want and return back what I don't want. Sometimes I would return all of them because you can't check the material when you're buying online. My daughter, she was a teenager at that time. And she said, Mom, you have a real problem. And this is the daughter telling me. I'm supposed to be telling her, but it was instead her.
13: Aparna's shopping habit was definitely out of control. And she started to realize that it was a problem for the environment, too.
18: There were packages showing up at my doorstep almost every day. I have all these empty boxes. I mean, yeah, I recycle it, but oh my God, so much cardboard.
13: And there's some irony here, because at the time, Aparna was a global solutions director for UPS. Part of her job was to help retailers make their operations run more smoothly. So she knew a lot about how shipping works.
18: So think about supply chain design, supply chain optimization, carbon impact analysis. That's the kind of work I did.
13: But one day, in a meeting with a client, she heard a statistic that put her shopping habit in perspective.
18: I was at a meeting with one of our largest retailers. You know, one of the key members from the customer side said, the largest opportunity we have right now is with returns. Last year, they had 7.5 million pieces of clothing returned to them.
9: Wow.
18: I just circled that number on my paper. I'm like, oh my God. In 1 year, one retailer. This is not a small problem. This is a big one.
11: The return situation online, it is a problem entirely of the internet's making and of internet retailers making.
13: Amanda Mull is a senior reporter at Bloomberg Businessweek, where she covers consumerism.
11: The idea that you go into a store and plan already to just return half of it, that is a behavior that before the internet was considered like pretty maladaptive. Like if you were doing that regularly, that would be sort of like characterized as like a compulsive shopping issue. But now that is just how the internet has trained us to shop.
13: Amanda says that when people buy things online, they tend to return them at a very high rate.
11: On average, brick and mortar stores have like a single digit return rate. Online, it can range from usually 15 to 30%. And for certain types of products, especially during the holidays, it can get up to 50%.
9: Hmm.
11: And that's because online shopping is not designed to produce good decisions in the people who are making purchases. It's designed to make it as easy for you to buy things as possible.
13: This all began back in the early 2000s when online shopping debuted and shoppers were skeptical.
11: People understood really well at the time that a lot of the goods that they wanted to buy just weren't ideal for online shopping.
9: Mm.
11: Things that you have to try on, things that have to fit your body, things that have to be comfortable in some way. Like, there's all kinds of stuff that you just can't really know with full certainty online, and you still can't. You certainly couldn't in, you know, 2004. So early online retailers had to figure out some way to overcome these objections in order to encourage people to change their habits.
13: Enter Zappos, the online shoe store, and the first online retailer to offer free returns.
11: Ending up with a pair of shoes that doesn't fit is like a big risk, so they made returns free. That is what got people to shop online. That is what created this set of habits in people. It also was really, really unprofitable for the companies doing it.
9: Mm.
11: Amazon, Zappos, a lot of early online retailers did not turn a profit for a very long time. Like, they were investing money in creating habits in the American population that would, in the long term, be advantageous to them.
9: Has it worked, would you say?
11: Yeah, it's worked really, really well because it's created these behaviors that, you know, a lot of people have now, like buying a size up and a size down from what you'd normally buy.
9: Mm-hmm.
11: Or adding something random to your order to get past a free shipping threshold. They created a set of incentives for shoppers for people to buy stuff with the intent of returning it. Because if people didn't really start trusting this process and start seeing it as convenient, they were never going to peel off a considerable amount of like market share from in-person retailers.
13: Shoppers came to rely on that online convenience, exactly as retailers had hoped. But now, as we buy and return, the cost of processing all those packages is hurting retailers' bottom line.
11: Last fall, I went to visit a returns facility run by Inmar Intelligence, which is the largest returns processor in the United States. They process hundreds of millions of packages per year in their different facilities across the U.S. The one that I went to was one of their big ones. It's a few hours outside of New York City. It's a sort of a regional facility that collects a lot of returns from the sort of like New York City, Philadelphia metropolitan area.
9: So I've probably sent something back to this warehouse without even knowing it.
11: Oh, almost certainly. Almost certainly.
13: This one facility processes about 100,000 packages a day.
11: it is just like a perpetual motion machine of taking stuff out of your taped up poly mailer and figuring out what's going on.
13: A real live person opens each package.
11: They try to ensure that what you've returned matches what it says on your order.
13: They check the product for defects.
11: For signs that it has been used.
13: They even have to do things that are kind of gross.
11: Especially if it's apparel, they're supposed to sniff it.
13: Sniff it?
11: Yes.
13: Like smell?
11: Yes, to see if it smells like it's been worn. If you return a pair of pants, they check the pockets. The guy who was showing me around told me that the most common item to find with returned pants is somebody's underwear.
13: Oh,
11: yeah.
13: No.
11: Not great.
13: No. Like, that seems like pretty time-consuming.
11: Oh, yeah. It's really, really time-consuming and labor-intensive. And, you know, they... Inmar and its competitors all have technologically advanced systems that use whatever, you know, machine learning or AI capabilities they can. Mm. But, like, there is no replacement for human eyes and human noses and human hands.
13: After that, sometimes clothes do go back to the retailer and are resold. But Amanda says there's a very high bar for getting clothes back on the shelf.
11: Some retailers only take back things that are in perfect, like new, unworn condition, sometimes in their original packaging.
13: Otherwise, the

0: unworn condition, sometimes in their original packaging.
1: Otherwise, the item might go to an outlet like TJ Maxx. But again,
0: if there's any indication that something has been worn, it is very hard to resell anything like that in any channel.
1: So instead, it might be donated or recycled.
0: But textile recycling is like pretty difficult. The more like embellishments, the more types of material there are on a garment, the less likely it is to be easily recyclable. So not everything can be recycled. Not everything that's donated can be used. And pretty much everything that can't be slotted into one of those categories is destroyed in some way. It is incinerated, landfilled. At every step, this process just sort of sheds waste.
1: It's funny. It's reminding me of a time that I tried to return something to Amazon and they were like, you know what? Just keep it. We'll give you your money back.
0: Yes.
1: At that point, what's happening? They're making a calculation that it's not worth it for them?
0: Yes, absolutely. Returns on a per return basis can cost retailers anywhere from like $5 to $25. Especially fast fashion has a really short shelf life. That becomes a real problem when taking returns because maybe it takes you a week or 2 weeks to actually drop it off at the post office. Maybe it takes a full month for you to drop it off at the post office. When a company takes that return, like your dress might not have been available for sale in any capacity on their website for 2 weeks by the time it gets back to them and gets processed. So there's like no way for them to resell it. And they've had to pay a returns processor to look at it. They've had to pay the logistics service to bring it back to them. They have already just been leaking money. So the last thing they want to do is take a return.
1: So what would happen, though, if each of us just returned a few fewer items per year?
0: Well, I mean, we're about to find out. A lot of retailers are trying to change the system ever so slightly to prevent us from returning so much stuff because it has started to eat into their bottom lines. And if they want to, you know, extract the profit that they've spent so much time encouraging us to create, then they need us to return less stuff. Like they have set up a system that is not inherently profitable anymore. So this reintroduction of returns fees, of restocking fees, of shipping fees, of the concept of the final sale and you can't return something, I think does make a meaningful difference in the amount of stuff that people return. The system is in like a state of flux right now. They are trying to figure out the correct combination of incentives and fees to institute in order to keep more products sold. You know, I have been writing about retail logistics and returns for a long time now. And every time I get in a conversation with somebody about it, I see people have this feeling of horror that you've just discovered that you've been participating in something that you don't feel good about. You really start to think about like all the times that you procrastinated taking a package to UPS. And I think sometimes people feel a little bit dumb for not thinking about it, but like the system is designed to ensure that they don't think about it as much as possible.
1: We've talked about, you know, the problems for these businesses, but what about the environmental impact? Is there any way to calculate just how bad the problem is?
0: So there is this EPA stat that gets thrown around a lot, which is that the average U.S. consumer throws out approximately 81.5 pounds of clothes annually. That doesn't mean that like every single person is taking 81 pounds of clothing to the trash, but it means that for every American, the amount of textile waste that gets created within this country is about 81 pounds. That works out to a little bit over 11 million tons as a country. And it's like, yes, returns create a real issue and a real waste in the process. But the much bigger waste is just the volume at which these companies manufacture clothing that nobody wants or needs and nobody buys. I think that's even more the case for the slightly older model fast fashion retailers, where you're creating a lot more stuff up front to see if it sells. And that is the cost of doing business at that volume, at that scale. There are dumping grounds all over the world in poor countries where a lot of these this cast-off clothing tends to go. In Ghana, in Chile in particular, just sort of like these trash mountains of clothing, which just, I think, illustrates like the real overproduction problem that we have in these types of goods. You know, that much is thrown away every year as a country, and we're not missing any of it.
1: I mean, as someone who's tracking this, you must have imagined what could be done systemically

0: to make a difference, what would that look like?
1: I think it's regulatory. There is a real capacity for responsible regulation and responsible oversight to change the behaviors of these companies. Mm. But, you know, the companies that populate this industry are very powerful. They have very powerful lobbying arms.
0: Yeah.
1: The Biden administration made some important steps, but it's hard to say exactly how much anybody is going to be willing to do.
0: All right, so I'd love to end our conversation with sort of best practices. Let's say someone is like, well, I am not going to be part of this online shopping machine that is hurting our planet. What are some of the things they can do?
1: I think one of the best things that you can do is when you decide you want or need something, to try to buy it secondhand. I think that, like, if you're looking at a system where you've got just like this massive oversupply of consumer products, then it makes sense both systemically and just like price-wise for you to look for, you know, opportunities to buy something that is not brand new. But we live in a consumer economy and the system is set up to prompt us to buy as much as possible. But, like, that's the economy we have. And like the amount of like personal resilience you need to say no to that all the time is just enormous. Like, nobody can be expected to say no to these prompts 100% of the time.
0: Mm.
1: You have been, as a consumer, sort of like herded toward the least friction possible. If you can add some friction back in for yourself in whatever way makes sense for you and what you're looking for, then you're probably going to make better decisions. You're going to save money. You're going to be less wasteful. Your house is going to be less cluttered. Like, you are just going to have an easier time of things in the long run.
0: Which brings us back to Aparna Mehta, the now retired UPS executive and former online shopaholic. As Aparna learned more and more about where her online returns were actually going, she knew she had to make a change.
2: Because I saw the wastage that happens in the supply chain. You think about the amount of fuel you consume, you're talking about labor. You know, every time you touch a package, it's a cost.
0: As a supply chain expert, Aparna focused on solutions to reduce this kind of waste. She worked with her retail clients to optimize their shipping routes, consolidate shipments, and use less packaging.
2: And you start thinking about your supply chain in different ways.
0: In her own life, she joined a clothing reuse initiative within the Indian American community. But most of all, Aparna changed the way she shops.
2: Yes, significantly. It takes me a lot longer now to make a decision when I'm doing online shopping. I really think about it. I'll put the item in the cart. I'll go back the next day and see if I still want it. And I try very hard to keep the returns to a minimum.
0: Hmm.
2: I don't buy with the intent to return. So that's the number one change. I don't buy multiple items of the same item with the intent of only keeping one. That's like my way of saying, I'm going to minimize this as much as I can.
3: I mean, there's also the question of fashion, right?
2: Yeah.
3: That were you very sort of trendy previously when you were shopping more often? Were you more up on style? And have you decided to go, I don't know, more classic or go back into your closet?
2: No. So that part hasn't changed, unfortunately.
3: Okay.
2: I still like trendy stuff. What I don't do is I don't buy fast fashion. So if I purchase stuff, it is to keep. I take some time to buy. My daughter and I, we have a phrase. She points to her heart and says, Mom, does it hurt you here if you don't get that? And I say, no. She goes, yeah, then don't buy it.
0: That was Aparna Mehta, former Vice President of Global Customer Solutions at UPS. You can see her talk at TED.com. We also heard from Amanda Mull, who writes for Bloomberg Businessweek. And on our next TED Radio Hour Plus episode, you can get more expert advice from Amanda on how to be an intentional consumer. She's got some great tips. Today on the show, the state of fashion. It's the TED Radio Hour from NPR. I'm Manoush Zomorodi. Stay with us.
4: This Independence Day is going to feature mostly sunny skies. However, we'll want to be on the lookout for a chance of a late day shower or a thunderstorm. Temperatures will get up to about 95 to 100. Then tonight, we're clear to partly cloudy. Thunderstorms still remain a possibility. Our lows right around 75. Mostly sunny again for Sunday with a chance of showers and thunderstorms. We're 95 to 100. And we're partly to mostly sunny with a slight chance of a morning shower or thunderstorm Monday, high 95. I'm meteorologist David Morin for 88.9 KETR.
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0: It's the TED Radio Hour from NPR. I'm Manoush Zomorodi. On the show today, the state of fashion. And a warning, this next segment contains an offensive word, and we talk about sexual misconduct. So, we can't talk about fashion without including the perspective of a very select group, supermodels. Back in the 90s and 2000s, they were hot. Cindy, Linda, Kate. We knew them by their first names. They made modeling the goal of many a tween or teen. And shows like America's Next Top Model furthered the fantasy that it could happen for anyone. But it actually did happen for Cameron Russell.
7: I was scouted when I was 14 or 15. I was swimming in Maine, and a talent scout saw me swimming and then gave me a card for an agent in New York City.
0: Eventually, Cameron ended up walking the runways of Versace, Prada, Louis Vuitton, and Victoria's Secret. She appeared on the covers of countless magazines. Now, 20 years later, she's written a memoir documenting her experience.
7: I think that we have this sensibility that if you are a model, the life is very glamorous and you are famous. But of course, the job doesn't always look like that.
0: So models have written tell-all memoirs before. But Cameron's book chronicles her life as she grows to understand the industry's seedy economic underpinnings, including labor conditions, the environmental impact, and the exploitation of models themselves.
7: In some ways, this should not be a surprise. It's an industry that relies on the exploitation of gender labor from top to bottom. So it would make sense that that extends to women at the very top.
0: And while she calls out a lot of people, Cameron also calls out herself. It all goes back to the very first gigs she booked. Because even though she grew up in a feminist household and had no interest in fashion, the opportunity was too good to pass up.
7: I was offered very quickly a couple thousand dollars for a single day of work. You know, any other job I'd had, I'd taught like after school and been a babysitter for way less than minimum wage, you know, like, so on the eve of going to college and thinking about saving money and what am I going to do? That was a massive opportunity. And then I think there's this other piece of what fashion is. There are so few women with access to media. And so that idea of being able to access a large platform, a large audience, I, even at 16, was thinking, wow, this is so unique. And so I was thinking about that particular type of access.
0: There's a moment where you start to, well, there's many moments in the book, which I will say is a gripping read, but also a very hard read because you are a girl. I'm the mother of a 14-year-old, and the thought of my daughter being in these situations really treated like an adult because you look like an adult,
3: but with, you know, not a ton of emotional maturity, you look back on those years and feel what?
7: Yeah, I guess the way that I ended up writing this book is there was a word that I just couldn't get out of my head, which was the word tolerate. I thought it was so much more complicated than the word consent. And it also seemed to me more complex than complicity.
3: Mm.
7: So as I was thinking about how to write a book about working as a model, I started just making lists. And the first list that I made was just a list of things that I had tolerated. And the very first item on the list is a story of showing up at my first photo shoot and the stylist telling me to wear this bikini with a belt around my neck and telling me it's an S&M vibe. And when he says S&M, I think of, like, you know, three letters, S-N-M. I didn't know what it stood for. I had just turned 16.
3: Mm.
7: On my second shoot, the makeup artist paints my lips red and they tell me that I have sucker lips. I've never heard this word before. It's so jarring. I'm trying to make sense of what that means. I talk about, you know, having a photographer that I shoot with for a couple months who is calling me sexy. And no one's ever called me sexy, right? I'm a kid. And I was inside, you know, other people's fantasies that I had no understanding of. And I tolerated it. You know, I went along with it because I was thinking, well, this is a wild opportunity. And, you know, it's an industry where you are standing in a casting line with 400 other young women. And you just start thinking, you can be replaced in an instant. And so figuring out what to do in this really competitive environment really was figuring out how to make myself agreeable to everyone that I encountered.
3: In 2012, after modeling for about a decade, she decided to be a little less agreeable. She gave a talk acknowledging some of the uncomfortable truths about her career. It was called "Looks Aren't Everything. Believe Me, I'm a Model."
7: I feel like there's an uncomfortable tension in the room right now because I should not have worn this dress.
3: Cameron walked out on stage looking like the quintessential supermodel. Short black dress, sky-high heels. But then...
7: luckily, I brought an outfit change. This is the first outfit change on the TED stage. So you guys are pretty lucky to witness it, I think.
3: She pulled on a long skirt, stepped out of her stilettos and into a pair of loafers.
7: These heels are very uncomfortable, so good thing I wasn't going to wear them.
3: Next on, a comfy cardigan.
7: The worst part is putting this sweater over my head because that's when you all laugh at me, so...
3: at the time, this onstage costume change seemed revelatory. That a supermodel was willing to drop the glamour and look, well, average.
7: So why did I do that? That was awkward. Image is powerful, but also image is superficial. I just totally transformed what you thought of me in 6 seconds. And of course, barring surgery or the fake tan that I got 2 days ago for work, there's very little that we can do to transform how we look. And how we look, though it is superficial and immutable, has a huge impact on our lives. I am on this stage because I am a model. I am on this stage because I am a pretty white woman. I won a genetic lottery, and I am the recipient of a legacy. And maybe you're wondering, what is a legacy? Well, for the past few centuries, we have defined beauty not just as health and youth and symmetry that we're biologically programmed to admire, but also as tall, slender figures and femininity and white skin. And this is a legacy that was built for me, and it's a legacy that I've been cashing out on.
3: So your talk ends up being, and is still, one of the most watched TED Talks of all time, over 40 million views. But you say in the book afterwards, at the moment, you feel like you have power, like you are writing your own story, except once you go off script, you say, I don't know what to say. So talk me through
0: how you started to figure out what you wanted to say.
7: Yeah, you know, I think one of the things that was hard to figure out was how to talk about an industry that, particularly for me, was both privileging and oppressing. And I felt I just did not share, you know, what does it mean to be complicit and tolerant of an industry that is very exploitative? You know, both claiming responsibility and shame and blame for some of that. And then also, you know, not taking responsibility for everything, right?
0: I mean, it's interesting because in the book, you really characterize your upbringing as the kind of household where you were steeped in issues about social justice, privilege, racism, labor rights. And you describe, or you say that as your career grew, you became very aware of how the fashion industry makes those problems worse. There is a section that I think really sums up the sort of confusion that you were feeling at the time. It's the story you tell about a photo shoot you did on the grounds of a former plantation in Georgia. And I wonder if you could read it for us.
7: Yeah. An hour outside Atlanta for a job, we drive up to the location and the production assistant points at some rubble in the woods and tells me that used to be slave housing. Then he points where we're headed and says, and the same white family still owns the big house. The woman who answers the door tells us this again. The plantation has been in my family for hundreds of years, she says. It's the first thing she tells us, and she says it with pride. I sit on the porch, waiting for the team to set up. How different is what we're doing, celebrating this place, celebrating my white face over and over, while women of color make, pack, ship, and sell the clothes for nothing close to a livable wage.
0: There are many scenes in the book where you are sort of at the center of a industrial system that wants to put a pretty face on it, but literally makes you sick. I'm remembering another scene where you describe reading the headlines about hundreds of Bangladeshi garment workers being killed in a fire in a factory, and that you excuse yourself to go to the bathroom and have diarrhea and describe yourself reading these stories on the can. And I almost feel like you're trying to say to the reader, it is ugly. I can be ugly. There's a visceralness that you go into in the book that sort of shocked me. And I think that's what you were trying to do.
7: Yeah, I guess I thought a lot about telling a story where, as you say, my body was being used to make this, in many ways, really grotesque industry beautiful, enticing, aspirational. And I thought the way to begin to dismantle that is actually to return to the body, just this really repulsive human experience of being sickened by what was happening.
0: There's a quote in the book where you say, each day I become less of a witness and more of an accomplice.
7: Yeah, I think, you know, it's really hard not to be in an industry where 20 conglomerates own 97% of profits.
0: Mm-hmm.
7: The negative climate impacts, the negative impacts on labor. It's really hard to not work for companies that are doing those things. I think that there's like this sort of fantasy sometimes that feels like if you don't like it, then quit. But it's true in nearly every industry. Mm. And a solution to me anyway is not really to just live off the grid. It is to actually acknowledge I am and have been an accomplice to some really egregious things that this industry is doing. And I want to take responsibility and be part of a group of people that try as hard as we can to transform the industry. At the same time, to acknowledge that there are systems which have been in place that are so much bigger than us that we cannot shoulder responsibility for.
0: Cameron has spent the last decade organizing her fellow models and speaking out about the industry, like in 2017 when the Me Too movement started, and Cameron was reminded of the early experiences she had in modeling.
7: I think we looked at that and said, wait, if this is unacceptable in Hollywood, why is it the norm over here in my industry? And so, of course, that led to this very different theory of change, which is just that we can't make change without each other.
0: She got hundreds of models to share their stories with her, stories of abuse, of boundaries crossed, people telling them to just suck it up. She anonymized the stories and then posted them online.
7: Together, I think the power of sharing them all out was really to introduce norms about what was acceptable and what was unacceptable. And what it broke was this expectation that this job is a fantasy. And I think it also built this sort of camaraderie or solidarity across the supply chain and across women. You know, 80% of the fashion industry is women, and most of those women don't make a livable wage. That actually includes models. Most models don't make a living wage. So I think it introduced this idea that actually that gendered exploitation is something that is happening across the supply chain. And it shouldn't surprise us that it's happening across the supply chain, because it's an industry that is really relying on exploiting women and using cheap labor to make profits.
0: To somebody listening who's saying, I feel confused by fashion, I get told that I should invest in pieces that are ridiculously expensive, but really I can only afford fast fashion, which I hear is destroying the planet. And I feel the need to connect with friends on social media that is also objectifying people. Like, I think people feel confused in some ways by fashion, and part of them just wants to enjoy it for the pure pleasure it can give people. But what do you think they need to keep in mind when they get dressed every morning?
7: I guess one piece that makes it simple for me is trying to pull apart fashion from industry, which in this particular moment is such a rampant exploitative type of capitalism. And when we can pull those things apart, we just see fashion in a whole different way. I think fashion is familial. You know, when we take it apart from industry, it's long been the work of women where we really can access creativity and culture. And it's just always been in the home. It's been for people that we love.
0: Mm.
7: And it is our responsibility as people who work in fashion, as people who consume fashion, who are excited by this industry, to try to hold those two things, grief at being an accomplice to the system, at working inside this, and grounding in that and using that as motivation to turn towards and grasp onto the ways that fashion can be really beautiful and powerful.
0: That was Cameron Russell. Her book is called How to Make Herself Agreeable to Everyone. You can see her full talk at TED.com. Thank you so much for listening to our show this week. This episode was produced by Katie Monteleone, Rachel Faulkner-White, Harsha Nahada, and Fiona Guerin. It was edited by Sanaz Meshkinpour, Rachel Faulkner-White, and me. Our production staff at NPR also includes Matthew Cloutier and James Delahousie. Irene Noguchi is our executive producer. Our audio engineers were Robert Rodriguez and Gilly Moon. Our theme music was written by Ramtin Arablouei. Our partners at TED are Chris Anderson, Roxanne Hilash, Alejandra Salazar, and Daniela Bellarezzo. I'm Manoush Zomorodi, and you have been listening to the TED Radio Hour from NPR.
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9: From the Center for Investigative Reporting and PRX, this is Reveal. I'm Al Edson. For the country's 250th anniversary, I'm in Montgomery, Alabama.
10: Montgomery was the first city in the South in which the entire Negro community united and squarely faced its age-old oppression.
9: And still, this city is leading a push for civil rights.
11: It's like being in a rowboat. If you don't work, you're going to float backward.
9: I'm here to meet with Brian Stevenson, who's built a series of one-of-a-kind memorials commemorating the sins of the past with an eye to a better future.
11: If we can lift up truth in the heart of Dixie, then there's not a place in America that can say, well, they can do that there, but we can't do it here.
9: The long pursuit of justice, 250 years and counting. That's today on Reveal. But first, this news.
6: Live from NPR News in Washington, I'm Janine Herbst. 4th of July celebrations are getting underway in cities and towns across the country today, but a dangerous heat wave is forcing schedule changes, prompting some cancellations and raising concerns about heat-related illnesses. NPR's Brian Mann has more.
12: For a lot of Americans, like 8-year-old Logan Longsworth from New Jersey, this holiday is just about having fun.
13: How I'm going to be celebrating the 4th of July is I'm going to light some firecrackers and stuff like that. And we also saw the Statue of Liberty.
12: But people in much of the country are facing dangerous heat. An Independence Day parade scheduled for today in Washington, D.C. was canceled. Many events have been rescheduled to start later to avoid the hottest part of the day. Fireworks have been banned in parts of the country because of high wildfire risk. Officials are warning the public to take lots of precautions, limit your time outdoors, bring water, and stay in the shade whenever you can. Brian Mann, NPR News, New York.
6: As the West faces hot and dry conditions, many large wildfires are burning uncontrolled across Colorado, including one outside of Pueblo that's destroyed more than 150 structures. Meanwhile, Grand Junction hosts a public memorial tomorrow for three wildland firefighters killed last weekend. Colorado Public Radio's Dina Sigg has more.
14: Emily Barker, Nick Hutcherson, and Sydney Watson will be remembered in an outdoor public memorial under skies still smoky from wildfires burning across the region. Governor Jared Polis has ordered flags to be flown at half staff. The firefighters died near the Utah border after deploying their fire shelters while fighting what would eventually be known as the Snyder Fire, a blaze that crews have now almost completely contained. Several other large wildfires are burning within a few hours of where they died, including one that's forced evacuations outside the mountain town of Ouray. For NPR News, I'm Stina Sieg in Grand Junction, Colorado.
6: In Venezuela, hospitals are overwhelmed in the aftermath of twin deadly earthquakes that struck the country more than a week ago, killing more than 2,000 and injuring thousands of others. Survivors are still living in tents where dehydration and respiratory illnesses are a major concern. NPR's Duriya Bascarin has more.
15: At least three hospitals were destroyed in the earthquakes, and according to the World Health Organization, another six are only partially functional. Many health workers lost their lives. Dr. Ligia Gordon is an OBGYN for Project Hope, a medical nonprofit.
16: Y tenemos una unidad clínica móvil.
15: Gordon and her team have set up a mobile clinic at a shelter offering primary care, especially ultrasounds for pregnant women who survived the earthquakes with minor injuries and are now staying in tents. Duriya Bascarin, NPR News.
6: You're listening to NPR News from Washington. A month after Peru's presidential runoff election, Keiko Fujimori has officially been declared president-elect, winning by a slim margin. Simeon Tagle has more.
17: Her victory has triggered fears that Peru could slide back into dictatorship. Fujimori is the daughter of 1990s strongman Alberto Fujimori, whose presidency collapsed in 2000 amid accusations of vote rigging, human rights abuses, and corruption. She has sought to assuage those concerns by talking about the need for dialogue and national reconciliation.
18: Simeon Tagle reporting from Lima, Peru. The World Health Organization is declaring the hantavirus outbreak officially over. NPR's Jonathan Lambert reports the final contact of a person exposed to the virus on a cruise ship has completed their quarantine.
19: The outbreak was first reported in early May when passengers aboard the MV Hondius cruise ship tested positive for hantavirus. The disease can be deadly. Typically, humans get the virus through exposure to rodent urine, feces, or saliva. But the outbreak on the cruise ship sparked concern that it might be spreading more readily through the air from person to person. Ultimately, only 13 cases were confirmed, three of whom died. But the WHO said over 30 countries and territories responded to the outbreak, tracing more than 650 possible contacts who might have been exposed to the virus. Now, the last of those contacts has tested negative after quarantine, leading the WHO to close the book on the outbreak. Jonathan Lambert, NPR News.
18: And I'm Janine Herbst, NPR News in Washington.
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4: Our Independence Day holiday is going to feature mostly sunny skies with a chance of a shower or thunderstorm late. Temperatures are expected to rise to 95 to 100. Then we're clear to partly cloudy tonight. Thunderstorms do remain a possibility. We'll drop down to about 75. More showers and thunderstorms are possible Sunday. Otherwise, we're mostly sunny with a high of 95 to 100. And partly to mostly sunny Monday, slight chance of a morning shower or thunderstorm, high around 95. I'm meteorologist David Morin for 88.9 KETR.
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9: From the Center for Investigative Reporting and PRX, this is Reveal. I'm Al Edson. This year marks America's 250th anniversary. It made me think a lot about the last big anniversary, the bicentennial in 1976. I know, I'm dating myself. I was so young, I barely remember. Just the excitement. Seeing the number 76 everywhere.
23: Last night, the Statue of Liberty and the sky around her were set aglow with great splashes of reds and whites and orange.
9: Fireworks and my father. He was a military man, and I have this hazy memory from around that time of sitting on his lap watching TV. Now, back then, TV went off air late at night. I know, crazy, right? But before it went to static, sometimes patriotic images appeared on the screen. There was one with an eagle flying in a blue sky and another of Mount Rushmore. My dad told me he wanted to see it and that one day we would go. Now, we went to a lot of different places, but we never made it to Rushmore. When I was older, I was in the area, and so I figured I'd go, take some pictures, and send them to my dad. But going to Rushmore broke my heart. When you live thousands of miles away, it's just a sculpture chiseled out of a mountain, an impressive feat to see. But when you're there, if you're open to it, you can see America's sins carved right there in the rock. The Black Hills, where Rushmore stands, is sacred to the native population. White settlers claimed the land for themselves anyway in the name of freedom. Many of the men who stare out of the monument's face professed high-minded ideals like all men are created equal, but what they really meant was all white men, not Native Americans, not people of color, not women. Looking at those massive faces, staring off into the distance, I couldn't help but think that my dad's America was looking at the monument from 1,000 miles away and appreciating its majesty. But my America is the one up close, where the dark truth lies in the shadows cast by the sculptures. For me, as we mark America's 250th birthday, I can't ignore those dark truths. And there's one place that acknowledges the honest history of this country better than any place I know: the National Memorial for Peace and Justice in Montgomery, Alabama. It's a site where victims of lynching are remembered.
1: So right now I am in the memorial and I'm walking through, and there's a lush green lawn in front of it. There are statues made of iron of enslaved people in chains. And then you walk up a pathway to the full memorial itself, and it is breathtaking.
9: More than 4,000 race-based lynchings are documented here, from as early as 1870 to about 1950. There are rows and rows of monoliths with names of the dead that seem to stretch forever.
1: Clay County, Roscoe Smith, July 6, 1913.
2: Duval County,
1: Bowman Cook, September 8th. John Marine, September 8th, 1919. Benjamin Hart, August 24th.
2: Edgar Phillips,
1: 1923.
2: Eugene Berna,
1: December 30th, 1920.
9: As you walk through the memorial, it gently lowers you under the monoliths, down to another floor. One of the walls tells the stories of some of the victims.
1: Arthur Jordan was lynched in Warrenton, Virginia in 1888 for eloping with a white woman. George Briscoe was lynched in Annapolis, Maryland in 1884 for an alleged robbery.
2: As you get closer to the bottom, there is a waterfall. It's like going down the wood. It's beautiful. And there is an inscription on top of the wood. It says, "Thousands of African Americans are unknown victims of racial terror lynching, whose deaths cannot be documented. Many whose names will never be known. They are all honored here."
1: For me, it's just sitting with it, right? Like, understanding what this country has done and what has been lost. And also, if we didn't have monuments like this, we wouldn't know or remember. I feel very much like this is sacred, holy ground.
9: Today, we're doing something special in honor of our nation's 250th. We're spending the entire episode focused on one conversation, a conversation between me and the visionary behind this place, Brian Stevenson. Brian has built a series of one-of-a-kind sites to preserve our nation's darkest history. He's also the founder and executive director of the Equal Justice Initiative, which provides legal representation to people who are marginalized and incarcerated. His book about this work, called Just Mercy, was a bestseller and later became a movie. My conversation with Brian is an expanded version of one we first produced for our interview podcast, More to the Story. Brian, thanks so much for taking the time to talk to me today.
3: Absolutely.
1: You know, I consider myself a Southerner. And when I got off the plane here, the humidity gave me a warm hug. And I felt like I am home.
3: Yeah.
1: I am home. I am home. But I also was thinking on the drive to the hotel, you know, what a contradiction that is in a lot of ways, being a Black man who was raised in the South and all the experiences that come with being a young Black man being raised in the South. But then also feeling like when I am here, that this is home.
3: Yeah.
1: When I think about the memorial and the legacy sites that you have built here, it feels almost
2: impossible or a miracle. If you had asked me, a young man growing up in Jacksonville, Florida, that was supposed to go to Nathan Bedford Forrest High School, if I ever thought that there would be something like this anywhere in the South, I would have told you you're absolutely crazy.
0: Yeah.
2: So I guess my question is, how did you make what has happened here in Montgomery happen?
3: First of all, I so appreciate you giving voice to that dynamic where the South feels like home and the humidity embraces you. When I think about the Black experience in America, it is predominantly a Southern experience. At the end of the Civil War, the 4 million people who were emancipated were all in the Deep South. 90% of the Black population lived in the Deep South. It's only during the 20th century, in response to mass violence and terror, that we begin to see this exodus of 6 million Black people going to the Midwest and the West and all of these different places. But they carried a cultural awareness, an environmental sensibility, if you will, that was entirely Southern. And those traditions stayed. So I think it's important to acknowledge that when we talk about the history of race, or we talk about the history of African Americans. And there is a contradiction. There is a kind of tension in that. And I certainly lived that and experienced that. And so when I moved here in the 1980s, there were 59 monuments and memorials to the Confederacy, and you could not find the word slave, slavery, or enslavement anywhere in the city landscape. And the absence of any acknowledgement of that history bothered me. I saw it as a problem, but it wasn't a priority then. It wasn't a focus then. I was focused on trying to get people who were innocent out of prison, focused on getting people free from wrongful convictions, sparing people who had been sentenced to death, helping children, all of that. And then probably about 15 years ago, I remember a really fitful night trying to sleep and waking up, and I began to worry we were moving into an era where we might not be able to win Brown versus Board of Education. And today, I'm quite heartbroken that we probably would not win Brown versus Board of Education. I don't think our court today would do something that disruptive on behalf of a disfavored group of people. And what that just made me realize is that we were going to have to get outside the courts and change the narrative environment to make it possible to restore a priority, a primary commitment to the rule of law and protecting the marginalized, the vulnerable, which is what I'd been trying to do my whole career. And in thinking about how we change the narrative environment, confronting the legacy of race in the absence of any honest discourse about race just rose to the top. And it was a gradual process. I'd gone to the Apartheid Museum in South Africa and saw a powerful cultural institution that did not shy away from the horrors of apartheid. They have two entrances. One says white, one says colored. You buy a ticket. You have to go through the door that corresponds to your ticket. There was a room in there with nooses hanging from the ceiling.
0: Wow.
3: And I just remember thinking, we don't have any institutions in America like that. Then I went to Berlin and saw a cultural landscape that was so intent on reckoning with the history of the Holocaust. You can't go 200 meters in Berlin without seeing monuments and memorials and stones to Stapelstein are everywhere. And the absence of any kind of iconography. There are no Adolf Hitler statues in Berlin. There's no monuments to the perpetrators of the Holocaust. There's a commitment to teaching people about the Holocaust. You can't graduate from high school without a demonstrated knowledge of the Holocaust. And the absence of that in America really began to kind of influence the way I thought we needed to create a new landscape. I mean, Germany was the villain of the 20th century, and now they're our most trusted, or one of our most trusted allies. And so, to me, it was a path to redemption that we just had not taken up. Now, of course, a Black majority took over in South Africa, so there was a change in power. The Nazis lost the war, change in power, and there really hasn't been a change of power in this country. So we knew we were going to have to take it on, and we just did it incrementally. We first put up markers in the city that just acknowledge the history of slavery in Montgomery. We began identifying the buildings and the streets where people were being trafficked. And that generated such a powerful emotional response, particularly in the Black community. When we put up our first marker, people came out and were literally weeping. And it impressed me, the power that that had. And then we decided, after we did the research about lynching, to put up markers at lynching spaces and saw power there. And that's when we made the decision to create the National Memorial. And of course, you can't understand this history of lynching and terror violence without understanding slavery and the legacy of slavery. And so then we built the Legacy Museum, and now we have these four sites. And it, you know, it's just taken intentionality. We see them as narrative spaces. We're trying to tell a story about America. We don't see these as Black museums. We see these as American museums that focus on the history of race, because obviously Black people didn't lynch themselves, they didn't enslave themselves. This is an American story that needs to be understood. And it's been fascinating to get where we are now. And I didn't fully see it. You said if somebody had asked you, would there be a place like this when we were young? If somebody had asked me 10 years ago, I would have said, not likely, not possible. But now I'm really proud that we have made Montgomery, Alabama, arguably the most truthful space in America when it comes to confronting the legacy of slavery and the legacy of lynching. This was once, and was acknowledged as the cradle of the Confederacy. And what excites me about doing something like this here, if we can lift up truth in the cradle of the Confederacy, if we can lift up truth in the heart of Dixie, then there's not a place in America that can say, well, they can do that there, but we can't do it here. And to me, that is the power of creating a new cultural landscape in a city like Montgomery.
2: I've done a lot of research in the past about lynching. And, I think I came into it because I started researching Ida B. Wells.
3: Yeah.
2: And once you start researching her, it just kind of cracks it all open.
3: Sure.
2: Before I came here for the first time, I thought I understood how many lynchings had happened in America. I had a book that, categorized a lot of the lynchings in America. And then I came here and I was just, the only word I can put to it is overwhelmed at the amount of people who have been lynched in this country.
3: Yeah.
2: And the fact that it is not something that we talk about in our daily lives.
3: Yeah,
2: the number is just incredible. And so what's to me amazing about the memorial is that, first of all, as soon as you get to the memorial, you're confronted with how many people we're talking about here. And then you walk through it and experience it.
3: Mm-hmm.
2: It's a life-changing moment.
3: Yeah.
2: How did you, think about the design and bringing people in and all of that?
3: Well, thank you. I think the first thing we realized when I went to Berlin to see the Holocaust Memorial there, which sits in the center of the city, it's very powerful, but there's just these concrete rectangular slabs, and you enter them and then they become dense and they kind of... And there's no narrative about the Holocaust. They trust people to come to Berlin with an understanding of the Holocaust so they can step into that memorial and be impacted by it, because they trust people to have that history, that knowledge. I knew we could not do that with regard to the history of lynching. And so we knew we had to create a space that, again, took people on a journey.
2: Mm-hmm.
3: And I wanted people to walk briefly through the history of slavery, because without enslavement, we wouldn't have had, 100 years of mob violence directed at Black people. And so we give them that narrative. The first thing you see when you come to the memorial is this sculpture by Kwame Okoto Bamfo of enslaved people in chains. And what was important to me about that was it depicts the brutality of slavery, but it also depicts the humanity of the enslaved. There's a mother holding her child while she's reaching for the man in front of her. The memorial square was important because, I wanted something that represented people. Most people in this country can't name a single Black person who was lynched between 1877 and 1950. Just say, name one. They can't do it. That's how little we've talked about this history. And so for that first quarter, I wanted people to kind of see the names, to see the lives, and to see the dates. You know, our legal system is organized by counties. Our criminal justice system, our public safety system is organized by counties. And that was the reason why we organized the memorial county by county. And some counties have dozens of lynchings. Some counties have two or three. But to get that orientation that we're talking about people at the first level is important. And then we begin to elevate the monuments, because the truth is that lynching in America could have been done in darkness. It could have been done where the bodies were immediately buried under the ground, where you didn't see much evidence of it. But their intention wasn't just to kill people. Their intention was to terrorize Black people, to torment, to taunt, to force Black people to commit to and submit to racial hierarchy and Jim Crow. And so these bodies would be left hanging from trees and hanging from telephone poles and hanging from high structures, sometimes for days. The family would come and try to cut the body down, and they wouldn't let them. They would take bodies sometimes through Black neighborhoods and force people out on the steps to witness this brutality. Mm-hmm. And that's why we call it racial terrorism, because the intent very much was to terrorize the entire African-American community. And so we wanted something that gave people some appreciation for how this history of terror violence, this history of brutality, hung over the entire Black community. Mm-hmm. And that's what we want people to experience when they go through the memorial. And then we wanted them to understand what this was about. It was not about law and order. It was not about crime. They were lynched for social transgressions. They were lynched for not calling a white person sir, not getting off the sidewalk when white people pass, going to the front of the door instead of the back of the door. They were lynched for asserting their human rights and their dignity. Mary Turner, 8 months pregnant, was lynched because she complained about her husband's lynching. And the mob came to her house and lynched her, mutilated her body. And so we have in the third quarter those narratives because we think it's important for people to understand that this is not about public safety. This is not about law and order. This is about terrorizing people. And so that was very much important in terms of how we conceptualized it. And then, of course, we document over 4,000 lynchings at the memorial, but there are thousands more that we can't document. And that's what the water wall is there to remind people. There are thousands more people who have been lynched than we'll ever be able to detail.
0: Coming up, more from my conversation with lawyer and racial justice activist Brian Stevenson. He tells me that in order for America to move forward as a nation, we have to have an honest accounting of our past.
3: We are in the midst of a narrative struggle. That is, I think, the challenge that our generation must confront.
0: You're listening to Reveal. 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
0: From the Center for Investigative Reporting and PRX, this is Reveal. I'm Al Edson. It's America's 250th birthday, and to mark the anniversary, I recently traveled to Montgomery, Alabama, to talk with Brian Stevenson. He's built a series of groundbreaking historical sites there, acknowledging the dark truth of America's past. We talked just steps from the National Memorial for Peace and Justice, which commemorates America's history of lynching.
24: I'm curious how you see modern-day tragedies as fitting into
2: lynching. And when I think about that, I'm thinking specifically about George Floyd, mm-hmm. Breonna Taylor, mm-hmm. Ahmaud Arbery. Mm-hmm. Like, will their names go into the memorial? How do you weigh that out?
3: Yeah. Well, I see the modern day challenges as a manifestation of the underlying narrative of racial difference, of racial bigotry that we are still fighting against.
2: Right.
3: And that's why I spend so much time talking about the narrative problem that we have inherited. For me, the great evil of slavery in America wasn't the forced labor, wasn't the brutality, wasn't the violence. All of those things were horrific. I think the greatest evil of slavery in this country was the narrative we created to justify enslavement. Because people who enslaved other people didn't want to think of themselves as immoral or indecent or unchristian. And how do you think of yourself as moral and decent when you're pulling a mother away from her screaming children, knowing that that mother will never see those children again because you're treating her as property? Well, you need a narrative. And in this country, a false narrative was created where it was said that Black people are not as good as white people. Black people are less capable, less worthy, less decent, more dangerous, need more control. And that narrative is what

0: worthy, less decent, more dangerous, need more control. And that narrative is what sustained slavery for 246 years. And it's the reason why the Civil War ended chattel slavery, but did not end the torment and terror that Black people faced. I often argue that the North won the Civil War, but the South won the narrative war, because those ideas of racial hierarchy, of white supremacy, continued after the Civil War. And that's what creates this century of terror violence. And so if somebody's being lynched because they didn't say the word, sir, that's about this narrative that says you have to challenge anybody who asserts this. And that continues throughout the first half of the 20th century. Then we get into the Civil Rights era, where people begin to tear down the legal architecture of Jim Crow and segregation. And we made progress. I'm a product of that progress. But that narrative, it still continued. And that's what I see as connecting the murder of George Floyd, the murder of Ahmaud Arbery, the murder of Breonna Taylor, and so many other people to this history. And for me, it's important to acknowledge the differences, right, so that people don't misjudge what the challenge is, right? You don't have to be killed to be the victim of a presumption of dangerousness and guilt by a police officer. And because I'm getting older, I can tell you that when you have to constantly navigate a presumption of dangerousness and guilt, when the burden is on you, when you're stopped by the police to have to make sure that you come out of that safely, when you have to keep confronting presumptions of incompetence because of your color, it's exhausting. And so I see violence rooted in that narrative as a manifestation of this larger historical problem. It's as connected to the legacy of slavery as it is to lynching, as it is to Jim Crow and segregation. I mean, 6 million Black people fled the American South during the first half of the 20th century. We have a wealth gap in America today. Rooted in this forced exodus of millions of Black people, some of whom left lands that they own. So they couldn't give wealth to their children and grandchildren because of terror violence. That's a consequence of lynching.
1: It's interesting that you bring that up, because I think a lot about the quote-unquote great migration. And when I was in school, it was taught to me like, you know, oh, Black people are leaving for better opportunities. And I believed that for a very long time, until, you know, Isabel Wilkerson's book came out. And then it shifted the way I looked at everything. But I feel like we are moving back into that space where history is being rewritten and forgotten intentionally. And so kids in school, like in my home state of Florida, they have changed the narrative. And now kids in school are being taught things like slavery benefited some of the enslaved people. It feels like we move forward and then we move back five steps.
0: Well, we are in the midst of a narrative struggle. That is, I think, the challenge that our generation must confront. And I really want to try to bring that into focus for people, because if we don't understand that that's what we're now contending with, we're going to not make the progress that we need to make. When you're enslaved, you have to focus on freedom. I can't blame our enslaved ancestors for not worrying about narratives. Frederick Douglass and others were trying to do that. Booker T. Washington, you know, W.E.B. Du Bois. But when you're enslaved, you have to focus on freedom. When you're being terrorized and lynched, you have to focus on security. It's only when you get to a level of security that you can then focus on civil rights, which is what people did in the 1950s and 60s, the right to vote, the right to be treated fairly and equally. But here in the 21st century, we're in a narrative struggle. We have to now fight to correct the historic record, to have an honest accounting of what happened to our parents and grandparents and their parents. Because without an honest accounting, we will not make it to the next step. And the next step for me is repair. It's reconciliation. It's restoration. It's recovery from. It's what you see happening in Germany, what you see happening in other places where there's been transitional justice. And yeah, we have to really see the kind of manipulation of these historical narratives as big a threat to the future of a healthy America, a healthy community, a healthy nation, as Jim Crow laws were, as lynching was, as enslavement was. And

0: the difficulty we have, as I said earlier, is that we have to do it without the kind of power you typically have when you're kind of writing the story. And so, sure, a lot of people would be comforted by the idea that slavery was a good thing for Black people, but it's just not honest.
1: Yeah.
0: It's just dishonest. There were 13 million victims of a violent crime, kidnapping, that were on the continent of Africa. And then on top of being kidnapped, they were trafficked. And then they were enslaved, and then they were brutalized, and then they were subjected to all of these things. And that went on for decades. And if we don't acknowledge the criminality of these things, of enslavement, then we're going to be vulnerable to narratives like that. Oh, it benefited Black people. Yeah. It was not that bad. And people who enslaved other people weren't that bad. And I just think that has to be seen as the essential struggle of this era.
1: A couple years ago, after the horrific massacre at Mother Emanuel in South Carolina, Breed Newsome climbed on top of that flagpole, pulled the Confederate flag down.
0: Yeah.
1: Soon after, the state of South Carolina pulled down all of the Confederate flags. And I have to tell you that as a Black man growing up in the South, Bree's action did not anger me, but the state taking it down made me angry.
0: Mm-hmm.
1: And the reason why it made me angry is because they were taking down the symbol, but not taking down the behavior that the symbol stands for.
0: Yeah.
1: The thing that I tell people about the South is that in many ways, I think the South is one of the most honest parts of the country because you know. Whereas, like, in California, I don't know. People know how to hide it a little better. But I do think, you know, in the time sense, I've grown a little bit in my thought process in the fact that, like, taking down those flags may have been a part of, like, the beginning of changing the narrative.
0: Uh-huh.
1: I'm just curious what you think about all of
0: that. Yeah, well, I mean, I totally understand what you're saying. And, you know, we still have a landscape littered with all of this iconography, and it is a signal, although it's also painful, that you're surrounded by people who express these really hateful things with impunity, with confidence. It was a gesture, but it wasn't honest. It would have been more honest to say, we have been flying this flag because we have been trying to stay aligned to these narratives that we inherited from those who tried to defend slavery, that tried to defend these ideas of racial hierarchy. And part of the problem that I see us facing now is that we make it too easy for people to do something performative, to make a gesture that doesn't get to the core of the problem. A lot of companies in this country embraced DEI after 2021. They said Black Lives Matter. But it wasn't rooted. I wanted those companies to say, okay, for decades in this company, we have denied promotions. We have denied opportunities to Black people and women because we didn't feel comfortable putting Black people and women in leadership positions. The Black people and the women were the most qualified. They were the most capable. They were denied these opportunities unfairly. That's what we did. Mm-hmm. And so we're now going to acknowledge that for decades, we have denied the most capable, most qualified people promotions and leadership roles because of their gender and their race. And we're not going to do that anymore. We're going to commit to a more diverse leadership community based on merit.
1: Mm-hmm.
0: We're going to now not give in to bigotry and fear based on gender bias, et cetera. We're going to change all of that. And if that's what they had said, then it would be unacceptable now to just eliminate your DEI program. It'd be unacceptable now to just take that down. But because we didn't root it in truth and honesty about the why, we weren't prepared for a counter narrative that come back and says, we don't want you to do that.
1: How do you respond to people like the first person that comes to mind for me, because I'm a Floridian, is Ron DeSantis, Governor Ron DeSantis, when he basically says the reason why he does not want children to be taught these things is because he doesn't want white kids to feel bad about what happened in the past. Like, what's your response to that?
0: I just think it's not healthy. We teach people not to steal, We teach people not to kill. We teach people not to use words that are hurtful. We teach people not to hit. You teach children not to do things that are wrong. And when they do something wrong, we want them to feel bad about the wrong thing that they did. Mm-hmm. That is the way we get to a better place. It's interesting, in the American South, people are taught about the Civil War. Hundreds of thousands of people were killed. You should feel bad about that. But we don't not teach them about it. We teach them about the Holocaust. You should feel bad about that. And so I think every American should feel bad about slavery. It's so interesting. We're having this conversation. So last night, I'm digging deep into this genealogy stuff, and I'm just discovering these things. And turns out my great-great-great-grandmother was raped by a white overseer. And it just breaks my heart, you know, but it should break anybody's heart, mm-hmm. right? Do I want to know it? Absolutely. Absolutely. Do I want to think about what that meant for her? Because she loved the child, my great-grandfather, mm-hmm. despite the fact that that child was the product of rape. She could have said, I don't want nothing to do with this child. But despite the violence of slavery, despite the horrors of slavery, my great-great-grandmother chose to love in the midst of agony, in the midst of suffering. And that tells me something about her character. And what I realize is that in my DNA is, yes, this history of violence, but there's also this history of powerful love, powerful love. And I think that's what we can help people understand. The purpose in teaching people about it is to not make you feel bad, but to make you prepare yourself to create a world where we never again tolerate racial bigotry. And the governor and others are creating a generation of people who are indifferent to racism and bigotry, as we're seeing play out now, right. who are indifferent to language that is offensive and derogatory, who are indifferent to all of these things. And so that's what I think we're creating by this refusal. And what's interesting to me, again, I think Germany is a powerful example. Like I said, you can't graduate from high school in Germany without demonstrating a detailed knowledge of the Holocaust. And they don't have people saying, oh, we can't teach our children about the Holocaust. That might make them feel uncomfortable or ashamed. It's the opposite. They're building a society that is better prepared to never again have fascism create the kind of authoritarianism that led to the murder of millions of people who were different. And we haven't done that.
1: Coming up, the final part of my conversation with Bryan Stevenson. He talks about how he views his own identity within the larger American story as the country marks its 250th birthday.
0: I'm not going to let somebody tell me that I'm less of an American, or I'm a marginal American, or I'm some other kind of deficient American. I feel like I am an essential American.
1: This is Reveal. Stay with us.
2: It's possible we could see a shower or a thunderstorm late this Independence Day. Otherwise, we've got mostly sunny skies with a high of 95 to 100. Then showers and thunderstorms remain a possibility tonight with clear to partly cloudy skies and a low around 75. We're 95 to 100 again on Sunday, mostly sunny with a chance of showers and thunderstorms. And we could see some morning showers and thunderstorms Tuesday. Otherwise, we're partly to mostly sunny with a high right around 95. I'm staff meteorologist David Morin for 88.9 KETR.
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1: From the Center for Investigative Reporting and PRX, this is Reveal. I'm Al Ledson. Recently, I traveled to Montgomery, Alabama, to interview Bryan Stevenson, a longtime lawyer and racial justice activist who's built a museum and memorials there that compel us to look squarely at America's darkest chapters. As the Trump administration attempts to erase Black history at the nation's museums and national parks, these sites, which commemorate American slavery, lynching, and racial terror, are more vital than ever. So as America celebrates its 250th year, I wanted to talk with Brian about what this American anniversary means to him and what his hopes are for the country's next 50 years. I think as a storyteller, I've been thinking about this a lot lately. Yeah. I have been told, pounded into my head, the three-act structure, right? So you start off with an inciting incident, something mm-hmm. like sets the story off. You move into the beginning of the second act, mm-hmm. and our hero is on the journey. The second act complicates everything, yeah. gets harder. You don't know how the hero is going to win. Yeah. And then the third act is the hero wins, yeah. right? Like, that's the structure that we all have.
0: Yeah.
1: And I think that structure works against us mm-hmm. when we are talking about the struggle for civil rights
0: that's
1: and
0: right.
1: justice.
0: That's right.
1: Because it tells us that there is an end.
0: Yes.
1: You know, and like when I come here all the time, it's a reminder to me that there is no end.
0: That's right.
1: That the story is never ending.
0: Yeah.
1: And the fight for justice is going to keep going. Like, we're never going to get to a place
0: right.
1: where we can say, like, this is done. We have handled this.
0: Yeah.
1: Because the forces that are against peace and justice, because there's always going to be an opposite.
0: Sure.
1: That opposite is going to continue fighting.
0: Sure. No, that's absolutely true. I mean, just look at America 5 years ago. And look at America today. And so, yes, people ask me all the time, what is justice? I say justice is a constant struggle. You have to be willing to struggle. It's like being in a boat, rowboat. If you don't stroke, if you don't work, you're going to float backward. It's just the way currents work. But you shouldn't be burdened by that, because it means that you get to commit. There's so many people, I've heard them say this. Oh, I wish I would have been alive during the time of slavery. I would have been an abolitionist. I would have been able to do great things as an abolitionist. Oh, I wish I could have been working with Ida B. Wells. I would have been an anti-lynching crusader. Man, I wish I could have been on the Eben Pettus Bridge with Dr. King in 1965. I would have been marching right there. Well, if you're alive in 2026, you have the same opportunity as the abolitionists of the 19th century, as the anti-lynching crusaders at the first half of the 20th century, as the Civil Rights Committee, to stand up and say the things that need to be done, to do the things that need to be done, to struggle for justice. And your children will have that opportunity, and the nature of the issues may shift, they may change. I mean, nobody was talking about climate change in the way that we need to be talking about it today. Nobody was talking about the plight of people who are undocumented the way we have to be talking about that today. Nobody was talking about gender violence and a whole host of things that we now need to talk about when we talk about justice work. So that will always be with us. But rather than seeing that as a burden, I see that as an opportunity to never get to the point where you can't be required to do justice and love mercy, just like your foreparents.
1: I've been to the memorial twice now.
0: Mm-hmm.
1: And every time I go, I am hit with a deep, deep sadness.
0: Yeah.
1: That very quickly turns into anger. Once I work through like my sadness, my anger, I do feel triumphant.
0: Yeah.
1: I do feel like, and still we are here.
0: Yeah.
1: You know, I feel that.
0: Yeah.
1: But I'm curious how you get a society full of people who just want comfort and convenience
0: yeah.
1: to actually engage
0: yeah.
1: with something that is truly hard and
0: yeah.
1: difficult.
0: That is the essential question. It is absolutely essential question, because I think every American should feel what you feel. Every American should feel heartbroken, should feel angry that we allowed lawlessness and mob violence to kill men and women and children, that we tolerated torture and brutality in places and spaces that are considered places of justice. Every American should be heartbroken by this history of mob violence. And then we should appreciate why we can never again tolerate that kind of behavior, that kind of thinking, that kind of conduct. You know, we've got hundreds of Holocaust museums all around the world. I think we need them.
1: Mm-hmm.
0: But they exist so that every person who leaves them is prepared to say never again,
1: mm-hmm.
0: no matter what their background, no matter what their ethnicity, no matter what their religion. And we've never created institutions in this country that have encouraged people, that have pushed people to say, never again should we tolerate. And so, yes, I think every American, every citizen of the world should have that same emotional reaction. And then we should understand that there's something extraordinary about the community of people who survived this. Mm-hmm. There's something extraordinary about the strength of people who nevertheless committed to more. I mean, most of the people in that memorial, their children and siblings, many of them fought for America during World War I and during World War II. They've committed to this country. Mm-hmm. And I just think that reality is important. I think we should be hopeful that we can create spaces now that talk honestly about this history. Yeah. And I think we should be energized by that. And that really is very much, for me, part of the vision. At each one of our sites, we want people to understand the harm and to grieve that harm, be impacted by that harm. And then we want people to understand the opportunity we have to do something about it, to change the future, to create a world where no child in this country is presumed dangerous or guilty because of their color.
1: Yeah.
0: No one is presumed incompetent because of their ethnicity or their race or their gender. That's the hope. And if we get people to appreciate the harm of not committing to that, then I think we can actually be hopeful about what we can achieve.
1: We are coming up on the anniversary of America's birth. What does that mean to you?
0: You know, I've been thinking about this a lot more because I've been thinking just about my own identity in this weird way. Because as you get older, you just start thinking about it. Like the first half of my life, I never talked about my grandparents. I never talked about my great-grandparents who were all enslaved. But now I find myself talking about them more and more. And if I take a DNA test, I show up in about like 18 different countries in Africa. I don't have an identity that I can articulate on the African continent. I'm a descendant of African people. And what it's made me realize is that I'm an American.
1: Yeah.
0: It's the only identity I can claim. It's the only identity I have. And so I'm going to fight for my identity as an American. And I'm not going to let somebody tell me that I'm less of an American or I'm a marginal American or I'm some other kind of deficient American. I feel like I am an essential American. And as I understand the history of this country more clearly, it's my enslaved foreparents that built this country in this South. It's our labor that created the wealth, that created the opportunities, that created the industry. It's our efforts that created the success in the 20th century. And I am proud of that commitment despite all of the obstacles. At the same time, I feel like I am increasingly obligated to protect and defend those who've come before me. And so what I think about as I think about the 250th anniversary is I think about having to represent the 10 million Black people who were enslaved for 246 years when people try to eliminate their narratives, erase their histories, minimize their struggle, take away their stories. I feel an obligation to represent the immense suffering and constant sorrow that they endured. I feel a need to represent the millions of Black people who had to deal with terror violence, mob violence, and lawlessness throughout the first half of the 20th century, who left this region to go to Chicago and Cleveland and Detroit, where they weren't embraced. They were put in the equivalent of refugee camps on the south side of Chicago and East St. Louis and South Central LA and Oakland. I feel a need to represent the people who came before me in this community who would put on their Sunday best and go places to push for the right to vote and get beaten and battered and bloodied, go home and wipe the blood off, change the clothes and go back and do it again. I feel the need to represent their strength, their character, their struggle, and not let anybody minimize it, take it away, censor it, eliminate it. And that is the 250th anniversary moment that I am having, which is that I have to be even more committed to lifting up the honest truth of our history, to lifting up the people, because they lifted me up. It was their courage that made it possible for me to get to that public school, to get to college, to get to law school. I never met a lawyer when I got to Harvard Law School. And all of my classmates were talking about how they were the sons and daughters and grandsons and granddaughters of lawyers. I realized I'd not only was I not related to, I'd never even met one. And at first, I felt diminished. And I remember calling my mom, said, Mom, I don't think I belong in this law school. And my mom said, what are you talking about? She said, you belong wherever you go. She said, you're the smartest person in the world. You can do anything you want to do. Now you tell those kids why you're really at that law school. And I went back and told some of them, I said, I'm at this law school because my great-grandfather, who was enslaved in Caroline County, Virginia, learned to read, even though it was against the law for people who were enslaved to learn to read or write. He risked his life to learn to read in the 1850s. He didn't know a civil war was coming the next decade, but he had a hope of freedom so powerful, he was willing to risk his life to learn to read. He was way more courageous than I am showing up at Harvard Law School. I didn't have to worry about being arrested or killed by trying to get a law degree. And then you start to realize that, yes, there's this history of trauma and violence and pain and suffering that we have to manage, but there's this history of resilience and strength and character and love and tenacity. And that's when I feel like, you know, we got this. We're going to do something here. I feel that that's the way I feel. I mean, I feel like, you know, even as I'm getting older, I have a lot more to do. Can do, will do, hope to do. God gives me grace. But that is, I think, what I hope this moment becomes, is a moment of reckoning with the work that lies ahead. I want, when we get to the 300th anniversary, to be able to imagine something better. I want the people coming after me to talk at the 300th anniversary differently than I'm talking now. That's got to be the hope.
1: Brian Stevenson, thank you so much for your time.
0: Of course. Yes, thank you.
1: Just outside, Brian's memorial is filled with the names and stories of thousands of people who were lynched for the crime that their skin was the same color as mine.
4: You walk on the bottom floor. You are literally walking under the names of the dead. Another inscription says, for the hanged and beaten, the shot, drowned, and burned, for the tortured, tormented, and terrorized, for those abandoned by the rule of law, we will remember. With hope, because hopelessness is the enemy of justice. With courage, because peace requires bravery. With persistence, because justice is a constant struggle. With faith, because we shall overcome.

Our lead producer for this week's show is Josh Sandburn, with help from Stephen Rescone and Joni Binder. Cara McGurk Allison edited the show. Field production by Bob Miller and Garrett Lee Carden. Thanks to the staff at the Equal Justice Initiative. Artist Chariscus is our fact checker. Victoria Baranetsky is our general counsel. Our production manager is the great Zulema Cobb. Score and sound design by the dynamic duo, Jay Breezy, Mr. Jim Briggs, and Fernando, my man, Yo Aruda. They had help today from Cameron Smith. Taki Telenidis is our deputy executive producer. Our executive producer is Brett Myers. Our theme music is by Camarado, Lightning. 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I'm Al Letson, and remember, there is always more to the story.

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6: Live from NPR News in Washington, I'm Janine Herbst. 4 months after the Iranian supreme leader was killed in U.S.-Israeli strikes, his funeral ceremonies began in Tehran today. NPR's Hadil Al-Shalchi reports the funeral comes amid a fragile ceasefire between the U.S., Israel, and Iran.
7: Iranian state media showed huge crowds gathered at a prayer complex in Tehran, waving red flags symbolizing revenge and chanting mournful songs. Women wept openly and black-clad men beat their chests in unison, a tradition in Shia funerals. It was the first in a series of ceremonies and processions for the funeral of Ayatollah Ali Khamenei, who was killed in U.S.-Israeli strikes in February. World and religious leaders attended a funeral ceremony yesterday. The Pakistani prime minister, the president of Iraq, and a delegation from the Palestinian group Hamas were all in attendance. Khamenei will be buried in his birthplace of Mashhad next Thursday. Hadil Al-Shalchi, NPR News, Istanbul.
6: As the eastern U.S. melts in high temperatures and humidity, parts of Europe are also sweltering in another heat wave barely a week after record-breaking temperatures in several countries. Portugal and Spain are now bracing for a rash of wildfires. Allison Roberts reports forecasters say the hot, dry weather will continue for days.
8: The last heat wave caused thousands of excess deaths in France alone, and this one is expected to last longer. Temperatures are forecast to climb all the way to southern England. In Portugal, more than 1,000 firefighters are battling a blaze that started Thursday, injuring at least 7 people. The government has activated the European Civil Protection Mechanism, sourcing 4 extra water bombing planes and a military emergencies team from Spain. It's declared a state of alert through Monday, raising readiness and banning public access to forests and the use of machinery in them. Almost all of mainland Portugal is now at maximum or very high fire risk. For NPR News, I'm Alison Roberts in Lisbon.
6: The majority of Americans are planning to celebrate Independence Day with a cookout or barbecue, and spending on food is expected to set a record this year. And here's Alina Selyuk reports the average is forecast to top $94 a person.
9: The National Retail Federation bases its forecast on a big survey of shoppers, and it finds that the vast majority of people plan to celebrate Independence Day, 87%. That's roughly in line with recent years after a big dip during the pandemic lockdowns. But the average food spending has been rising for a while as the U.S. faces stubborn inflation. This year, the price of beef is a big driver. The survey also shows that how Americans celebrate does not change much year to year, with most people doing a cookout or a picnic, then 44% going to a fireworks show or community celebration, and then small equal shares of people choosing to see a parade, deciding to go on vacation, or not celebrating at all. Alina Seluch, NPR News.
6: You're listening to NPR News from Washington. Russia says Ukrainian drones struck an oil terminal in St. Petersburg as Kyiv continues to bombard oil infrastructure in Russia, creating a fuel crisis and political pressure on the Kremlin. Ukraine's President Zelensky says the attack is part of what he calls long-range sanctions against Russia. Russian President Putin dismissed the strikes as not critical. 250 years ago, the Second Continental Congress voted to approve the Declaration of Independence. That's not its only legacy. Another is the modern Congress, as NPR's Sam Greenglass reports.
0: The Continental Congress did not look much like today's institution, but it represented the glimmers of a fledgling representative government as 13 disparate colonies slowly coalesced around independence. Democratic Congressman Brendan Boyle's Philadelphia district is home to Independence Hall. He organized a congressional delegation there to mark the anniversary.
10: To return to the room where it all began and remind ourselves that we are the inheritors of this great tradition.
0: Boyle says Congress is not always successful at safeguarding that inheritance as the legislative branch cedes more authority to the executive. But he says he and many of his colleagues do feel the burden of living up to the aspirations of the founding era. Sam Greenglass, NPR News, Washington.
6: NATO leaders gather in Turkey next week at a summit focusing on the alliance's future, with President Trump expected to press allies to shoulder more of the defense burden. 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
12: 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I'm David Martin Davies. 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
13: Camp Mystic lies in a vulnerable position along the Guadalupe River. It's right on the banks where the river meets a creek. Usually, this location only adds to Mystic's appeal. Campers take to the water to kayak and canoe. Activities also include archery, horseback riding, and basketball. It's a special place. That's why so many girls, including Chloe Childress, came to Camp Mystic every summer. Their desire to get offline and into nature always struck Chloe's father, Matthew.
14: You would think in this day and age, a teenager wanting to go someplace where they can't have their mobile phones, they might resist. But this was something that she looked forward to the most every single summer. Even when she was not a camper any longer, she wanted to go back to be a counselor so she could continue to embrace and appreciate this place.
13: Camp Mystic has programs for girls ages 7 through high school. Chloe loved it so much, she wanted to keep coming, even after she had been a camper. For the 2025 season, Chloe decided to return as a counselor. She'd be working and bunking with some of Camp Mystic's youngest kids. She was so excited that she left Houston for the Hill Country a day earlier than Matthew had expected.
14: Usually I'm the sentimental one in the family that has troubles saying goodbye with drop-offs at camp and such. So I had to quickly say goodbye to my daughter for a month.
13: That was June 27th.
14: It was sweet. It was fine. She gave me a big hug and kiss. I told her 17 kisses, which is our way of saying goodbye and goodnight to one another for her entire life. And then she said, "Don't worry about it, Dad. I'll see you soon."
13: Eight days later, on July 5th, Matthew watched the sunrise after an agonizing, sleepless night in Kerr County. With his wife, Wendy, he waited and waited for an update on their daughter.
15: Good morning to everybody. We appreciate your being here. Appreciate your coming out here and covering us in this difficult time.
14: All through the day from about 8 a.m. to 6 p.m. in between press conferences where we were begging for information from the authorities, any type of information, deaths, rescues, but no data coming our way. Constantly across the room, you could hear people sobbing. And many times that was me sobbing.
15: Here's some new updated numbers for y'all.
14: In the 6 o'clock hour is when we started to receive phone calls. And this is following the last press conference where the county authorities and city authorities told us that they had not rescued anyone alive.
15: As of 5:30, we have recovered 43 deceased individuals in Kerr County. Among these who are deceased, we have 28 adults
16: and 15 children.
13: And still, it almost didn't seem real.
16: 12 adults pending identification and 5 children are pending identification this time.
13: This couldn't be real. Not here in this stunning part of Texas. Not at the camp where Chloe and generations of women in her family had made so many idyllic childhood memories. The difference between that heaven and the hell that Matthew and Wendy now found themselves in was immense. And it points to something we'll spend much of this episode exploring. Because the same things that make Kerr County beautiful, the winding rivers, the rolling hills, the steep limestone cliffs, those attributes also make the area extremely vulnerable. So vulnerable, in fact, that it's earned the nickname Flash Flood Alley.
17: When it rains really hard, even after all these years, I'm looking for a hill.
13: This is After the Flood, a podcast from the Texas Newsroom and PBS's Frontline. Starting on July 4th, 2025, the Texas Hill Country saw one of the deadliest floods in U.S. history. More than 130 people died, many of them children. The destruction prompted a lot of questions. Mainly, how could a massive flood like this catch so many people off guard? From residents to emergency officials to leaders at the numerous summer camps lining the river. What went wrong? And were these deaths preventable? I'm Dominic Anthony Walsh. This is Episode 2, A Place Where Memories Are Made. It's no secret that this part of the Texas Hill Country is prone to flooding. It's happened before, and the people in power in Kerr County, the state, and even members of the Eastland family, which owns and operates Camp Mystic, were committed to doing something about it decades ago. But that resolve faded over time and became, in some ways, complacency. In my humble opinion, the Texas Hill Country is the most beautiful place in the state.
18: It's as if some supreme landscaper pieced together cypress-lined streams, sunsets, and scenic canyons. Hello, I'm Kim Tomes.
13: This is a promotional video from 1988 made by the Kerrville Convention and Visitors Bureau. The title sums it up well. Outdoor Heaven in the Hill Country. It came out almost 40 years ago, but it holds up. The beauty of the Hill Country feels timeless.
18: Natural beauty sprawled over hundreds of square miles, tied together with a clear winding ribbon called the Guadalupe River.
13: I think this video paints a pretty accurate picture of how most Texans from outside the region have long viewed it. A tried and true and safe vacation destination. I'm from San Antonio, which is often referred to as the gateway to the Hill Country. And growing up, I actually spent time on the Guadalupe River in Kerr County almost every summer.
18: Here are located some of the finest summer camps in America.
13: During the hot afternoons at camp, we swam in the slow but strong current and swung off ropes from the steep banks. For a kid, it was close to heaven. I remember the adrenaline spikes as I hurtled through a ropes course with dozens of other Cub Scouts at Bear Creek Scout Reservation. And then, when I got older, orchestra camps at Moe Ranch, where we split our days between rehearsals and splashing in the river.
18: As summer's reveille turns to autumn's taps, those who have left will be those who will return.
13: And I did, at least 6 summers in a row. Like countless other Texas kids and families, all eager to revisit the Hill Country's limestone hills and cliffs, towering bald cypress trees, and its rivers and creeks. But there's a flip side to that beauty.
19: The topography makes this an area just prone for massive flash floods. And that's where they kind of talk about Flash Flood Alley.
13: This is Lewis Amastori. He runs a local publication called the Kerr County Lead. He covers Kerrville and surrounding communities. And quite often, that means weather.
19: We're having like regular extreme weather events every year. I've been here 6 years. We've had one every year. You know, in 2021, we had the awful winter storm. We had another winter storm in 2022. We had an extreme heat wave in 2023.
13: Those extremes are worsening with climate change. Dry spells are getting drier, wet spells wetter.
19: 2024, we had another flood.
13: And the frequency of severe weather is increasing too. Lewis hosts a daily podcast. In 2024, about a year before the flood, he had a meteorologist on the show.
19: We were talking, I think it was Beryl or one of those hurricanes And people were advocating, because the drought was so bad here, you know, hey, wouldn't it be great if the hurricane would just end our drought for us? But he's like, no, that's the worst possible idea because we can't handle that large amount of water. This is Flash Flood Alley. You know, we don't want a storm to sit and dump on us. That would be a catastrophe. And he was right.
13: So let's talk a bit about where the name Flash Flood Alley came from. There's a massive geologic fault line, essentially a big cliff that formed at least 20 million years ago that borders the hill country. And that cliff serves as a meeting place for moist air from the Gulf Coast to crash into dry air from the west, causing some of the highest rainfall totals in the world. Once that rain hits the ground, it moves at an astonishing speed through the hill country's terrain.
19: When you look at the natural topography of this region, it's also pushing water down all these little canyons and these little channels that come off the hills.
13: These canyons and hills are not grassy or marshy. They're limestone. So the rainwater doesn't soak into the ground. It rushes down steep valleys, swelling the hill country's iconic rivers. And it can be incredibly destructive if you have too much rain fall all at once, like July 2025.
19: We can't handle a large amount of water. We need, like, you know, an inch of rain here, inch of rain here. We can't have it all at once.
13: Because if it does come all at once,
17: it's going to come get you.
13: That is none other than Kim Tomes.
20: Hello, I'm Kim Tomes. Let me be one of the first to welcome you to the heart of the beautiful Texas Hill Country.
13: I recently tracked Kim down. She lives in San Antonio and is still drawn to the beauty of the area. But turns out she has a story of her own about the flip side of the beauty. It was 1978. Kim was 22 years old and vacationing with her family on the banks of the Medina River, another iconic hill country river south of the Guadalupe.
17: I was in a little cabin with my mom and my little sister. I'd say there's probably about, 12 to 15 cabins out there.
13: She had won the Miss USA beauty pageant the year before and was ready for a break.
17: And I thought, how nice to go out there, have peace and quiet, lay by the pool, not have anybody come up wanting autographs. I mean, I was ready to relax, read books. And so it started raining, and some people left because it just kept raining and raining.
13: She'd seen rain before on these vacations, even flooding, but not like this.
17: I woke up about 3 o'clock in the morning and I heard this gurgling noise and I thought that the toilet had overflowed or something. I thought, that's weird. So I swung my leg out, get out of bed, and I was hit by the iciest, coldest water ever. So I looked back behind me and I had a window open and there was like a waterfall coming into the cabin.
13: Tropical storm Emilio was underway and it would wreak havoc across Texas. Nowhere more than in the hill country, though, where at least 27 people died. And Kim barely survived. She got her family out of the cabin by cutting a hole in a window screen with a knife. They waded through waist-deep, rushing water.
17: You could hear people waking up and screaming and yelling, and it was trees are starting to rip up and houses are starting to rip up. Fences are going by. Cows are going by. Roofs are going by. And the other thing is, it was so loud, like an aircraft carrier or a train. It was that rushing water was so loud, it was deafening. A tree hit me from behind, and it shot me down under the water. So then this part is this really scary part, is because when I got pushed underwater, it was silent. It was so quiet and black, and I didn't know which way was up. I didn't know which way was sideways or down. I'm just spinning under the water. I felt like I'm going to die, but it's hard to explain, but it was like you were at peace because it was very soft water, very quiet, very black, and it was just a really peaceful time for me. I was spinning under the water, and then all of a sudden, somehow, I popped up and just was like, gasping for air. And I saw a tree over kind of to the side to me, and that was the last tree. And I swam. I mean, I was like superhuman strength. I was a swimmer, but I mean, it was really difficult to get to this tree. But I got there.
13: She perched on that tree for hours, waiting for the water to recede. A TV crew from San Antonio captured the rescue effort over the next day. The cameraman even got a shot of Kim stepping off a helicopter in the small town of Bandera. She made the news. There's a picture of her in a newspaper from the time, labeling her
17: Miss USA flood heroine.
13: Kim keeps going back to the hill country. It still calls to her. But last year's news brought back some tough memories.
17: I mean, when it rains really hard, even after all these years, I'm looking for a hill. I mean, the news of all this really got to me.
13: The 1978 flood was described at the time as unprecedented, catastrophic, record-breaking. But less than a decade later, it happened again.
1: On Friday morning, July 17th, 1987, the small town of Comfort, Texas, became the scene of a heroic rescue and tragic loss.
21: That day probably was one of the most traumatic of my whole life.
22: We thought that the only people that were alive were the ones that were around us, and we were scared to death.
23: I know I'll never get over this, because it's something that's going to be in my mind forever.
13: Listening to the news coverage of this one really gives me an eerie sense of deja vu to the flood from last summer.
24: Good evening. It's well known in the Texas Hill Country that flash flooding can be extremely dangerous.
13: It was mid-July 1987. The flood hit in the early morning hours, causing the Guadalupe River to rise an astonishing 29 feet. And
24: the victims were summer campers.
13: The victims that year were from a summer camp, just about an hour's drive from Camp Mystic.
25: The teenagers were being evacuated from Camp Pot of Gold, a Baptist church camp, during a driving rainstorm.
13: 43 people were carried into the waters. Most of them were rescued.
26: But 10 children died in the waters of the Guadalupe River. The river has returned to normal, but the lives it touched remain forever changed.
27: Sometimes we'll cry about it. And sometimes we wish we were dead, sometimes, and that they were still here.
28: All four of my kids were there, and so we lost two, and we got two back. So we know what both ways feels like, getting your kids back, plus losing your kids. There's an empty spot in my life, a big one.
13: After the 1987 flood came a reckoning, much like the one we're seeing today. Tough questions, promises of change, lawsuits. Back then, there was only one way to warn people along the Guadalupe that the water was coming for them. Whenever it rained a lot, folks who lived upstream would watch the water rise and call folks downstream to let them know. That was it, a good old-fashioned phone tree. But after the 1987 flood, local leaders decided that enough was enough. It was time to stop relying on a literal game of telephone and instead install an actual flood warning system, gauges that would measure rainfall and river levels in real time and transmit those readings to emergency managers. Kerr County residents grumbled about the cost, which they had to cover through higher property taxes. But Kerr County area officials insisted. The system came online in 1989. Yet last summer, when asked how such a catastrophic flood could catch so many people off guard, their answer was,
29: "We do not have a warning system on the river."
13: So what happened? This is After the Flood. I'm Dominic Anthony Walsh. In 1989, just a few years after 10 Hill Country summer campers died in a flood, Kerr County officially brought its then state-of-the-art flood early warning system online. One of the system's biggest champions was Dick Eastland, owner of Camp Mystic. At the time, he told a reporter, "If it saves one life down the road, it will be worth it." On July 4th, 2025, Dick Eastland and a group of young campers were attempting to evacuate when their SUV was swept away and hit a tree. Data from Eastland's car and Apple Watch shows that they sank into the river and likely died around 3:51 a.m. A few hours later.
30: Good morning. I want to thank everyone for being here and being part of this response.
13: Judge Rob Kelly, the top elected official in Kerr County, stood in front of reporters to make his first statements on the tragedy.
0: Suffice it to say, this has been a very devastating and deadly flood.
13: The questions came pouring in. Mostly, how could flooding like this happen, seemingly with no warning?
2: Can you talk to us about what kind of warning system might have been in place last night just to make sure that everybody got out safely?
0: We do not have a warning system on the river.
13: We do not have a warning system, Kelly said. That warning system that had been installed in 1989, it was long gone by now, according to a Houston Chronicle investigation. The private company that was operating the system shut down in the late 1990s, and the equipment fell into disrepair. Every few years, local officials talked about bringing it back, but they never did. They weren't willing to spend the money. Reporters at that press conference with Rob Kelly pointed out that even without a warning system, there was the weather forecast in advance of July 4th. State emergency officials had been preparing for major flooding. They sent emails about it to local emergency managers across Texas, including in Kerr County.
3: Judge, Texas Department of Emergency Management put out an all-call and said, there's going to be a problem. There are kids missing. These camps were in harm's way. We knew this flood was coming.
0: We didn't know this flood was coming. Rest assured, no one knew this kind of flood was coming. We have floods all the time. This is the most dangerous river valley in the United States.
3: I agree.
0: And we deal with floods on a regular basis. When it rains, we get water. We had no reason to believe that this was going to be anything like what's happened here. None whatsoever.
13: You can actually hear alerts going off on people's phones as Kelly is speaking. Some of those were flash flood warnings, and several had gone out hours earlier, while most people, including many local officials, were asleep. Like one alert from the National Weather Service at 1:14 a.m., warning about life-threatening flash flooding in central Kerr County. And there was the rising water, which started waking residents as early as 3 a.m. There's this call from a hotel manager 20 miles upstream from Kerrville at 2:53 a.m.
4: And the water's coming up really high, really quick. A big flood coming.
13: At 3:36 a.m., they got this call. It came from 17 miles upstream from Kerrville.
5: We've never had water this high.
6: Okay, so it's...
5: There's no place for us to go.
13: And this call at 3:39.
7: Kerr County 911.
13: But the dispatcher could only hear water in the background.
7: Kerr County 911. Kerr County Sheriff's Office. Hey, it's an open line. I can just hear what sounds like water.
13: A few minutes later, 14 miles from Kerrville.
8: We've got lots of people in cabins. We don't know how to get out. We don't know what to do.
13: While all this was happening, most of the top leaders in Kerr County and Kerrville later admitted in testimony to state lawmakers that they were still in bed, asleep. Kerrville City Manager Dalton Rice was awake in the early morning hours of July 4th. In a story that he would repeat over and over again to reporters in the following days, he explained that he didn't see anything amiss.
9: I was running the river trail at 3 a.m. this morning just because I'm that guy, and there was no signs of it. The rain was here on the river trail, which is down below at the water's edge at 3:30 and 4 o'clock when I left. There was no signs of it rising at that point.
13: In other words, even if other officials had been awake looking at this part of the river, Rice says they wouldn't have seen anything either. We should note that the city of Kerrville never made Rice or other city officials available for us to interview.
9: This happened very quickly over a very short amount of time that could not be predicted, even with the radar.
13: But the river was rising. It was just rising upstream from where Rice was jogging, far outside of Kerrville city limits, including at Camp Mystic, where the first 911 call that we know of came in at 3:56 a.m.
10: But we are all getting out of all the cabins, but some of the cabins are filling up with water.
13: At 4:19 a.m., a neighbor downstream of the camp called.
10: The flood is up to our house right now. We're okay, but we live about a mile down the road from Camp Mystic, and we've already got two little girls who have come down the river, and we've gotten to them, but I'm not sure how many else are out there.
13: By this point, Judge Kelly, the Kerr County Sheriff, and the Emergency Management Director were still not aware of the disaster that had already unfolded at Camp Mystic. My colleagues at the Texas Newsroom and the Texas Tribune got a hold of communications among Kerr County officials on July 4th. The earliest text message they found referring to Mystic was sent at 6:34 a.m., more than 2.5 hours after the first 911 call from the camp. It was a text from a Kerr County Sheriff's captain. Dispatch is trying to verify Camp Mystic and Camp La Junta issues. An hour later, he texted the security guard at Camp Mystic.
1: Please confirm 30 campers missing and unaccounted for.
13: This is Emily Foxhall, a reporter for the Texas Tribune.
1: You can see officials in these text messages just grappling with understanding what happened, trying to figure out who was missing, trying to figure out how many were dead.
13: According to the Texas Newsroom and the Tribune's reporting, it would be hours before the Kerr County Sheriff's Office understood what had happened that morning. The county never responded to our request for comment for this show.
1: You can see in these text messages that county officials really spend all day trying to figure out what happened at Camp Mystic, which, you know, is just kind of illustrative of the chaos of a disaster of this scale.
13: For instance, at 9:45 a.m., a sheriff's captain writes that everyone at Camp Mystic is accounted for. But then, some 20 minutes later, he says the information may not be reliable. Almost 10 hours later, Kerr County Sheriff Larry Letha sent this message.
1: I was told there may be several children that the game wardens pulled out dead. The lieutenant governor is asking, I need this verified and reported back.

0: it back ASAP.
1: And about 15 minutes later, another text from an unidentified number. We need to get a statement out to the parents at the reunification site. They are getting very upset that they have not been given any information. One of those parents was Matthew Childress. On the evening of July 4th and much of July 5th, he sat with other Mystic parents, waiting, watching many of them reunite with their children. And on Saturday, July 5th, around 6 p.m.,
2: we were all kind of standing in a group, and I felt my phone vibrate in my pocket, and I pulled it out, and I showed everyone that was sitting in front of me that it was a Kerrville number. So I went ahead and answered it. I turned away from them and said hello. I remember it was a gentleman who I believe was a sheriff's officer. I don't remember specifically what he said, but all I remember him saying was Grimes Mortuary. And I collapsed, dropped my phone, and started to wail. And all I remember is my wife telling me to grab my phone, and my brother and sister who were there kind of helped to pick me up and kind of carry me out of there to get us in the car to go to the mortuary. You know, even in those moments, we were still hoping that perhaps it was a misidentification, that it was possibly someone else. And I had to make the decision to identify her. And somehow I was lucid enough to be able to understand of if I somehow didn't do it myself, that I would regret it. And so my wife and I went in, identified her. It was absolutely terrible. I wish that upon no man or woman. See my firstborn, my hero, being in that state. But I'm glad that I did it. I'm glad my wife and I had the courage to identify her. And my poor brother and sister had to sit there and listen to us suffer as we reacted to that, which I will always forever thank them for their support to pull us through that terrible moment. But at the same time, as I had said goodbye to her a week earlier and gave her 17 kisses, I went back in and gave her 17 kisses before we said goodbye. Because that's how we said goodbye, good night, every night.
1: Matthew and Wendy made the long drive back to Houston.
2: So when we got home, it was tough to get back to her room. It was tough to come into the house. It took me probably 15 minutes to get out of the car because I was so terrified to come into the house. Once we got to see my son and my in-laws, I told my wife we need to go upstairs and be in Chloe's room. Otherwise, I would be afraid of going in there, and I needed to go in there immediately. So after a long sobbing on her bed, and we started to kind of wander around, and I believe maybe an hour or so later, we were still just kind of wandering around, going through her things, and my wife had seen in her bathroom the sticker that said Isaiah 43:2 on it. That's not something I'm familiar with, and we had to look it up, what it was.
1: Isaiah chapter 43, verse 2. When you pass through the waters, I will be with you, and through the rivers, they will not overwhelm you.
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0: Rights Act was struck down by the U.S. Supreme Court this year. It made it harder to challenge political maps for being racially discriminatory. But what about local maps like city or county or school districts?
1: You know, we tend to talk a lot about congressional maps and the state maps, right? Like the House, the state House, and the Senate seats. But where this also comes into play, and it could be interesting, is at the very local level. The Supreme Court doesn't really expand on how this could be used to draw city maps and school districts, because those are, you know, if you think about it, those are nonpartisan elections.
0: A look at the potential local impact of this ruling next on Fronteras after this break.
2: We're mostly sunny for our Independence Day. There is the chance of some showers and thunderstorms late. We'll get up to 95 to 100. Then we could see a few more thunderstorms tonight. Otherwise, we're clear to partly cloudy and drop down to about 75. Another mostly sunny day with a chance of showers and thunderstorms on Sunday. 95 to 100 is going to be the high yet again. And on Monday, we've got the slight chance of a morning shower or thunderstorm. Otherwise, we're partly to mostly sunny with a high right around 95. I'm meteorologist David Morin for 88.9 KETR.
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0: Welcome to Fronteras, a program that explores issues at the border and beyond through the lens of arts, culture, and history. I'm Norma Martinez with Texas Public Radio in San Antonio. Recent rulings by the U.S. Supreme Court have shaken up long-established precedent. The biggest one by far was the Dobbs decision of 2022 that overturned Roe v. Wade. Another key decision largely chipped away at the Voting Rights Act of 1965. The landmark civil rights law banned racial discrimination in voting and enforced the 15th Amendment that granted black men the right to vote. Parts of it have been challenged since it was enacted. The Supreme Court's 2026 decision significantly weakened Section 2 of the Voting Rights Act, which prohibited that voters be denied on the basis of race or color. Those protections were challenged with a Louisiana redistricting battle brought before the High Court. The Supreme Court ruled that a state's district map makers must prove that they intentionally drew districts to dilute the voting power of a racial minority. That's a lot harder than it sounds. Natalia Contreras is a reporter for Vote Beat in partnership with the Texas Tribune. She's the author of the article, "The Supreme Court's Voting Rights Decision Could Reshape Local Government Across Texas." Contreras explains how the ruling is already being felt in Texas.
1: So Section 2 of the Voting Rights Act, you know, which was first enacted back in the 60s, and it was, you know, a groundbreaking federal law and federal act, had been used for years, right? Because this law bans practices that discriminate based on race. And it has been used for years to challenge election maps, electoral maps, you know, any type of gerrymandering that weakens voting power of Black, Latinos, and Native Americans and other underrepresented communities, not just in Texas, but across the country. And, you know, for years, actually, Texas specifically, ever since the law was enacted, ever since Texas has been challenged and has been found to violate this. So every map that Texas lawmakers have drawn ever since has been found to violate this. And, you know, the recent ruling, what it did, it was basically it makes now Section 2, and this is something that, you know, some of the experts that I talked to about this told me, but it basically makes it useless. It didn't outright get rid of Section 2, but it makes it so much harder for anybody to challenge electoral maps that discriminate in this way that we've been talking about. And so, you know, we may see a different outcome in the maps that have been challenged here in Texas. I mean, there was redistricting that happened in the past year. and, you know, that moved forward. But then there's still litigation ongoing from MAPS from 2021. And so that could go a different way. And the communities, I think, that could be most impacted here are communities, you know, where you see a large population of Black and Latino voters, like in the Rio Grande Valley, in North Texas, you know, in East Texas, in the Houston area. Those would be the areas that, you know, I think would be impacted here.
0: And so you brought up something interesting. The 2021 maps are still being fought in court, even though they no longer exist because of the current redistricting effort. Is that what you were
1: saying? Yes, that's right. There's actually still ongoing litigation about that. And so some of those plaintiffs have dropped out, but there's still litigation ongoing. There hasn't been a ruling that has come out where we've been waiting on that too. But yeah, some of that litigation is still ongoing, as you can imagine.
0: Well, let's think back about the recent redistricting effort here by the state of Texas. It was done in the last legislative session, and it's almost like they were prescient, almost like they saw what was coming with the Supreme Court, because there was a lot of fight to prevent the state from redistricting. A lot of the complaints against the effort were because it seemed like perhaps the Republicans might have been losing a bit of sway amongst their voters, and maybe this was a way for Republicans to keep hold by redistricting certain congressional districts, redrawing those maps. And we're seeing a lot of that happening in play in some of the elections that we saw in March that we'll be seeing coming up in November. And we also know that to redraw maps to gain partisan superiority is legal. That is something that maybe a lot of people might not know. So can you tell us about this particular redistricting effort and maybe how it might fit into what the Supreme Court just recently ruled?
1: Yeah, so like we were saying earlier, right? I think anything that is done to intentionally discriminate on the basis of race, it used to be, right, just not allowed. But what the Supreme Court said this time is that, you know, if you are drawing your maps for partisan gain, that that is now totally legal. Which, if you remember, or maybe some of your listeners remember seeing in the headlines when this last redistricting effort, mid-decade redistricting, which is it's not uncommon, but it's not a lot of places have done it as we did this past time here in Texas. A lot of the lawmakers were saying that what they did was strictly to gain more seats to their advantage, right? That this was totally partisan, which some experts would say it's kind of a way to draw away from them discriminating against some of these communities. But now the court, the high court, is saying that, you know, if you're doing it for partisan reasons, that that is totally fine. And in order for any challengers to show that there was intent, right, to discriminate, now that could be a little harder to prove in court. And so where this is interesting, though, and what the court doesn't really expand too much on anything is something that's very important. And, you know, we tend to talk a lot about congressional maps and the state maps, right? Like the House, the state House, and the Senate seats. But where this also comes into play, and it could be interesting, is at the very local level. The Supreme Court doesn't really expand on how this could be used to draw city maps and school districts, because those are, you know, if you think about it, those are nonpartisan elections. So this ruling kind of leaves that out. And so we may have to see some challenges to see how that would impact how we draw districts for schools and the lines for city councils across the state.
0: The lead paragraphs in your article were about a lawsuit that was brought against a school district by a Latino voter, Guillermo Ramos. He sued the Carrollton Farmers Branch ISD back in 2015, alleging that the system of how they voted their board members violated Section 2 of the Civil Rights Act. So I'm assuming that that also was a nonpartisan election. So can you give us a little bit of more details on maybe how this particular case played out so we can kind of see how it maybe would fit into other potential local cases?
1: Yeah, and so across Texas, there for years had been, especially, you know, in city councils, these positions that were just like at large, right? So a candidate could run for an at large seat and it didn't really matter where they lived because it was kind of like a general position, right? But whenever you start creating actual districts where people can actually come out and say, okay, I live in this neighborhood and I want to represent this neighborhood, that you could see more representation of a Latino community or a Black community. But whenever you have these seats that are just at large and just people are running, anybody can run, right? Anybody can run, but you're not really, you know, certain communities are not feeling represented or they're not feeling like their candidate who is running, candidate of their choice, may have a shot of winning. It's kind of how those voters could see that they just weren't getting representation or their vote diluted. And so what this challenge did was create those districts. So say basically what they did is make that claim that they, in the way that these systems are created, these at-large systems, then certain communities, whether it be Latino or Black communities, just were not able to choose their candidate who they wanted to represent them. And so this is what happened there in this city. And it was successful. And ever since the city, ever since the 90s, the city has seen, and to this day, it still has Latino representation in that city council district.
0: Natalia Contreras is a reporter for VoteBeat in partnership with the Texas Tribune. She's the author of the article, "The Supreme Court's Voting Rights Decision Could Reshape Local Government Across Texas." When we come back, we explore how that local impact might be felt.
1: The impact here could be damaging because, like I said, for years, Section 2 has been used to actually expand the voices of Black and Latino voters at the very local level when it comes to your school and your city councils.
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0: Welcome back to Fronteras. I'm Norma Martinez with Texas Public Radio in San Antonio. The Voting Rights Act of 1965 was key in electing Black, Latino, and other people of color into national, regional, and local levels of government. The U.S. Supreme Court this spring struck down a majority Black congressional district in Louisiana. In doing so, critics say it opened the door for states to redraw their political maps to effectively dilute racial representation in majority-minority areas. The first thing that comes to mind in the wake of the decision is the rush to states to immediately redraw their maps, even though the Supreme Court decision fell during primary election season. But this impactful decision by the U.S. Supreme Court isn't just having an impact on a federal level. It'll impact how representation is determined on a local and regional level, even though many local and regional races might not all be partisan in nature. Natalia Contreras is a reporter for VoteBeat in partnership with the Texas Tribune. She's the author of the article, The Supreme Court's Voting Rights Decision Could Reshape Local Government Across Texas. She says it may still be too soon to see how local communities will be impacted, but they are already seeing the signs.
1: The court didn't really expand on how this ruling would impact any of those decisions that are made at the local level, because these elections at the local level are nonpartisan. But at least one attorney that I talked to who has brought so many of these challenges in local communities, he says that it may actually make it easier in these nonpartisan elections to bring a Section 2 challenge because they are nonpartisan. So he says that, you know, in discovery, that he can actually prove that some of these school districts that don't have enough representation or do not have, you know, Black or Latino members, council members, or are not representing the Latino and Black communities or in any other underrepresented communities, that it might be easier to show that the districts may be opposing because there may be like racial intent, if you will. And he says that it might be easier to do so because, you know, he can bring up evidence in discovery, you know, emails, meeting recordings, things like that. But we have to really understand that there are going to have to be some legal challenges for us to see how this is going to play out. At least one school district that is being challenged right now is Keller ISD, which is in North Texas, north of Fort Worth. And so, like I said, it's going to be lawsuits like that that are going to tell us how this is going to play out. Another thing that I will say is that some voting rights groups and some activists are concerned, you know, that some of these communities may want to go back to some of these at-large systems like the one that I was mentioning earlier, right? Or that they might want to continue to push to remain within those systems. And so the impact here could be damaging because, like I said, for years, Section 2 has been used to actually expand the voices of Black and Latino voters at the very local level when it comes to your school and your city councils, you know, which are so important because it really, those are the boards that really, really touch our daily lives, right? But really, like, the effects of this is yet to be seen because the courts are going to have to resolve this. This is only going to be resolved in the court. So lawsuits are going to, we're going to see just a lot of lawsuits. It's what I'm trying to say, in order for us to see how this is really going to play out in the long run.
0: Well, doesn't Congress also have a say in this? If, say, there was a switch in majority party in Congress, that perhaps there might be an effort to go back and revise the Voting Rights Act, because Congress can potentially do that.
1: Yes, you're right. It's just, like I said, I think it's just, it's a matter of politics is going to play out here. And, you know, what Congress may or may not do, it's also yet to be seen. But you're right. I mean, they also have that ability. It's just, I think this decision immediately at the local and at the state level, we are seeing some of it already play out, but in some, in most cases, I think it's going to take some time.
0: Well, as I was mentioning earlier, a lot of states have sort of raced to redraw their maps. Texas has already done so. Do you know, and I have not heard anything along these lines, but I'm wondering if you've heard that perhaps maybe Texas is thinking of going in again to tweak those maps in the wake of this ruling.
1: Oh, absolutely. I think that's something that some lawmakers have already made statements on publicly. And absolutely, I think in Texas, we're going to see that again. And we may see some of that conversation in the upcoming legislative session. Absolutely.
0: Well, there is an election coming up in November. They're expected to be a very important midterm elections. And a lot of these redistricting efforts, a lot of these new maps are coming out ahead of this election. So it's going to be really interesting to see kind of how it all plays out, especially here in Texas. But if somebody is new to Texas, or they are maybe going to or thinking of becoming a first-time voter, maybe they just become a new citizen and they want to get involved, there's some very complex hurdles that people may have to get around in order to just be able to register to vote. So, Natalia, could you maybe give us a good idea of what it is to know that we need to do in order to make sure that we can vote by November?
1: Yes. So the deadline to register to vote is always 30 days ahead of the election. And so I would highly recommend, and like you said, especially anyone who's new to the state, to figure out who your voter registrar, your local voter registrar is. If you're able to go in person and fill out a voter registration application, I would highly encourage folks to do that, especially since your local registrar's office, you'd be able to get any guidance on anything that you might need or any questions that you have about the voter registration form. Also, you know, I would highly recommend too that folks, if they have the time to just check up on their registration status, not just online at votetexas.gov, but also by calling the local registrar's office. And a reminder too that, you know, we do not have online voter registration. However, if you are already a registered voter and you have a driver's license or a state ID and you are updating that document online at the DPS website, the Texas Department of Public Safety website, you are also able to update your voter registration online if you have moved. However, I highly encourage everybody to double check, not just to, you know, do it and then assume that it's done and you're good to go. I, you know, just because of how our system works and it's and the fact that our system is not perfect, I would highly just recommend everybody to double check your voter registration. If you're already registered, just make sure you're still registered. You should be. I mean, that doesn't change. But especially if you've moved, if you need to update anything, if you've changed your name, if you want to update that, you know, things like that, just double check that everything is good to go at least 30 days ahead of the election. And if folks can do it now, that's even better.
0: Well, Natalia Contreras, it's been an absolute pleasure talking to you today. Thanks for joining us for Fronteras.
1: Thank you so much. I really appreciate your time.
0: Natalia Contreras is a reporter for VoteBeat in partnership with the Texas Tribune. She's the author of the article, The Supreme Court's Voting Rights Decision Could Reshape Local Government Across Texas. We have a link to it online at tpr.org. Fronteras editors are Dan Katz and Yvette Benavides. The program is produced by Marianne Navarro and Norma Martinez. Charanga Cakewalk composed our theme music. Hear past episodes at tpr.org and on the Fronteras podcast. I'm Norma Martinez with Texas Public Radio in San Antonio. 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
1: All right.
2: Okay.
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1: WNYC.
2: See?
1: Yeah.
5: Oh.
6: But pull the mic in front of your,
5: sorry.
6: Mouth.
5: Yes.
6: There you go.
5: You might want to hear me close.
6: I do want to hear. I want to hear the deep dulcet tones. You know what it is? It's like 80 hertz.
5: Was that an 80 hertz? Is this an 80 hertz difference? Is this 80 hertz better?
6: Well, because when you move off mic.
5: 80 hertz better. Just think about that.
6: Let me just tell you this. When you move off mic, I lose like 90 to 150 hertz of Robert Krulwich.
5: You do.
6: When you get off mic, Robert, you take away my appreciation of your 80 hertz, and it hurts me. It hurts me. It literally hurts me. H-E-R-T-Z me.
5: See, this
6: and
5: is the thing.
6: And it H-U-R-T-S's me.
5: Oh,
6: okay?
5: The sublime, whatever you call a word that sounds like another word that isn't the same word that sounds the same when you say it.
6: It's whatever a homily.
5: Homilum.
6: Homophone?
5: Oh.
6: Anyhow, this is Radiolab. I'm Jad Abumrad.
5: I'm Robert Krulwich. And today we'll start with a prelude.
2: Hello, hello, England. Are you there?
6: From our producer, Annie McEwen.
7: Hello.
2: Oh, hi. Yay.
7: Is that Annie?
2: It is. Is this Rupert?
7: Well done. Yes, well done.
2: This is Rupert Pennant Ray.
7: Right. Hello.
2: He's 71, and he's had a very busy, very successful career.
7: Yes. Perhaps the two most prominent things I've done, I was on the staff of The Economist for many years, an editor. I then went from there to the Bank of England, where I was deputy governor.
2: So you can imagine Rupert is a very knowledgeable guy.
7: Absolutely.
2: Especially when it comes to things like
7: interest rates or exchange rates or commodity prices and ha-ha.
2: He knows all about that stuff. But this whole time, he's been this like super successful guy. He's been living with this one big cavernous
7: gap in my life. Yeah.
2: Until very recently, Rupert knew absolutely nothing about science. And when I say nothing, I mean like he had no clue about how the natural world around him worked in any way.
7: Literally.
2: For instance,
7: the periodic table. I'd never heard of the periodic table.
2: Until last year. And when one day his wife told him he was a mammal.
7: Well, that was a shocker.
2: He had no idea.
7: I said, no, of course I'm not a mammal.
2: What?
7: I thought she was using it as a term of abuse.
2: He'd use words like fiber optic cable.
7: Many, many times.
2: And say things like,
7: oh, that's radioactive.
2: When describing something he felt was bad or dangerous.
7: Without a clue of what I meant by that phrase.
2: I guess, like, what was it like to be a very important person in very important circles, but have this gap?
7: Well, I'll tell you what, I became good at bluffing. I was on the board of a number of mining companies, and I hope none of my colleagues from those companies are listening.
2: Part of being on the board meant he had to read all these geologist reports and mathematologist reports.
7: Yeah.
2: A blah.
7: And then we would have board discussions about all this, and I would sit there stroking my chin in a way I hoped would look like a wise chap. But I didn't really have a clue what people were talking about.
2: What was your schooling like that you didn't have?
7: Well, this is where it all began, of course. I come from Zimbabwe, and I went to school there.
2: It was a boarding school, the kind of school where you wear uniforms, you play cricket, and for some reason, if you're extra clever, instead of studying any science at all, you study Greek.
7: Of course, the irony today is that I remember virtually no Greek at all. So it's not as though it did me a huge amount of favors.
2: So he'd always thought,
7: as soon as I have time,
2: he would write this wrong.
7: That's what I'm doing now. I'm studying science for the first time at the age of 71.
2: And he's really going for it. He's got a tutor
7: who I see for 3 hours a week.
2: Studying physics, biology, and his favorite,
7: chemistry. I have been really absorbed by chemistry.
2: I guess you are married to a scientist. Is that correct?
7: I am.
2: Okay, so what is that influencing your studies at all? Or
7: yeah, we had an agreement that at some point I would put this right, coupled with another agreement that she would be a very helpful tutor to me, which indeed she's proving to be. But I think there's a danger now that she's going to rather wish that she never encouraged me to do this.
2: Because oh, really?
7: I now never stop saying, wow, have you noticed this?
2: What are the wows?
7: I mean, all sorts of things. It was partly the periodic table. When I first discovered this, I couldn't believe how elegant it was, how compressed and how beautifully defined it all was. But I'm very, very devoted to it and have a copy of it close by most of the day.
2: Oh, really?
7: Oh, yes.
2: Oh, my gosh. You are very committed. This is amazing.
7: Then there are other things.
2: Okay.
7: Whole principle of electricity and how it lights up bulbs and how it then moves on and goes all around the house and comes out at the other end, and things like speed and velocity and acceleration and cells, and you're talking about plants and you're talking about animals. Something as simple as the glass of water I've got on the table by me now, I now look at it with a huge amount of respect.
2: Oh.
7: And I think, my God, if only I could have a look with microscope eyes and see those little molecules of hydrogen and the single atoms of oxygen and how they were all joined together, it would be such a delight.
2: I can see why your wife's like rolling her eyes a little bit.
7: Oh, you're... yeah. No, this is getting tedious, I think. You know.
2: Rupert, go to bed. Yeah. It sounds very much to me like you've fallen in love.
7: Yeah, it does. It feels like that. It's all fresh and wonderful and exciting, and, you know, you can't really believe it. It's like one day having a miracle laser surgery on your eyes and they turn from being colorblind to being fully functional and seeing the richness of the world around you and thinking, my God, and there I was in that one-dimensional color. And now I've got all of this to revel in.
2: I picture you in a musical, sort of like swinging your briefcases about as you, like, jump home from work and dance around lampposts and stuff. Like
7: well, that would be nice. I wouldn't recommend my dancing, but anyway, I do like the image.
6: Thanks, Annie.
2: Sure.
5: Speaking of reveling and reveling in.
6: Reveling in the wonder, getting back to basics, you know, like asking the questions you never get a chance to ask.
5: That's what we're going to do.
6: That's what we're going to do. This is one in a series of shows we've been doing.
5: All of us are curious about this, that, and the other, and some of the this's and the that's's and the others won't go away.
6: They won't go into the show either.
5: No, they won't go into the show either.
6: Because this show increasingly is these big investigative things.
5: Right.
6: Feels like, okay, let's make a space for the this, that, and the others.
5: So we did. We decided to just devote a few shows to small questions asked by our people that wouldn't go away, so what the heck, we'll just answer them.
6: Yeah, and maybe in the process you get back to that Rupertarian state of renewal, of wonder.
5: Yeah, but before we can do that, we actually have to take a quick break, and when we get back, prepare to be renewed.
6: We're going
5: to
6: Rupert you.
5: Rupert you, yes.
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8: This Independence Day is going to feature mostly sunny skies. However, we'll want to be on the lookout for a chance of a late-day shower or thunderstorm. Temperatures will get up to about 95 to 100. Then tonight, we're clear to partly cloudy. Thunderstorms still remain a possibility. Our low's right around 75. Mostly sunny again for Sunday with a chance of showers and thunderstorms. We're 95 to 100. And we're partly to mostly sunny with a slight chance of a morning shower or thunderstorm Monday, high 95. I'm meteorologist David Morin for 88.9 KETR.
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6: Hey, I'm Jad Abumrad.
5: I'm Robert Krulwich. This is Radiolab.
6: All right, so you ready, Bobby K?
5: I am.
6: All right, Tracy.
11: Hi.
6: Should we ask you how you got the idea to do this?
11: So one of my friends...
12: Am I here?
11: Her name is Kat Chow.
12: I'm a reporter with Code Switch, a team at NPR that covers race and culture.
11: And so I saw her tweeting one day, because this is how I keep up with all my friends. I just look at what they're tweeting. And she was tweeting how she was feeling very vulnerable right now because she's working on a story that was going to involve Samson.
12: Yes.
11: And I want to know a little bit about, how did you meet Samson?
12: So I got Samson in 2015. And in 2015, this weird thing happened where all of a sudden I became obsessed with just wanting a dog. All of a sudden, all I could do was browse these dog adoption websites in the DC area.
11: So there was like a lot of like, you know, going to shelters and going to rescue groups. And finally, this rescue group that I think she'd been in contact with emailed her and said, why don't you come meet Samson?
12: And I clicked on his profile, and he was this really, really adorable beagle mix. They had this like cute video on YouTube where he's jumping around, and he looks so happy, and he's romping in a field playing with other dogs. And the profile didn't really say much about him, just said that he was a little shy. He was a stray in South Carolina. And so I arranged to, you know, go meet him at this adoption event. And when my partner and I go to the event, we find Samson, and he is just as cute in person, except we notice that he's super, super scared, where he's like shaking and he can't even stand on his own. And the people at the adoption event had to have him in his lap. So I don't know. Maybe that should have been a red flag for anyone who knows dogs. But for me, I was like, oh, like he's so, you know, he's going to come out of his shell. I'm going to be the one to bring him out of his shell.
11: And so we can't bring him home. Samson was living with a foster family,
12: and they wanted to do a home visit. So
11: the foster came over with Samson
12: to my apartment, my little basement apartment in D.C. And we go on this walk,
11: a little exploratory walk around the neighborhood. And while they're walking,
12: we pass by a man who is black and he's wearing a sweatshirt. And the foster turns to me and goes, oh, he doesn't like men in hoodies.
11: Huh. So Kat is thinking, and I'm thinking it when she's telling me this, are you saying that he's scared of guys in hoodies, or are you saying that he's afraid of black men?
12: Right. But Samson was also afraid of me. And I still really badly wanted a dog, and Samson seemed, you know, just like he needed me. And I don't know, maybe this is like the patronizing human adopt a dog thing. I don't know. And so my partner and I decided to adopt him, and we loved him so much. And we love him, present tense, so much.
11: So Kat and her partner take Samson in, and
12: almost immediately,
11: Kat would have a friend over who is black.
12: He would just like bark at them.
11: Bark at her friends who are brown.
12: For a long time. He especially did not like one of my Korean American friends.
11: When they would go outside,
12: he just was afraid of anybody who was African American or, you know, like Latinx.
11: He would growl at them.
12: It just was like very obvious, but then it became
11: Yeah, let's slow down. So to clarify just one thing. You yourself are not white.
12: I am Asian American.
11: Okay.
12: Yes, I'm Chinese American.
11: Did you think that Samson maybe, because you said he was a little afraid of you at first, do you think that he maybe was afraid of you because you weren't white?
12: I don't know. He did like my partner more, and my partner is white.
11: Oh, no. And Kat did put Samson in training, but that didn't seem to work. So she was just left looking at this adorable little dog that she'd just taken in, thinking,
12: is he racist?
11: And I should say quick, this is like a question that a lot of people have.
13: I'm really sorry. You know what's going on.
14: Huh?
13: You have a racist dog.
11: You know, this is not the first time I've heard.
15: Like this morning, my mom called me.
11: This idea that dogs can be racist.
15: Because she thinks her dog is racist.
11: It comes up in TV shows all the time.
16: He seems to get really aggressive towards people with darker color skin. I'm so sorry.
11: There's articles about it in Huffington Post and Psychology Today. And I actually,
17: okay,
11: we'll see.
17: News.
11: Went around to some dog parks. parks and ask some fellow dog owners.
14: Have you ever heard of this idea that a dog can, like, be racist?
11: And there were a bunch of people who were like,
14: I have.
11: Oh, yeah, totally.
17: Once, a long time ago.
14: Yeah.
18: I don't know what you're talking about.
11: You know, I heard stories about...
19: Oh, walk by somebody and they're like, he doesn't like white girls.
11: Dogs
19: like,
11: that maybe didn't like white women.
19: You be by them and just...
11: Black women. Black men. I guess all of this is just a long way of saying that this is definitely, you know, a thing. So my question is it actually a thing? Okay, now I'm rolling. So this is going to be kind of a fun conversation about race, but also dogs. So to try and answer this question, Kat and I sat down with this woman.
20: Sure. I'm Alexandra Horowitz. I study at the Dog Cognition Lab in Barnard.
11: Does research on dogs, thinks about dogs, writes about dogs.
20: All things dogs.
11: Okay. So to jump in, Kat told Alexandra about how she had taken Samson in.
12: He barked at...
11: He seems to be kind of racist. But, like, you know, is that even possible?
12: I don't know. Can a dog be racist?
11: She was like, well, obviously, dogs aren't racist the way humans are racist. I mean, racism is rooted in our history.
20: The history of our country and how we've dealt with different groups of people. But dogs do not know about that. What a dog knows about comes from its own life, that dog's own life.
6: Yeah.
11: But as we were talking through what dogs can do, we ended up having this conversation about the most basic elements of being a racist.
6: Mm. A racist anything?
11: Yeah, so think about it. You know, step one is just putting people in these different groups in your head.
12: I was trying to think about this too, though. Like, can dogs remember types of people or just...
20: Well, I do think that dogs are sensitive to new things and differences.
11: And one thing that Alexandra told us that she's seen in her work is that...
20: Dogs do seem to play differently with different breeds, for instance. They play better with ones that kind of look like them.
6: Wait, so dogs have a bias? Like, they are prejudiced for their own kind?
11: Maybe. Dogs have cliques at the dog park?
20: Yeah, like... they do. And partly might be because they have the same kind of equipment, the same length tail, the same kind of ear shape, the same body size... So they understand each other's cues a little better.
11: Might just be easier.
20: But that's what I'm saying is dogs notice differences in the world.
11: And when it comes to noticing differences between people, there's some at least anecdotal evidence that dogs can see, can tell men and women apart.
6: Mm. But they can't see differences in skin color, right? Because aren't dogs colorblind?
20: They absolutely can see color differences.
6: Oh, they can?
11: Yes.
6: What does the world look like to a dog?
20: The best approximation is that they're probably seeing something like the color spectrum when it's dusk, and it feels like yellows and so forth, and oranges have disappeared or have been muted.
6: Okay, so the dog can see color.
11: Yeah, so it seems like it's possible that maybe dogs can tell the difference between skin tones,
6: mm-hmm.
11: But then the next question is, can a dog then... make associations, you know, like light-skinned people are like this and dark-skinned people are like this, and then carry that forward in all his other interactions whenever it meets another person like that person.
6: Yeah, group bias, I guess.
11: Right.
6: Yeah.
11: And can it do that with dark-skinned people?
6: That's an interesting question.
11: You know, and then say, and then do this.
5: How would you ever test a thing like that?
11: Well, so Kat actually did a story for Code Switch.
12: Okay, it is rainy.
11: And as part of that, she found this woman named Lori.
21: Hi.
11: Lori Santos. She is another dog cognition expert, except this time she's at Yale.
12: I give her a call and I'm like, hi, I think my dog is racist.
11: And she kind of said the same thing as Alexandra.
22: I think the word racist has a lot in it, you know, the history of race in America and all these things.
11: But in her work, she has been trying to answer this very basic question.
22: Can a dog show preferences for certain racial groups?
11: So Lori designed a study.
22: A dog version of a very famous human study known as an IAT.
11: Which is the Implicit Association Test. I don't know if you guys have ever heard of this test.
5: I don't know what it is.
11: Okay, so the Implicit Association Test, it's put out by Harvard, right?
12: Right. So basically that test... You can take it online. It kind of feels like a computer game where
11: you get these words and you have to sort whether they are positive or negative. And then you're also getting faces, like just faces of people, and you have to sort whether they are black or white. Basically, they're trying to test to see if you like associate certain groups of people with certain kind of negative or positive images or thoughts.
22: Correct. Yes. Yes.
6: How on earth would you give this to a dog?
11: Well,
22: I think our dog is here right now, so we can...
11: Lori found with implicit bias research.
0: Similar kinds of studies have been done with human babies.
5: Human babies.
6: Babies?
11: Yes, to see if they have racial preferences. And since they're babies, you know, and they can't use computers with words, researchers use photos.
0: Photos of different human faces.
22: So...
17: Welcome, Vader!
22: Hello! Hi, Vader. To do this for dogs...
11: Aww. Lori had this pit bull mix named Vader come in.
22: And what she does is she brings the dog into this little room.
11: And they have the dog sit kind of near the center of the room where there is a research assistant.
17: So we're going to start with another picture show that we have.
22: And she has this box, and it kind of reminds me of like a little puppet theater where... It's open on one side, and you can slide in different images at the front that the dog will see.
11: So the research assistant gets this box ready,
17: okay,
11: slides in a picture, and then...
17: Vader, look!
11: Pulls off this cover to show Vader a picture of a black person, just a straight-faced, you know, kind of headshot, and then they show the same picture to Vader.
22: Over and over.
17: Vader, look!
22: Over again.
17: Vader.
11: The same straight-faced
17: look.
11: Black person. But then...
17: Vader, look.
11: The researcher shows Vader this picture of a smiling, happy-looking German Shepherd. And then... Black person...
17: Vader, look.
11: Smiling German Shepherd...
17: Look.
11: It's all very randomized. So sometimes it's black person, then smiling dog, and, you know, you get the idea.
5: And what is it that they're looking for here?
11: Well, so that day with Vader, they only showed black faces and happy dogs. And, you know, when Vader comes in again, they'll likely show him other kinds of combinations, white faces with angry dogs, black faces with angry dogs, and you know, so on. And what they're looking for, and this is the same thing they're looking for when they do this test on babies, is to see whether the dog is attentive and focused or bored and unfocused. Basically, how is a dog reacting to these two different pictures being put together?
22: The way Lori put it was, you know, if a dog shows like a pro-white bias, then they should find the categories of white faces with happy dogs easier to process and therefore more boring. So they might like look away more, or they might not be able to stay focused.
11: Boredom implies that that dog might have a preference for white people. But then if they see a black face and a happy dog and they stay really focused on it and they're not bored, that could possibly mean that maybe they're surprised that these two things go together. And maybe that's evidence of a little bit of prejudice.
6: Hmm. So what has Lori learned?
11: Well, Dad, here it is. The big news. And it's too soon to tell. It's still too early to tell.
22: Yeah. I mean, we're really at such early stages, it's really hard to say. I guess one thing we have learned is that, you know, so many people are interested in the results of this study. You know, people really want to know the answer to the question of how dogs see these categories. And that's been really compelling, just to realize how fascinated people are with this question.
11: How often do you get the "is my dog racist" question?
20: I hear it regularly, sure.
11: Again, Alexander Horowitz.
20: You know, because we see dogs as mirrors of ourselves. We see our dogs as mirrors of ourselves.
11: And in many ways, they are. Because regardless of what a dog can see or not see, or whether they associate negative feelings with different faces, the one thing that dogs are very, very good at, and this is something that both Lori and Alexandra made a point of, is paying attention to us. And more specifically, how we behave.
20: For instance,
11: remember this idea that dogs can tell men and women apart?
5: Mm-hmm.
11: Well, she was like, it probably has nothing to do with what men and women look like.
20: But instead,
11: it's how we behave.
20: Men and women deal with dogs a little bit different on the whole.
11: I should have brought some treats. Why didn't I bring treats? Why didn't I bring treats?
20: Women are more effusive.
11: Oh, you're so pretty. You're so pretty.
20: Women are more likely to talk to dogs in a...
11: You pretty baby?
20: ...higher-pitched voice.
11: Oh.
20: Women might be more likely to crouch down to a dog instead of kind of coming right up to a dog. So these are obviously generalizations. But I think a dog is very sensitive to those behavioral differences.
11: And Alexandra says the person who dogs are the most sensitive to, whose responses they're paying the closest amount of attention to, is you. You, the guardian, you, the owner.
20: We have created a species to be sensitive when we feel tense.
1: I wonder if, you know, I suspected this thing. It became this, like, sort of funny but not really funny thing that I always wondered, and somehow confirmed it or made it happen just by, you know, just the anxiety of, oh my gosh, is my dog actually, is he racist, quote unquote?
20: Well, so if, for instance, and I don't want to put behaviors in your, I don't want to say you're doing something you're not, but if you tense up when you see your dog starting to have a reaction to somebody, and your dog's on the leash or they're at some level in your control, then the dog will feed off of that.
11: Kat, do you think that that's something you do? Do you think that you have almost this pre-reaction to Samson's reaction that might tell Samson to react?
1: Yes and no. I don't know. This could be a situation where this has become such a running joke among our friends, you know, that our friends who, you know, many of our friends are people of color. They come over and they're already like, oh, this stupid dog, like, this dog, he's going to bark at me. He might bite me. I don't want to touch him, really. Or maybe I do. And so maybe that, like maybe a host of things reinforced to Samson. Or maybe he is racist. But, like, there is a potential that I have created this world in which my dog now sees the construct of race through me. just because I have taught them to him through my, like, subtle nonverbal cues of a lot of stuff. If only we could talk to dogs and just understand.
11: If you had 5 minutes to talk, I'm going to make it harder. If you had 2.5 minutes to talk to Samson, what would you get out of the way? What questions would you ask?
1: Okay, this would be so hard to do, but, like, I would want to know about his history, but that would obviously take up way too much time because I feel like being a Southern boy, he would have, like, a really hard time talking fast.
11: Right.
1: So I think I would just spend those 2.5 minutes being like, you are such a cute dog. Everybody in general, regardless of race, I don't even know if you can tell the difference between people. They would love you. And he loves attention so much. And, you know, like, when he does get settled into a situation, he can be such a, like, cute, you know, like, diva where he always wants pets and scratches. But I would say to him, Samson, if you were this nice to every single person you met on the street and you just didn't let fear dominate you, people would love you so much.
11: Oh,
1: I know. I wish I could give him that pep talk every day. I wish someone would give me that pep talk, too.
19: Samson,
3: come on.
19: Let's go on a walk.
3: Come here. Come here.
19: Yes, good boy. Okay.
3: Okay.
19: Okay, sit. Good job. Thank you.
6: 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Thanks also to Kat Chow from NPR's Code Switch. 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Thanks also to Samson and Tolerant Dogs Everywhere.
21: Natural waste, canine companions, and the lure of inattentively pooping in public. What a title.
5: Sticking with dogs for just another beat, Raffle here.
21: Raffle Krolzedi. I write for Harper's Magazine.
5: Has had a long-standing question, one that was answered by a German scientist, Matthias Gross, in that scientific paper he just mentioned.
21: So this began for the author of the paper much the same way that it began for me. It was an idle curiosity. He was raising 3 kids. He would take them to the park. Their children and families around. But there was also the sort of crisis level of dog poop. He sees people letting their dogs poop and then just walk away. And he starts to wonder, how can you just leave the poop? How can you do something so so specifically antisocial as leaving feces on the sidewalk. What's with these people? What's going on in people's heads? And so on the way to work in the morning, he would follow people at a certain distance without talking to them and take notes.
5: You have the study there in front of you?
21: I have the study here in front of me. And I quote, "Neighbors watch poop falling out of the dog. What it means to poop in public, a huge pile of excrement on the ground. And on the way back, dog owners look away from their pooping dog. In the afternoon, he does the same thing through the medium of poop." The earlier science had, my God, the fact that there's previous studies is kind of great. But in the previous studies on this, which he cites, the typical distinction is between people who pick up the poop and people who just leave the poop, which they categorize as responsible and irresponsible dog ownership. But after he's observed these people for a while, he starts to recognize that there was something more complicated, intriguing, and subtle going on. So one of the behaviors he observes is people bagging the poop, going to that trouble, and then just leaving it.
5: You mean scooping the poop up, putting it into an envelope, a plastic envelope of some kind, and then they don't throw it away?
21: Yes, people will bag and abandon, sometimes right next to garbage cans that are not overflowing.
5: Mm-hmm.
21: And then the more intriguing version he observes is people bag it and then display it in some prominent place, sometimes hung on a fence, sometimes hanging in bushes or trees, which is the actual vernacular term.
5: Oh my God.
21: Yeah. Actually, my favorite mysterious example that the paper points to is people hanging the bags of poop on construction fencing with flashing lights on it so that at night it creates a kind of disco for the poop. That's how he describes it. And what the author reads into this is that it's a kind of middle ground between responsible and irresponsible

0: responsible and irresponsible actions. Maybe you bag the poop to begin with because someone's watching you. You want to be seen as a good citizen. But then later, it switches to a form of rebellion against the unnatural constraints of civilization. And so leaving the poop returns humans to nature in a way. Humans can no longer run around pooping freely in the wilderness. So the dog becomes a kind of proxy through which this aggressive, mischievous, atavistic desire can be played out.
1: Wow. So I want to drop my pants and just poop on the street, but my dog does it for me.
0: Something like that, yes.
1: But does that mean that when you see a man or a woman with a dog who poops on the street, you should be thinking of, she's just pooped?
0: Well, at the very least, if you decide to get into it and tell somebody, pick up your poop, the you is ambiguous.

0: weird. I'm honestly speechless by that, Robert. I did not see that coming.
1: Well, Raffle just walked in and left it there for us. And and then it was picked up by our producer, Simon Adler, who bagged it and put it on display, as sometimes happens.
0: By which we mean, of course, that Simon produced that that interlude.
1: And I guess it's time to take
0: a break. Yes, we should go to take a break. We'll be back with a few more questions and answers.
1: Coming up right after this.
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3: Our Independence Day holiday is going to feature mostly sunny skies with a chance of a shower or thunderstorm late. Temperatures are expected to rise to 95 to 100. Then we're clear to partly cloudy tonight. Thunderstorms do remain a possibility. We'll drop down to about 75. More showers and thunderstorms are possible Sunday. Otherwise, we're mostly sunny with a high of 95 to 100. And partly to mostly sunny Monday. Slight chance of a morning shower or thunderstorm, high around 95. I'm meteorologist David Morin for 88.9 KETR.
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0: Hey, I'm Jad Abumrad.
1: I'm Robert Krulwich. This is Radiolab, and we are back with our final question and answer of the hour.
0: Which is itself imbued with the spirit of optimism, hope, and reconciliation. And
1: in a very dark, crowded, and ugly place.
0: Yes.
1: Whoa.
0: Indeed.
1: Indeed.
0: Comes from producer Carter Hodge.
11: Hi, Carter. Hi.
1: Hello, Carter.
12: Hi.

0: Hi, guys. Where, how are you?
1: Where are you calling us from?
0: I'm in the studio at WUNC in Chapel Hill.
1: This is a rare privilege to put Broadway.
2: Musical. A musical.
0: Yes.
1: In a territory which usually eschews it.
3: Oh, in what are you? Are you? So, are
1: I'm
3: you,
1: talking about your fervent hatred of the American songbook.
0: Whoa.
3: I'm not a fundamentalist about it.
1: Oh, okay.
3: I thought we were talking about a subway noise. Is that
1: no,
3: true?
1: No, we're just a subway noise. This has nothing to do with Broadway.
0: It is a subway noise. It has a little to do with Broadway.
3: Okay. Carter, what is... maybe you should just begin by framing the question, the deep mystery.
0: Yeah. Sure. The deep mystery is around this sound that I've been hearing in the subway since I was a younger person, probably since I was in middle school. It's a sound that you hear when you're standing on the platform and the train is just about to leave the station. And you hear these three pure high tones.
1: That's the one?
0: Yeah, that's the noise.
3: Oh my God, that is the New York sound.
0: Yeah, it's a very New York-y sound. And if you're a fan of musicals, you can only hear that sound as one thing. It's totally unmistakable as the opening notes to, like, the most famous song in West Side Story, Somewhere.
4: I'm pretty sure that it struck me the first few times that I heard it. Da, da, da. There's a place for us. I mean, just as soon as I heard it.
0: In the course of reporting this story, I talked to a bunch of different New Yorkers.
4: My name is Julie Talon. I'm a writer and director.
0: Who are all curious about this sound. Is it supposed to be West Side Story? Is that intentional?
5: I used to look around the subway car and wonder, hey, all you guys, did you notice that that sounded just like Somewhere from West Side Story? I almost wanted to, you know, stand up and make an announcement. I got a feeling there's a miracle
0: dude gonna come through, coming to me. That's Jamie Bernstein. Her dad is Leonard Bernstein, who wrote the music for West Side Story.
5: I've talked to my brother and sister about it a lot. Something's coming, something good. All kinds of, you know, friends would just randomly email me, have you noticed that the subway plays the opening notes of Somewhere? Like, people were really noticing it around New York City.
3: Okay, so the question is, there's a sound in the subway.
0: Right.
3: And what? And how would you finish the sentence?
0: There's a sound in the subway. Where does it originate from? And is there anything interesting and beautiful about why it exists?
3: Mm.
0: That's my question.
3: And do you have any guess what makes that sound?
1: Is it the train that is singing this to me, or is it the steel rails under the train?
3: That's what I thought
1: that
3: it was.
1: That is singing it to me. I thought maybe it was.
3: I thought it was
1: you
3: the steel.
1: You listened to singing rails, actually.
3: I thought it was the train coming, rounding the corner. As it's coming in to the platform, it's scraping its side against the incoming thing. And that's creating a squeal that just so happens to always hit that pitch.
0: No. That's not it.
6: This is a Van Cortlandt down one train. The next stop is 226.
3: Did you solve the mystery?
0: Well, you're just going to have to listen and find out.
3: Okay.
0: So Sarah Khari, the producer who'd been helping me, made a call to the MTA.
7: I don't think this crosswalk works.
0: And they told us that we were supposed to hop on a train, and go way uptown to this warehouse, this big train warehouse. And we were just told to find a guy named Sheldon.
8: Hello.
9: Hi.
8: So nice to meet you finally. Hi, Sarah.
9: This is Sheldon.
8: Good to meet you. Hi, Sheldon.
7: Nice to meet you, Sheldon. I'm Carter.
0: Sheldon is this engineer who works for the MTA. He's been there like 13 years.
10: Anytime we can be of help.
0: And
8: this is really exciting for us.
10: This building was built in 1946.
0: He took us into this massive train repair room.
8: Whoa. Oh, my goodness.
0: And there were all of these subway cars up on lifts.
10: Look at all these broken.
8: Wow.
0: And they just kind of look like these, like, empty shells of train cars. We're walking into the electronic component shop. And then Sheldon pulled us into this room off to the side through these sort of heavy doors.
11: This is an electric component shop. Anything related to electric control is done by here.
8: So are you bringing us here because part of what we're interested in has to do with an electric
11: right.
8: component? Cool.
0: And he took us over to a corner.
11: More interested. The sound is generated by this.
0: And he pointed down at this rectangular piece of metal the size of a suitcase.
11: This is called phase module. Okay. Phase module, why it's called phase? It changed DC to three phase.
3: Wait, what is this thing? This is a part of the train?
0: Honestly, it was a little hard to know because he just launched right into, like, engineering language.
11: The motor power source back to the DC 600 volt.
0: But yes, it's part of the train. It's this little box that sits next to the motor. And from here on out, I would like for it to be referred to as the singing box. But as for why it sings...
11: The sound comes from... Hard to explain to you why it has the sound.
0: Sheldon kind of punted. And so we had to reach out to someone for some help.
12: Oh, yeah, I could tell you that. Absolutely.
0: Sara and I called up.
12: I'm Jeff Hackner.
0: Jeff Hackner.
12: I'm an adjunct professor of electrical and computer engineering at Cooper Union, where I've taught for 25 years.
8: I came across somebody, I think someone who works at the MTA, and they referred to you as a legend in transit circles.
12: I'm not sure who said that and how much they had to drink when they said that, but I've been involved for many years.
0: And Jeff broke down the singing box for us like this. He started by telling us how the box even got into the trains to begin with.
13: Stand clear of the closing doors, please.
12: So what happened is in about the year 2000.
14: 2000.
0: Around the time, America was obsessed with
15: Y2K.
0: Computer bugs.
16: So-called hanging chad.
0: Stolen elections.
12: Transit Authority decided they needed to radically redesign the cars.
0: The MTA was like, we need a massive upgrade. And so they brought in all of these new train cars.
12: Yes, R-142s. We called them the new tech trains, new technology train.
0: It was going to be a whole new era. These trains were going to be more energy efficient.
12: But
0: one big problem.
12: The newer trains, those require alternating current. The system is a direct current system. The third rail is direct current.
0: In other words, there was a power mismatch. The new trains ran on AC power. The subway system could only provide DC power.
3: Wait, they brought in trains that ran on the wrong kind of power?
0: Yes.
3: One was AC and one was DC?
0: Yeah.
3: What exactly is the difference between AC and DC again?
12: Well, it's all based on the flow of invisible electricity.
0: As Jeff explained it, when you have DC power, the flow is long, smooth.
12: It's steady, like a straight line.
0: With AC,
8: it's like pulsing, kind of.
12: It is, right. It's known as a sine wave, a sinusoidal wave. It's the same shape that governs the tides, the phase of the moon, the angle of the sun.
3: So one is smooth and one is undulating.
0: Exactly.
3: And AC and DC don't play well together?
0: Definitely not.
3: And they knew this when they introduced the new cars?
0: Yeah, they knew. The tracks have been providing DC power for like 96 years, so they weren't going to remake the tracks because then you'd have to shut down the whole subway for years. But they needed to use AC for these new cars because it was so much more energy efficient. And so it was a disconnect.
3: Ooh, like the sharks and the jets.
0: Anyway, the MTA had to figure out a way to take this kind of electricity and turn it into this. And that's...
11: Part you are interested, the sound is generated.
0: That's where the singing box comes in.
11: Called phase module. It changed DC to AC phase.
0: That box that Sheldon showed us, that's what translates the electricity from one kind to the other. And basically, what these boxes do is that when the train is cruising along, drawing in DC power from the third rail, power goes into that little box in the engine, and inside that box are these little transistors.
12: You can think of these as switches like light switches.
0: Those switches go on and off, on and off, on and off really fast. And in the process, take that DC current and I guess you could say, like, chop it up.
3: And where does the sound come in?
0: Okay, so this is the part that I don't fully in my soul understand. But as Jeff explained it to us,
12: the flow of current in and out of these devices creates mechanical stresses within them.
0: When you feed electricity into the box, the transistors on the inside of the box and the inductors and the various things, they get sort of jostled. And when they do,
12: they act like little loudspeakers.
0: Huh.
12: They're not designed as loudspeakers, but any of these devices, when you flow alternating current through them, will have some tone emitted.
0: And it's the current interacting with these, like, physical parts?
12: Yeah, that's what's making the sound.
0: Okay.
12: Then a bunch of very complicated stuff happens.
0: But all you really need to know is that when you run current through the box, the stuff on the inside of the box gets stressed. It vibrates, I guess. And that creates a hum.
12: A high-pitched whining sound that changes in pitch depending on speed.
0: And that's kind of the key to the melody. The transistors chop up the electricity at different rates depending on how fast the train is going. And the train has three gears. Well, you can think of them like gears. Gear one is when it starts out, transistors are doing their thing, and this is the sound that comes out. And then the train shifts to a higher gear as it accelerates, and then this is the sound that comes out. And then as the train settles into a groove, the transistors slow, and then this is the sound that comes out, which gives you that melody. And now we get to the real question, which is that a fluke? Or could that melody be intentional?
8: So
0: we asked Sheldon from the MTA.
8: Do you think that those notes are, like, just coincidence? Like, that's just the sound that it makes? Or, like, could they have been selected?
11: No, it's not. It's not on purpose to give you, to let you hear that sound.
8: It's not to let us hear a West Side Story in the subway.
11: No.
3: Boo.
0: But then we talked to Jeff Hackner.
12: Every time that switch.
0: And he told us that when you're designing a system like that singing box with the three gears, each gear does have its own settings, its own frequency of electricity. And if you're the engineer, you're setting that for each of the three gears.
12: And you're picking a frequency that is not going to overheat the equipment, and at the same time is fast enough that it's going to average out to this nice smooth sine wave.
8: I think it's interesting that you use the word pick.
12: Yeah. Well, this is part of your conspiracy theory.
0: Yes.
12: That somebody designed these three notes.
0: Yes.
8: I mean, but I guess what I want to know is that whether or not it's possible to have that kind of control choose the frequencies.
12: Yes. I mean, an engineer could say, yeah, I could pick a frequency between 1500 and 3000. I'm gonna pick the A in the sixth octave because I think that's funny.
0: What? So that is totally possible.
12: Sure, because you have a little bit of wiggle room within the design.
3: Interesting. So he's saying it's possible that the engineer who designed the singing box set the gears at just the right frequencies to make just the right sounds. Is that what he's saying?
0: Yes.
3: Did you find the person who made the design choices?
0: Well, you know, we made a lot of calls, but yeah, we totally did.
8: Hey, Carter, can you hear us?
0: Yes, hi. Yes.
8: Hello.
0: Can you hear me?
8: Yes.
14: Yeah, of course.
0: So Sara and I managed to track down this guy.
14: My name is Mathieu Vanasse. That's a very French name.
0: We found him in Montreal.
14: Hey, my friends call me Matt and my enemies call me Matt. So just go for Matt.
0: And he works for this Canadian manufacturer.
14: Bombardier Transportation, which is the original equipment manufacturer for the so-called R142.
0: These days, he's the head of vehicle architecture for all the different kinds of subway trains that Bombardier makes.
3: Oh, so he is the guy.
0: One of the guys, yeah. Back in about 2000.
14: At the time, I was a young and cocky design engineer for propulsion and braking.
0: Matt told us he was part of the team that designed the R-142 and all the stuff that goes inside it.
14: There was a huge lab where we had all the propulsion equipment set up, including the motors.
0: He says they tested every single aspect of the design, including the singing box. And when we asked him about the sound...
14: This is the very distinct sound that everybody talks about.
3: Well, he knew about it.
14: Yeah.
0: And not only that, he's a musician.
14: Actually, I was a musician way before I was an engineer.
0: What?
14: Funny enough, in a couple of hours, I'm going to have to leave you, if you're not bored to death by this story, to practice with a band. We're giving a concert in a couple of days in Montreal.
8: What's your band and what do you play?
14: Yeah, actually, we play very... quirky, bizarre, funny French song that you would not understand, but they're quite funny.
15: J'étais sage toute l'année. J'ai pas de pédavoie, puis j'ai fait mon lit.
0: This is his band playing AC/DC in French. AC/DC, very appropriate. And some of their other stuff is very musical theatery, which made us think, what if this West Side Story stuff was intentional? It'd make them cannonballing down through the sky. Here you had this musician-turned-engineer slipping in a little Easter egg, a little gift to all the New Yorkers who ride the subway every single day. And in fact, Matthew told us that after the subways were unveiled and people began to notice the sound, he even wrote a white paper where he came clean.
14: And here's a spoiler alert. The punch of this white paper was the choice of notes is a pure coincidence. I know this is really spoiling.
8: Are
14: it.
8: You sure?
14: I'm totally sure. And
8: no.
3: So they did choose the notes, but not for any musical reason?
0: Right. In fact, just to sort of twist the knife a little bit, he told us...
14: The first time I watched West Side Story was probably a couple of days ago. Found it way too cheesy for me.
8: What?
14: And yeah.
3: But what about, is it possible some of the other engineers in the room had...
0: Do you think no one in that room recognized those intervals?
14: I can assure you that on my deathbed, I will continue saying that no one at the time really cared or really knew.
8: Darn.
0: But even though my fantasy wasn't real, I think what is real is the way it is received, you know? And so it's there, whether by incident or on purpose, but the way it's received is by all these people who are either unconsciously or consciously hearing this, like, more pleasant melody in the horrible, you know, screeching of the subways. There's this, like, lovely reminiscent melody that so many of us are familiar with, and it's this romantic anthem to reconciling difference.
3: Wait, remind me, what is the story that they sing in that song somewhere?
17: When at the end of the play, when Tony and Maria have across the great barriers of culture and difference a love so supreme.
18: Stay with me.
19: Maria, I love you so much.
18: Don't leave me.
19: Whatever you want, I'll do.
5: Just when Tony and Maria are finally together in Maria's bedroom.
0: That's Jamie Bernstein again.
5: And yet...
18: It's everything around us.
5: All this terrible stuff has just happened. They had the rumble, and they're dealing with all this ghastly tragedy.
19: Then I'll take you away when nothing can get to us.
5: And trying to rise above it.
0: And so they sing this song.
20: A place for us.
0: And they imagine this place that doesn't yet exist for them.
5: They imagine this song that does, in fact, raise them all above the horror and the tragedy and the violence.
0: Right? It's the characters are all about reconciling difference and finding this, like, geographical space for, like, acceptance and finding love. And I don't know, it's a very romantic anthem for these, like, horrible subways in such a lovely city.
3: And just to lean into that metaphor, the subway platform is this, like, democratizing space. Everybody is
0: right
3: there. That is right. The place for all of us.
0: You know, and then, you know, just not to belabor the point, but there's also this third level, you know, the generation of the noise itself. It's sort of poetic that the noise itself is created by something that is reconciling an old system of wave into a new motor to be efficient. And something in that translation process is creating these sounds.
3: It's like a little West Side Story of electricity.

Now, a true story though, true story. A couple of years after, we were using the same technology for the Long Island Railroad. Mm-hmm. The M7 from Long Island, the traction package is made by Mitsubishi Electronics. And the guys from Melco, Mitsubishi Electronic Corporation, had figured out that this thing could sing. And the demonstration they always do with their inverter is that they make it sing the odd to the joy. You know, na na na na na na na na na na na na na na na na na na na na na na na na na na na na na na na na na na na na na na na na na na na na na na na na na na na na na na na na na na na na na na na na na na na na na na na na na na na na na na na na na na na na na na na na na na na na na na na na na na na na na na na na na na na na na na na na na na na na na na na na na na na na na na na na na na na na na na na na na na na na na na na na na na na na na na na na na na na na na na na na na na na na na na na na na na na na na na na na na na na na na na na na na na na na na na na na na na na na na 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

0: All right. Well, thank you so much to Carter Hodge and to Sara Khari for helping Carter produce and report that story.
1: And to Matt Kilty for putting the whole thing together.
0: Yes, indeed.
2: And to the folks at NPR's Code Switch who let us work with Kat Chow for her story about Samson and Andre Berman and Annie Brown.
0: Oh,
1: and yes. You go. Say it to them before I say it to them.
0: Okay. Because I have the advantage of... I will remember the email address, which you will never do.
1: That's true. Maybe fact, I should say it
0: ahead.
1: To them and you could do the email address.
0: No, no,
1: that
0: no.
1: Would
0: why
1: make
0: don't
1: sense.
0: You do the whole thing? Let's see where this goes.
1: All right. Let me do the first part.
0: Yeah.
1: Listen, everybody listening to this show has probably at some point thought, I have a question too. Something has entered my head and I can't get it out because I don't know the answer and I want to know the answer. And I'm a wee bit embarrassed to ask.
0: Mm-hmm.
1: But
0: mm-hmm.
1: that embarrassment is no longer a problem. Just write us here at Radiolab. Slash
0: at
1: yes
0: W N
1: N Y C WNYC dot org. I know that part.
0: Radiolab at WNYC.org.
1: That's right. I said it trippingly off my tongue, didn't
0: yes,
1: I?
0: Yes, you did. You got yes. there eventually.
1: So that's it. Props so if you have that. The idea, Radiolab at WNYC.org.
0: Send us a question. We will answer it. We'll try to.
1: Get
0: in our
1: a
0: next...
1: slash thing like the Radiolab
0: WNYC. There's no slashes and email addresses.
1: Sometimes when you want to cache some particular questions, you go Radiolab at WNYC.org slash stupid questions or something like that. And then we put them all in a little pile.
0: You don't do that with email addresses.
1: Oh.
0: That's a website.
1: It's a website. Yes, I knew that. Somewhere there's a place for me.
0: This is not the internet, that's for sure. Till
1: then,
0: I'm Jad Abumrad.
1: I'm Robert Krulwich.
0: Thanks for listening.
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9: Live from NPR News in Washington, I'm Janine Herbst. The Palestinian militant group Hamas says the Gaza Strip should remain central to any long-term ceasefire between Iran, the U.S., and Israel. This as Tehran hosts a belated funeral for its former supreme leader, who was killed by U.S. and Israeli strikes 4 months ago. NPR's Emily Fang has more.
10: Speaking to a Hamas-affiliated paper, Khaled al-Qudumi, Hamas's representative in Tehran, said he'd been reassured by Iranian officials that securing the rights of Palestinians was central to guaranteeing, quote, genuine or lasting peace in the Middle East. His remarks highlight the risk of a shaky U.S. and Iranian ceasefire collapsing. Despite a preliminary ceasefire agreement with the U.S., Iran continues to stop ships from freely sailing through the Strait of Hormuz, and the U.S. and Iran exchanged strikes against one another just a week ago. The Iran-backed militant group Hezbollah has also threatened to retaliate against Israel, as Israel continues to occupy much of southern Lebanon. Emily Fang, NPR News, Tel Aviv.
11: The World Health Organization is declaring the hantavirus outbreak officially over. NPR's Jonathan Lambert has more.
12: The outbreak was first reported in early May when passengers aboard the MV Hondius cruise ship tested positive for hantavirus. The disease can be deadly. Typically, humans get the virus through exposure to rodent urine, feces, or saliva. But the outbreak on the cruise ship sparked concern that it might be spreading more readily through the air from person to person. Ultimately, only 13 cases were confirmed, three of whom died. But the WHO said over 30 countries and territories responded to the outbreak, tracing more than 650 possible contacts who might have been exposed to the virus. Now, the last of those contacts has tested negative after quarantine, leading the WHO to close the book on the outbreak. Jonathan Lambert, NPR News.
9: It's the 4th of July and the 250th anniversary of the founding of the United States, and people around the country are celebrating with picnics, parades, concerts, and fireworks. But extreme heat and humidity in Washington, D.C. had officials canceling the Independence Day parade. NPR's Jeff Rumfill is on the National Mall.
13: People are standing in lines or stretching for blocks to get into the Great American State Fair here on the National Mall. And once you get inside, it is hot. I cannot tell you. There is no shade for the most part, though there are air-conditioned tents off to the side. But, you know, people's spirits are high. They got umbrellas. They got lots of water. And they're doing the best they can not to overheat. Temperatures are set to reach 100 degrees or more this afternoon. That's without the heat index. The humidity's through the roof. And yeah, it's hot.
9: NPR's Jeff Rumfill. Military flyovers are taking place, and President Trump is set to speak at the National Mall tonight with fireworks later. You're listening to NPR News. Trump accounts launched today for children born during the president's second term. Parents can open accounts for these children and get $1,000 from the government. Those funds are managed by private firms and are invested in the stock market. Children can access the money at age 18 for specific purposes, including education or home buying. The program has faced criticism, though, for failing to address kids' immediate needs and for potentially widening the wealth gap. The Williams sisters' double Wimbledon comeback has ended before it began. Vicky Barker has more from London.
14: Saturday should have seen Serena and Venus Williams compete together for the first time since the 2022 U.S. Open. It would have been their first Wimbledon doubles appearance in 10 years. But the tournament organizers have announced 44-year-old Serena Williams was not fit enough to play after injuring her knee during her defeat by Australia's Maya Joint on Tuesday. In a post on Instagram, she said she was heartbroken to have to withdraw from doubles. Serena and 46-year-old Venus Williams remain one of the greatest doubles teams ever, having won Wimbledon together six times and 14 Grand Slam titles overall. For NPR News, I'm Vicky Barker in London.
9: A federal appeals court cleared the way for the Trump administration to revamp a slavery exhibit at the president's house in Philadelphia, though the city says it plans to appeal. President George Washington enslaved nine people at that house, and the exhibit focused on their lives. You're listening to NPR News.
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15: It's possible we could see a shower or thunderstorm late this Independence Day. Otherwise, we've got mostly sunny skies with a high of 95 to 100. Then showers and thunderstorms remain a possibility tonight with clear to partly cloudy skies and a low around 75. We're 95 to 100 again on Sunday, mostly sunny with a chance of showers and thunderstorms. And we could see some morning showers and thunderstorms Tuesday. Otherwise, we're partly to mostly sunny with a high right around 95. I'm staff meteorologist David Morin for 88.9 KETR.
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5: This past January, the U.S. Backgammon Federation held a big tournament, the New York Metropolitan Backgammon Open, at a hotel in Jersey City. It drew more than 400 players in a variety of brackets, from beginner to grandmaster. They came from all over the U.S., as well as Germany, South Africa, Greece, Peru. The field included many of the world's top-ranked players, like this one.
17: My name is Masayuki Mochizuki. People call me Mochi. I am a professional backgammon player.
5: Mochi is arguably the best backgammon player alive. He has turned the game into a career.
17: Play tournaments everywhere in the world, teaching, writing a book, playing a private game, and everything about backgammon. That's me.
5: Mochi had flown in from Japan for the Jersey City tournament, but he busted out in the first round. That's the thing about backgammon. It is a dice game, which means it can be volatile, and the better player does not always win. I found Mochy in a side room off the tournament area. He was playing a money game with some of the others who had already busted out of the tournament. He told me he was staying on in New York City for a few days, so I invited him to come play backgammon at my apartment.
18: If you want to just play, great. If you want to teach and talk while we play, I'm happy to play for money. I don't expect you to play for free.
17: No, it's fine. We can play for free.
18: But I mean, I know that's how you make your living, so I don't ask you to work for free. I have $500 in my pocket. Okay? I'm not planning to leave with it.
17: $500 lasts like 3 minutes, but that's okay. I'm joking.

0: Backgammon is not a game that you decide the strategy. All you can do is you follow the dice's advice, you know? You're not gonna against the dice. The game plan that you had in your mind that you wanna get, that's long gone.
1: Got it.
0: That being said, maybe I hit you actually.
1: I was thinking about doing this. That would have been terrible.
0: Because if you waited longer, then I have more ammunition to coming, and it will be more dangerous. So it's actually all about timing.
1: Yeah.
0: This game actually has a lot of similarity in life.
1: To life?
0: Life, you don't know what's going to happen. It's all about probability. If you make a good choice, you have a better chance to get a better outcome, right? But it's just a chance. So you may lose because of the good choice, right? But you shouldn't regret that you made that choice because that then was a good choice. So you have to be confident. 1, 2, 3, 4. 2, 1.
1: Really nice.
0: It's a good game.
1: That was really good.
0: Yeah. I thought you're going to win this one.
2: Well, my $500 did last more than 3 minutes, maybe an hour. We played 3 short matches and Mochy won all of them. But I held my own against a world champion, and I certainly couldn't do that on the basketball court or a football field. That is just one of the many interesting things about this game. Another is what Mochy said about how backgammon is a lot like life itself. And I would hear some version of that from just about everyone I spoke with as we were making this episode. At the Jersey City tournament, I had met a very good player named Melissa Shin, who works as an architect in Los Angeles. And she told me to get in touch with her next time I was in town, and she would put together an event with her backgammon club. Yes, there are backgammon clubs, more and more, all the time. And I happened to be in L.A. soon after, so we met up at a beer garden in Venice Beach. Melissa had set up a game for me.
3: We're going to do doubles? Then me and Frank against you guys.
4: Oh, it's me and Bob against you and Frank?
3: Yeah.
5: All right, here it is. Make it fun. This could be fun.
2: My partner was Bob Wachtel, a ranked grandmaster. A couple years ago, I had taken a few lessons from him. Melissa's partner, Frank Frigo, is another world-class player, a 2-time world champion. I'm not going to make you listen to another match, but I will say this. Bob and I won. Take that, Mochy. Later on, I sat down with Frank Frigo, asked him to introduce himself.
6: My name is Frank Frigo, and I am somewhat semi-retired. I'm playing a lot of professional backgammon these days. I travel to tournaments. I teach. I lecture. I did have an analytics company for about 13 years, and I still do some consulting in sports betting and sports analytics.
2: Of all the games ever invented and ever played, is backgammon your favorite game?
6: I haven't played all of them, for sure, but I would argue it's the greatest game. It has all the elements of complexity. The pace is wonderful. It's designed as a gambling game. It's a fantastic mind sport. The game is played at amazing locations around the world. It's got a beautiful aesthetic. If you come to one of our tournaments, you will see the most beautiful custom-made backgammon boards, and there's something about the sound, the touch, the feel that adds to the whole experience. I think it's the greatest game out there.
2: If you were to call backgammon an industry, I'm not sure whether you would use that word or a sector. How do you think about the size of it?
6: I've heard something like 300 million people play globally. In some countries where it has a long, deep history, you see backgammon or tavla or shesh-besh, however they want to call it in a particular culture, is played everywhere. So what I see, even in the United States, is that there's multiple tiers. There's the social component of it, then there's the casual tournament player, then you have the more serious tournament player. There's a big spectrum.
2: For someone who doesn't know the game, just explain it as briefly as you can, the basic setup and goal.
6: Okay, so each side has 15 checkers in a particular starting arrangement, and the game is essentially a race. Your pieces, or your stones, as they would have called it way back in the day, you're trying to get them around the board, and into your home board. There's four quadrants. You try to get those checkers into your home board and bear them off as quickly as possible. But along the way, there's a lot of contact, and those checkers interact. If you land on a spot where your opponent only has a single checker, we call that a blot. That blot has to go back to the beginning. So while it's a race, it's not that simple. Sometimes you're trying to slow yourself down. Sometimes you're trying to speed yourself up.
2: Then talk about the leverage and the excitement and volatility that is introduced by using the doubling cube.
6: The idea behind the doubling cube is that you're playing a game for a stake of a single point. If you win the game, you get a point. If you bear off all your checkers before your opponent's borne off any, you win a gammon. That's a double game. But it's double whatever the current value of the cube is. The cube starts out at a value of one. When it's your turn, before you roll, you have the option, if the cube is in the middle, to tell your opponent, I want to double the stakes of the game. So the opponent has to then make a decision. Do I want to play this game for double the stakes, or do I want to turn down the cube? And the game ends immediately and they give up the point. The decision is, I can give up 1 point with certainty and start a brand new game, or I can accept the cube and now play this game for double the stakes, but I'm accepting the risk that I could lose 2 points, I could lose 4 points, and I have to compare that distribution of potential outcomes versus the guaranteed 1 point that I would relinquish. The other layer on top of that is that the cube is not just a scorekeeping device, it's a weapon. When you own the cube, you have bought the rights to it, which gives you the rights to play the game to the end. And it also gives you the rights to redouble the stake back to four, which puts pressure on your opponent.
7: If you do not know how to handle the cube, you're never going to win a tournament.
2: That is Mark Olsen, another of the world's top-ranked players. He's Danish and used to play professional soccer. So, yes, he's pretty competitive.
7: The doubling cube is a fantastic device that was invented in the 1920s. Backgammon has existed for thousands of years, but the doubling cube has only been around for around 100 years.
2: It must have been so boring before then.
7: Well, they still play backgammon without the cube in many parts of the world. But I agree, the doubling cube is the most fun part about backgammon. With checker play moves, you can compare your move to other moves, which inherently make it easier because you got something to compare it to. Whereas with the doubling cube, you got nothing to compare it to.
2: That's the thing about the doubling cube. It occupies its own special dimension in the game. The two dice that you roll on every turn that dictate where you can move your checkers, they are inherently random. So you have to plan for and adapt to that randomness. The doubling cube is the only part of the game that can be unilaterally controlled. And who invented the cube? As Frank Frigo told us, that fact is still in dispute within the backgammon community. He mentioned a 1930 New Yorker article that identified one possible inventor.
8: We have heard much debate on whether backgammon is basically a game of skill. They say the innovation of doubling was important. This, according to one story, was thought of by the Grand Duke Dimitri, who lives in Paris, where backgammon is called trick-track, and who has been playing it for years.
2: Dmitry Pavlovich Romanov was a cousin of Tsar Nicholas II and one of the few Romanov dukes to survive the Russian Revolution. He is thought to have been involved in the plot to murder Grigory Rasputin. So, yes, the history of backgammon is littered with interesting characters. As for the question of luck versus skill, here's Frank Frigo.
6: It's a really difficult question because you've got to put some real context around it. Every decision, with the exception of forced moves in backgammon, is a skillful decision. The issue is how much it actually affects the outcome. You're going to get randomness thrown into the equation, which is what makes the game great. And I'm going to oversimplify poker for a second. But imagine you're at the World Series main event and take whoever you think is the most skillful poker player on the planet. Let's just say it's Phil Ivey. At the World Series main event in a showdown, I could take someone, a 5-year-old kid, that has never played poker in their life, and I could give them a very simple set of rules where I could guarantee they could take down the top player probably a third of the time. I could prove that mathematically. I could just get them to push the whole time, and eventually the opponent will have to call. In backgammon, if you took somebody you just introduced to the game and they played a top-level player at a major tournament length match, say 19 to 25 points, they would have almost a zero chance of beating that player because you have so many active decisions, you can't simplify the game down to that level. This is going to make poker players cringe because I'm oversimplifying poker, but it's a fact.
2: Frank, you are a two-time world backgammon champion, correct?
6: Yes.
2: What would you say are the characteristics of a good backgammon player, including perhaps some characteristics that might surprise people?
6: A lot of people think you've got to be like a mathematician. You really don't. There are very analytical aspects of the game where you're grinding numbers, like what we call match equities, where you've got to weigh a bunch of information and come up with the highest probability outcome. I feel like I'm pretty good at that, but there's also a big pattern recognition component because once you're a few moves into the game, maybe you've got some reference positions in your mind that you've seen before, but it's just a combinatorial explosion when you get a few moves into a game and you haven't seen it before. And something that I think a lot of players underestimate is the execution part. It's one thing to sit in front of your computer and look at problems as quiz problems and say, what would I do? But it's an entirely different thing to do it over the board, facing an opponent, traveling to a tournament. I will tell you, I haven't met a human being yet that plays backgammon that the game doesn't get under their skin. That game will get to you because you just feel like your best laid plans get thrown aside.
2: Have you seen examples where someone just kind of becomes a more rounded person, a rounded thinker by playing games, whether it's backgammon or something else? Maybe that person was you?
6: It's definitely me. I've taken things from my life and put them into the game, but I think the game has given me much more in that direction. I co-direct the San Diego Club, which is one of the biggest, fastest growing clubs in the country. We have a number of people that play with us for different reasons. Some of them just love the competition. They love it as a mind sport, the intellectual stimulation, the social aspect. But another thing you hear, particularly from some of the older population, is they like to play because they feel like it keeps their mind sharp. Everybody's paranoid these days about dementia. They want to keep their minds stimulated. Backgammon just does such a good job of that. You've got a lot of active decisions. You have to think probabilistically. I would say that the uncertainty component is more realistic of what people encounter in the business world and in social decisions. Chess is a great game, but chess, if you make the best move, it's the difference often between a 100% winning path and a 100% losing path. Whereas in backgammon, it's more probabilistic. And I think that is more like the decisions we encounter in real life.
2: I had been told that Frank Frigo had put his backgammon obsession to good use in the analytics firm he founded and ran.
6: We built proprietary models for a variety of applications in sports, in commodity trading, in healthcare, in education. The idea was to take a game-based approach to solving difficult problems. There's a lot of data out there, but there's not a lot of good ways to take that data and steer it towards a particular objective. So in commodity trading, it might be ROI. In education, it might be how to reduce freshman attrition rates. In healthcare, it was how to reduce hospital readmissions for cardiac patients. And then, of course, in sports, one of the big breakthroughs that we applied was we took a lot of ideas from the modeling of games and applied it to professional football.
2: When you say you applied it to football, what kinds of scenarios or with what kind of goals in mind?
6: Originally, when I was just watching the game as a fan, and I was a pretty seasoned backgammon player, I would look at what appeared to be the inherent risk aversion bias of head football coaches. They would get to fourth down decisions, and they would sort of pucker up and relinquish possession.
2: You're saying they're very risk averse.
6: At least they used to be before we came onto the scene. it struck me that those kinds of decisions are very, very similar to backgammon decisions and decisions that were modeled. One of the great breakthroughs in the modeling of games, and backgammon in particular, was that when you focus on the proper objective, which in backgammon is giving yourself the highest probability of winning the match. And in football, if you apply the same metric, which is how do I make a decision that gives me the highest expected outcome of a win, not maximizing yardage, not assuring I get some amount of points on a particular drive. When you shift that objective and that metric, it really opens things up and you start to see that these risk-averse decisions are actually quite wrong. We set out to build a model that could actually measure it. We did this by building a fully customizable simulation model that was built on a lot of NFL empirical data. My partner, Chuck Bauer, who is also an experimental physicist, did a lot of research at Indiana University and worked for NASA. He and I put our heads together to build a model that could simulate NFL games from start to finish, running clock, penalties, the whole thing. We had a hypothesis that coaches were giving up quite a bit. It turned out after we started studying it more deeply that they were worse at it than we even thought they were. They were giving up even more. Then we got excited. We were like, it's time to start knocking on some doors.
2: And so how much is your model or versions of your model used in the NFL today?
6: I would say it influenced probably just about every team, some more directly, some indirectly. We licensed to about 12 NFL teams. Most famously, we worked with the Philadelphia Eagles during their Super Bowl run. They used it religiously. We had buy-in from top to bottom, from Jeff Lurie, the owner, to Howie Roseman, the GM, to Doug Peterson, and also with the Kansas City Chiefs. When you see Andy Reid on the headset during a game, he's speaking to Mike Frazier up in the booth, and Mike Frazier was consulting our models.
2: Let me back up and make sure I understand. For a Philadelphia Eagles fan, let's say, or a Kansas City Chiefs fan, their Super Bowl victories over the past several years, you're saying, are derived in some part from the application of backgammon theory?
6: Yes, absolutely. When the Eagles adopted it, we worked very closely with their analytics staff. They had some of their own internal models, but they were basically calibrating everything off of ours because it was a lot more sophisticated. The real similarity of football to backgammon is that you score in these unusual increments, where in games like baseball, you're basically trying to produce runs and trying to keep your opponent from producing runs. And that correlates very, very well with win probability. Football's very different because you have a decaying clock and you score in different increments. So the utility of points changes dramatically based on the state of the game. And that's something that has been very, very well modeled in backgammon.
2: Coming up after the break, how did that modeling happen? And just how wild was the backgammon scene in the 1970s and 80s? I'm Stephen Dubner. This is Freakonomics Radio. We will be right back.
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10: We're mostly sunny for our Independence Day. There is the chance of some showers and thunderstorms late. We'll get up to 95 to 100. Then we could see a few more thunderstorms tonight. Otherwise, we're clear to partly cloudy and drop down to about 75. Another mostly sunny day with a chance of showers and thunderstorms on Sunday. 95 to 100 is going to be the high yet again. And on Monday, we've got the slight chance of a morning shower or thunderstorm. Otherwise, we're partly to mostly sunny with a high right around 95. I'm meteorologist David Morin for 88.9 KETR.
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7: Backgammon is the best one of all the games. You could also say it's a game of economics, but then economics is also kind of life.
2: That, again, is Mark Olson. In addition to being a top-ranked player, he co-founded and runs Backgammon Galaxy, an online platform for playing and studying the game.
7: Backgammon Galaxy was an idea that came up between me, Sandra Lilov, and Mochi back in 2018. Mochi and Sandra are basically the two biggest backgammon legends in the world. The idea was simply just to have a unified, grand backgammon site because it was kind of lacking. We just set out to do it. A bit of naivety there. Me and Sander came from the world of sports betting. Basically, I was a quant in sports betting for the last 10 years prior to that. In 2019 or so, I went full-time on Backgammon Galaxy trying to get this project up and running. We thought that we were going to be a money gaming site because that was kind of like the world we came from, but it wasn't really a good business plan. It's a very regulated market. We had trouble really getting off the ground. So we pivoted and we started creating a product and we raised some money and we had the first real version, I would say, of Backgammon Galaxy launched in 2022.
2: How many players are on the site and how do you make money?
7: We have about 220,000 users. We have a subscription and then we have some social coins. You can't withdraw them or anything for real value. It's just purely in the game. But you have users purchasing these coins as well.
2: How much money do you actually make, if you can tell me?
7: I don't think I'm in a position to reveal that. We are still in a competitive space.
2: But it's a business that is at least aimed toward profitability or no?
7: Yes, it is. I mean, we've raised money a couple of times and we keep expanding. Our team is now 25 people. Half of them or so are developers and the rest are dealing with customer support, YouTube, social media, all kinds of stuff. Live tournaments. We own the World Championship. So once a year in Monte Carlo, we host the World Championship.
2: I've heard you say that you want to teach your son to play backgammon, not only for the sake of the game, but because gambling itself is a really good way to learn about the world and yourself. Can you just talk about that? I've heard you say that most people look at gambling as pure vice and you have a different view.
7: Exactly. So let's start by making a distinction. My distinction is that if you're betting on something like a roulette table, then you have no control of the outcome. It's purely gambling. I don't see any good in that. But if you're talking about backgammon or to some extent also poker or to some extent also sports betting, where you can get an informational advantage

0: You can get an informational advantage. You can analyze the game in a way that is better than the market, or even when you see the rise now of the prediction market sites. So I do see that as a virtue more than a vice, that again, hard work is rewarded. There's instant negative feedback on your bad decisions. You harden your personality and your mental abilities to deal with stress and misfortune. We've played backgammon or a similar variant basically as long as we've had dice. It has that advantage over other games that it simply evolved into this perfect equilibrium style of game where it's not too long, it's not too short. It has the right amount of luck to skill ratio. It's just a very balanced and perfect game.
1: Backgammon is indeed one of the oldest games in the world. In various forms, it has been played continuously in the Middle East since 3000 BCE. During the Crusades, it became a popular gambling game in Europe. Richard the Lionheart of England and Philip II of France issued a joint order banning the game for low-ranking soldiers. Dan Rather, in a 1978 piece for 60 Minutes, rattled off these and many other backgammon facts as he discussed the rising popularity of the game.
2: In the United States, it is played everywhere. In the CBS cafeteria, for example. In modest rooms like the Bar Point Club on New York's 14th Street, where the winner of the weekly tournament can win a few dollars. And it is played in elegant private clubs where the rich and famous gather to dance and drink and play.
3: It was basically Hugh Hefner who was responsible for backgammon becoming a fad in the 1970s because he proposed this kind of hedonistic, sophisticated, glamorous lifestyle that involved lots of consumption of alcohol, some drugs, lots of sex, and anything that looked privileged and sophisticated.
1: That is Bob Wachtel, my partner at the Los Angeles meetup. Wachtel got a PhD in philosophy, but as a profession, he chose gambling. He was a world-class backgammon player and a backgammon writer, chronicling the scene, and it was quite a scene to chronicle.
3: I first learned to play in Toronto in 1977. I went to discos, and there were backgammon sets in discos, backgammon tables. If you went to tournaments, you'd find the most zany collection of characters. There were lots of people who pretended to be royalty. There were snobs of different kinds, and posers, and drifters, and people who were cheaters, and lots of people were phonies, but none of them were very good at backgammon, and most of them believed that they were much, much better than they were, so they'd be willing to play anyone. In the early 70s, backgammon was a place of magical thinking, and people believed that it was a game of luck. They didn't do any work, most of them, but there was some work you could do, and there was some calculation. There were ways of learning the game, which most of the populace didn't participate in at all.
1: Did you do a lot of that kind of work yourself?
3: I didn't do as much as some other people. If you really cared to learn specific elements of the game, you would set up a position and play it many times. You'd log a whole bunch of data. Not all of it was that valuable, because if you didn't play these games well in subsequent moves, it didn't prove very much. But there were some very simple situations, especially in bear-offs at the last couple of moves of the game, where the game could be played out in 10 seconds. And you could log hundreds of games, and sometimes if you had an advantage, you could log hundreds and hundreds of dollars.
1: And some people, we should say, wrote not one but two books just about the bear-off situation. Yes, that would be you?
3: Yes, but only a tiny segment of the bear-off. The first volume, I decided to name it In the Game Until the End, because back in the day at the Mayfair Club in New York, the marks or pigeons, when they got in these positions, would say, at least I'm in the game until the end. There was a lot of mockery of the pigeons. I always liken it to

0: the vista that the pioneers in America encountered when the bison covered the plains of the whole country, and you could shoot them at will. They were always there for the taking. That was what it was like in the early 70s.
1: And the pigeons or marks or suckers or whales or whatever you want to call them, were they the same cast of characters, or did you have to refresh the pigeons?
0: There was an inflow of new pigeons, but the hustlers of the day would husband them themselves into their little flocks. There were some hustlers at that club who really weren't good players at all, but they had flocks of even worse players, much worse players, who they'd shelter from people like me.
1: You're supporting yourself. This is your profession.
0: Yeah.
1: Can you give some insight into your earnings? I'm guessing you don't have a nice statistically sound career earnings calculation.
0: No, I never kept records, but there were lots of times when I was not paid, when I was cheated. There was lots of stuff along the way that happened at that time. I once played this coke dealer, a woman coke dealer, and she paid me in drugs.
1: I bet she did, yeah.
0: A little bit of money and a Gucci sweater that her friends had boosted from a shop in Rodeo Drive.
1: And was that a kind of typical scene for a guy like you? Would we call you a hustler? Is that?
0: I wouldn't call myself a hustler, no, because to me, a hustler is someone who feigns incapacity.
1: You didn't hide your ability?
0: No, not at all. Not at all.
1: How did you develop and keep your opponents playing you for money when you were plainly better?
0: There was this great club, the Cavendish Club in Los Angeles. I could go there every night and have a game.
1: What were the stakes?
0: They used to play $10 or $20 a point, which would be like $75 or $100 today, something like that.
1: So you could come out of there with several hundred dollars a night easily, maybe a couple thousand, right?
0: Sure, sure.
1: And overall, just to give a sense of the luck versus the skill, overall in a given year, do you think you were ever down for a given year?
0: Oh, no. No, no, no.
1: Oh, no, he says confidently. So a mark, who would be the ideal mark? Like, would I be really good because I'm like decent, but maybe good enough to think that I'm better than I am and I'll just keep coming back and giving you my money like an ATM?
0: The ideal customer is someone who's very wealthy and enjoys locking horns with someone who's also good enough to give them the great challenge.
1: So how good were you at the time?
0: By today's standards, I was terrible, but I was one of the better players around. Things got much more difficult. The neural networks had a great effect on backgammon society.
1: That's an interesting conundrum. I'd love you to explain. When the neural networks came along and you could actually identify what were good moves and what were bad moves, and you could acquire what's called an error rate or performance rating, what was that like for you?
0: For me personally, it was a joy because I had a stack of note cards a foot high of positions I'd never been able to figure out, even rolling out. I'd tried and tried and tried, and all of a sudden, I could get the answers. It was bliss, but it was very annoying in the sense that the bad players could see how bad they were. And it more or less killed the money action in backgammon. The worst players all of a sudden realized how bad they were. There was a lawyer I played who lived in Marin County, had plenty of money. I played him for 5 years or so. I must have won almost every time we played. And at the end of those 5 years, and this is before the neural networks came along, he explained to me, he said, "Look, Bob, you have a slight edge on me, but we're basically at the same level." People could just live in that kind of delusion for years and years. But when the neural networks came along, not only did the worst players realize they were bad, but if they weren't willing to work and learn themselves, they'd fade away.
2: Before the neural nets, nobody really knew what the best plays were.
1: That's Mark Olson again. Backgammon Galaxy is built atop a neural network that plays the game at a superhuman level. I asked him how this technology came about.
2: In the 90s, AI algorithms with reinforcement learning was invented. A guy called Gerald Tesoro invented a program called TD Gammon. This was the first neural net to play backgammon really well, stronger than even the best players in the world.
1: Where did this come in the development of AI play?
2: This was basically around the time when Deep Blue were playing against Kasparov. Gerald Tesoro used backgammon as a case study for his new AI algorithm. Backgammon was such a perfect environment for that because it's a multi-dimensional game where all these dimensions interact with each other because there's so many trade-offs and the variables are entangled. Yet it's still a small enough universe that you can just reproduce data as much as you want. You can simulate the games. And it worked exceptionally well.
1: And when you say it worked, that means that in any given moment in any game, there is an optimal move, essentially, correct?
2: Let me explain a little bit how these AI algorithms work. You have, let's call it a play agent. That's the agent making the moves. And then you have a learner. We call it the value function in machine learning. So you're training your value function as a function of the results that the play agent decisions are making. Basically, it's a self-learning algorithm. The best move is simply the move that has the higher value in the value equation. Because we have the computer engines, the neural nets that more or less solve the game, the level at the top is so high nowadays that it's much more a game of not making mistakes.
1: Does that take some of the fun out of it?
2: I don't think so. If you are a really high-level player, what is your motivation? For me, it's this mastery achievement thing. I'm not playing against you, I'm playing against myself.
1: Here's how Bob Wachtel described it in his book, The Backgammon Chronicles, A Prose Adventure on Tour, Volume 1. Backgammon has evolved from a model like that of soccer, basketball, or tennis, he wrote, where it is the fantastic, inspired shot that will be the object of awe for years to come, to a sport like gymnastics, or ice skating, or diving, where the entire goal is to perform a flawless routine, a perfect 10, i.e. a zero error rating. I went back to Wachtel to talk about this evolution. You know, when we started this conversation, you talked about the 70s and 80s as this golden era of backgammon. There was a lot of action and a lot of excitement, and the play was starting to get a lot better. But how would you compare the current era? I mean, it must feel very, you know,
3: tame.
1: How do you feel, or how do you describe the current era where there is a lot of competition, a lot of tournament play? I assume there's a lot less of the kind of gambling action that you're describing here.
0: Yeah, right. It's much more normalized.
1: Is it boring?
0: Well, I mean, it's not nearly as exciting. I would say that. I think it is undergoing a minor renaissance. I don't think it could ever reach the manic levels of the 70s because the whole playboy lifestyle was what got people engaged then. And they were all sort of buying into this vision of the good life, which people are a lot more cynical now and aware of the pratfalls and pitfalls they can encounter.
1: How pleased are you with this mini renaissance? Do you think it's good for the world?
0: Definitely. I am very pleased with it. I think it's great.
1: Coming up after the break, we meet a leader of the backgammon renaissance. This is Freakonomics Radio. My name is Stephen Dubner, and we will be right back.
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1: The backgammon program XG, or Extreme Gammon, was released in 2009, and it became the go-to software for serious players. Last year, it was bought by Travis Kalanick, a founder and former CEO of Uber. He is also a backgammon obsessive. Kalanick is expected to invest significantly in the site with modern AI and machine learning. It definitely feels like we are in the middle of a backgammon renaissance.
2: We are seeing two different things.
1: That's Mark Olson again.
2: One is the rise of online backgammon with Backgammon Galaxy and other backgammon apps on the phone. And the other thing is the rise of the social clubs all across the United States right now hosting these incredible social events where people come just to play backgammon. I think it's amazing. It's something we haven't seen before. I don't know how big it can be, but it's very exciting, especially New York City Backgammon Club. Remington Davenport is doing a great job.
12: Hi, it's Remy.
1: Remy, hi.
12: Hi.
1: How are you?
12: I'm doing so well, thank you. How are you doing?
1: I'm dying to know why you're doing so well. I'm very happy about it, but...
12: I just had like an amazing weekend. I treated myself to a present. It was a backgammon purse, and I've been eyeing it for so long. You can like open it and it's a full board and it comes with the pieces. And oh, and I got my backgammon table delivered that I designed. So this was just like a very big backgammon girl weekend.
1: So how did you first get into the game?
12: My parents taught me how to play. I never really wanted to play with them. I had a group of six girlfriends in middle school, and we played backgammon every weekend. We were very competitive over everything and nothing. When we played backgammon, we were very physically abusive. We would flip the boards and throw dice at each other. We were so crazy. We were just like, look for anything to compete over, but it was all in like good fun. But now I'm like, good sportsmanship and good etiquette is the only thing I believe in. But don't look at me when I was playing as a kid because I was a monster.
1: Were you playing for stakes, for money or anything?
12: No, nothing. Bragging rights.
1: A few years ago, Davenport founded the New York City Backgammon Club.
12: To put it simply, it's a social club to play and learn backgammon. It's really focusing on community and bringing people together over this concept of being offline. And at the heart of it is making new friends and meeting new people and pushing yourself to want to improve. I also started Gals Who Gammon. When I go to these tournaments all over the world, I've noticed it's really about a 10% women attendance.
1: In 2024, Davenport attended her first Backgammon World Championship in Monte Carlo. She says it was life-changing.
12: Oh my God. Walking into that room, I was almost in tears. There's 300 people in this room obsessed with the same thing I'm obsessed with. Like, how freaking cool is this? I'm building a community in New York, but then there's this community of US tournament players. These people in the US have been playing with each other for decades. When they go to tournaments, it's a reunion. But then on top of that, going to the World Championship, I've made friends from all over the world.
1: This makes it sound as if, and please don't take offense by this, but this makes it sound as if you are backgammon and backgammon is you and there is no space between the two.
12: There is no offense there. Backgammon is my life and that's it. There's nothing else going on, you know?
1: What do you see yourself as with backgammon in, I don't know, pick your interval, 2 years, 5 years, 50 years?
12: The basics is just growing the game in the United States and then definitely global. I'm starting to expand to other cities. I'm encouraging people from around the world to get into it, start their own club, do their thing, practice more, play online, play in person, whatever.
1: Backgammon in this country seems to have a craze every half century, right? In the 1920s, it was big. In the 1970s, and maybe the craze is really going to be that big again now?
12: No, we're in it. We're on the path. The reason it's having a surge now, and I started my club 3 years ago, I can put a lot of my success on the change of society, which is people want in-person experiences. They want to be offline. They want to get off dating apps. They want to have experiences. I don't know what happened in the 80s for it to die down, but the reason it's coming back now is there is a big change in society of wanting to get offline and connect with people and be human again. So I started NYC Backgammon Club kind of as a joke. I knew 10 people in New York. I was just looking for a place to play. I had a full-time job and I started hosting an event every week in 2023 and people started coming. I'm like, whoa, this is so crazy. And I don't have a social media or marketing background. I'm a sales gal.
1: What were you selling?
12: A lot of I was always in startups. It's not even worth talking about. So I started hosting these events and I'll never forget the first event that I had 50 people at and I just went home and cried. I didn't even know 50 people in New York. Then I was like, okay, this is it. I left my job after a year of starting the club because I just felt like I could not be 1 foot in the door and 1 foot out the door of trying to grow backgammon. I host events Sunday through Thursday night. I'm killing myself, still doing events.
1: Does your club have a dedicated physical space?
12: No. New Yorkers are tough, you know? People don't go below 14th. They don't go on the East Side. They don't go to West Side. They don't go to Brooklyn. I'm trying to just do as many events as I can for as many people. And people love to try new places.
1: Remy, the first time we met, you were helping run this national tournament in Jersey City. I see you have some kind of role in the U.S. Backgammon Federation.
12: I'm on the board of directors. I'm trying to make it more approachable for new people. My job in general is I'm trying to bridge this gap of club players in the U.S. and the tournament world. Can I tell you about my backgammon league?
1: Yes, please.
12: It's one of the things I'm most proud about. The first season, we had 64 people. Now we're in the fourth season, and this season was actually 235 people, which was really cool.
1: I'm sure there have been events, even that you've organized, where some character comes who just ends up being whatever, a drag.
12: Nasty.
1: Creepy, nasty, whatever, in some way. How do you handle that?
12: It's a great question because I'm very, very hardcore and I have a zero tolerance for. This sucks to say. This is not the case for everyone. I've met 1,000 wonderful, wonderful, wonderful people, but there can be one bad apple that really screws your entire tournament experience, and you may never want to come back because a man was super misogynistic for whatever reasons. Maybe you beat him, maybe just simply for sitting down at the table. These are things I've experienced. If there's consequences for bad behavior, then we can start to change. For decades, a lot of people were like scared that backgammon wasn't growing, so they weren't necessarily kicking people out. If you set the standard of like really welcoming and loving and fun, it sells itself.
1: When poker started being played online, there was a whole new, not just generation, but a whole new style of poker player who had never played anybody else in person. Then they began showing up to tournaments and sometimes they would win. Are you seeing people who get very, very, very good outside the established realm of playing in person?
12: There's definitely people that have come to my club being like, you know, I've only been playing on the computer or on my phone and I'm a little nervous. I'm like, don't even worry. We're all nice here. There is this world of playing online and then trying to get into tournaments. And it's so different.
1: What's different about tournament play?
12: In tournaments, sometimes the grooms are absolutely ice cold. Sometimes they're so hot. There's so much stimulation. There's smelly people. There's like just so much crazy going on. And the stamina of just sitting there and focusing game after game.
1: I recently stopped in at a small tournament that Davenport was hosting on a Monday evening at a hotel in Lower Manhattan. My first opponent was a friendly guy named Nick, maybe in his 30s.
8: It's nice to meet you. I don't think we can fit here quite. Do you have a board? I have a board, but it's pretty big.
13: I have one a little smaller, yeah.
8: That's a good size.
13: Yeah, it's good.
8: Yeah, that'll work.
13: Good game. Good luck.
1: I have to say, I was feeling pretty good about my game. I had had that solid showing against Mochy in my pairs match in L.A. Bob Wachtel and I had beat Frank Frigo and Melissa Shin. I'd even taken a game from Mark Olson when we played on Backgammon Galaxy. But Nick beat me. So that knocked me out of the main bracket. I dropped into the consolation bracket, and I promptly busted out of that one as well. But I don't regret a minute of it. Nick and I even made a plan to play squash sometime. It's nice to make a new friend. Thanks, backgammon. Here's Remy Davenport again.
12: Poker and chess are so much bigger than backgammon. I want to get backgammon as mainstream. Backgammon is just way more social game. You play with one hand and there's a drink in your other hand. Like, that's the game.
1: And what does mainstream backgammon look like?
12: I'm going to have a tournament at MSG. I've been talking about this forever. I've been putting it on my dream journal or a manifestation board, whatever it is. I don't know how long that will take, but we're going to do it.
1: You may think that Madison Square Garden hosting a backgammon tournament is absolutely impossible. Until a few weeks ago, the idea of the Garden hosting the New York Knicks in the NBA Finals also seemed impossible. I thought back to something Bob Wachtel had said when I asked him, what's so great about backgammon?
0: It's very entertaining. It's entertaining because the things you imagine are impossible happen, and things that you would swear are unlikely can happen just as often as that.
1: I also thought back to something Frank Frigo said when I'd asked him the same question.
14: I think of backgammon as a masochistic mindfulness. When I'm playing, I'm not thinking about anything else. Hours could go by. I forget to eat. I forget every other thing going on in my life. I'm going through all of these, you know, ups and downs and twists and turns. You're getting these little dopamine rushes. You know, you roll a good number, something goes well, it goes poorly, you feel alive. I'm actually experiencing something.
1: My big thanks to Frank Frigo, Bob Wachtel, Remy Davenport, Mark Olson, Melissa Shin, and Mochi for all the good backgammon talk, and even more for all the good backgammon. We filmed some of the games, so you can head to our Instagram to check it out. You can find and follow us at Freakonomics and at Stephen J. Dubner. If you are ever looking for a game, let me know. Our email is radio@freakonomics.com. We will be back next week with a new episode of Freakonomics Radio. Until then, take care of yourself. And if you can, someone else too.

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1: If you see something wrong that needs fixing, something big, something epic, something fundamental to the underpinning of everything, you could tackle the situation by appealing to the governmental agencies, the research institutions. You could go through the slow and uncertain process of political coalition building. Or maybe, perhaps, instead, one long weekend, you could load up the truck and go handle things yourself. Today in Snap Judgment, we proudly present The Belgian Beaver Bandit. Snap Judgment, storytelling with the beat, right after this short break. Snappers, stay tuned.
2: Live from NPR News in Washington, I'm Janine Hurst. Huge crowds attended one of a series of funeral ceremonies today for Iran's supreme leader who was killed by U.S.-Israeli airstrikes in February. A spokesperson for the funeral preparation says it was delayed this long because of the war. NPR's Hadil El-Shalchi has more.
3: Iranian state media showed massive crowds at the Imam Khomeini Grand Musallah, a large prayer complex where the casket of Ayatollah Ali Khamenei was displayed draped with the Iranian flag. Recitations from the Quran echoed through the space, as well as chants of death to America and death to Israel. Some carried signs that said, kill Trump. The funeral comes during a fragile on-again, off-again ceasefire between the U.S., Israel, and Iran. U.S. and Iranian negotiators met separately this week with mediators from Qatar and Pakistan. The Strait of Hormuz continues to be a flashpoint in the talks, and the pivotal waterway remains Iran's strongest bargaining chip. Hadil El-Shalchi, NPR News, Istanbul.
2: 4th of July celebrations are getting underway in cities and towns across the country today, but a dangerous heat wave is forcing schedule changes, prompting some cancellations and raising concerns about heat-related illnesses. NPR's Brian Mann has more.
4: For a lot of Americans, like 8-year-old Logan Longsworth from New Jersey, this holiday is just about having fun.
5: How I'm going to be celebrating the 4th of July is I'm gonna light some firecrackers and stuff like that. And we also saw the Statue of Liberty.
4: But people in much of the country are facing dangerous heat. An Independence Day parade scheduled for today in Washington, D.C. was canceled. Many events have been rescheduled to start later to avoid the hottest part of the day. Fireworks have been banned in parts of the country because of high wildfire risk. Officials are warning the public to take lots of precautions, limit your time outdoors, bring water, and stay in the shade whenever you can. Brian Mann, NPR News, New York.
2: President Trump is scheduled to speak on the National Mall tonight. Researchers at an environmental nonprofit say the number of days with dangerously humid heat have doubled globally since the 1970s. Authors of a new analysis say that combination is creating a worldwide public health risk. Sarah Fentham of member station St. Louis Public Radio has more.
6: Scientists at the advocacy group Climate Central studied the weather of nearly 1,000 cities over the last 50 years, taking humidity into account as well as air temperature. They say the number of days with dangerous heat and humidity grew from an average of 10 to 23 per year. Caitlin Trudeau is an applied climate scientist with the group. She says when humidity goes up, people can't sweat enough to get cool.
7: And so what it does is it basically just gets trapped inside your body, and it leads to all kinds of problems. It gets deadly really quickly.
6: In the United States, the trend is most pronounced in parts of the South, Southeast, and Midwest. For NPR News, I'm Sarah Fentham in St. Louis.
2: You're listening to NPR News in Washington. Serena Williams has withdrawn from the doubles competition with her sister Venus at Wimbledon because of a knee injury. The 44-year-old injured it during the first set of the singles match Tuesday against Maya Joint, but was hoping to be able to play in the doubles with her sister. She says on Instagram she's heartbroken to have to withdraw. They were scheduled to play today in a Grand Slam doubles match for the first time since 2022. Some beer drinkers in Wisconsin are spending the holiday weekend saying what may be goodbye to an iconic brand, Schlitz. Chuck Kornbach has more.
8: Milwaukee-based Schlitz Brewing Company disappeared in a corporate takeover more than four decades ago. Pabst later brewed Schlitz, but recently halted production. However, a smaller Wisconsin brewer received permission to make a limited batch of Schlitz using a 1948 recipe. As he drank a glass, Rudolph Krauss Sr. praised the beer.
9: It's crisper, it's a little lighter, and the flavor just is, it pops more to me.
8: The beer is only available this weekend at Old World Wisconsin, an historic site that helps preserve the state's long history of beer making. For NPR News, I'm Chuck Quernbach in Eagle, Wisconsin.
2: The Men's Soccer World Cup Round of 16 continues today. Earlier, Morocco beat Canada this afternoon, 3-0, and later today, Paraguay takes on France. Now, the winners advance to the quarterfinals. The knockout stage continues through Tuesday as teams battle for a spot in the final eight. I'm Janine Herbst, NPR News in Washington.
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11: We've got partly cloudy skies tonight with temperatures dropping to 75 to 80. Then on Sunday, we'll get up to 95 to 100 with mostly sunny skies and the chance of some afternoon showers and thunderstorms. Showers and thunderstorms continue to be a possibility Sunday night with partly cloudy skies and another low of 75 to 80. And showers and thunderstorms are possible early on Monday. Otherwise, we become partly to mostly sunny with temperatures getting up to about 95. I'm meteorologist David Morin for 88.9 KETR.
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17: Snap Studios. I know a guy who wanted to build a deck on the back of his house. Just a deck. And to get the homeowner association's approval, to get the zoning approval, the building permit, the environmental review, the septic review, the department of whatever it is that day, it took 4 years. Before anyone raised a hammer. 4 years for a deck. Well, today, we're going to meet a guy who doesn't have 4 years to do what he has to do. Today, Snap proudly presents the Belgian Beaver Bandit. My name is Colin Washington, and here at Snap headquarters, we never cut corners because we're listening. Snap Judgment. Today's true crime Snap story crosses not just state jurisdictional lines, but international borders. In some ways, I call this a story about a heist, except the cargo isn't what you'd expect. Snap Judgment.
18: The year was 1998. Olivier Rubbers was 29 years old, living in Belgium. And one day, he visited a friend.
19: This friend of mine, Achille, he has a farm, not a farm to breed animals, but he has a farm for educational activities for the children of the city nearby. And the name of his farm is Ferme des Castors, the Farm of the Beavers. I said, well, why do you call your farm Farm of the Beavers? Why don't you choose the name of an indigenous animal? You know, Farm of the Beavers sounded to me like Farm of the Kangaroos. I mean, we don't have kangaroos. They have kangaroos in Australia, but not in Belgium. And he said, what? No, I mean, the beavers is indigenous. And the river which is flowing along the farm is called the Biemel, which etymologically refers to the beaver.
18: And Olivier wondered, where did the beavers go? Then, after work one day, he was reading one of the many nature magazines he was subscribed to, and his eyes landed on something that reminded him of what his friend Achille had said.
19: The title of the article was Notre Bièvre, this our beaver. And then the article described that the beaver is an indigenous animal and has lived in Belgium. The beaver was everywhere in Europe, everywhere, and had disappeared because the beaver fur in the 18th century was a very high value. And that's why the beaver almost disappeared on the Eurasian continent.
18: Olivier was fixated on what this article was telling him the beaver could do.
19: So the beaver build dams, so he create wetlands and create nice habitats for all kinds of fish, frogs. Almost all animals take advantage of the beaver activity.
18: Here, most people would just say, that's interesting, and put down the article. Not Olivier. Olivier saw an opportunity.
19: So I thought, if we would bring beavers back, we would reintroduce a kind of an engine that would produce nature.
18: And Olivier had loved nature his whole life. Every chance he got, he escaped to the Alps, climbing peaks, camping, kayaking. He even built an igloo at the top of Mont Blanc one time. But he didn't have a degree in biology or environmental science. He worked in a cubicle.
19: Very interesting job. I was a so-called product manager. A quite nice job, actually, but I was not happy with my job. I had a feeling that my life was nothing great, really. And I had not a family. I had not a wife or a child or something. I wanted to achieve something.
18: So how would Olivier bring the beaver back to Belgium? Well, he started by doing as much research as he could.
19: But now I have to check a few points. What are the needs of the beaver? What does he need? Is it a very picky animal that needs some that can eat only very special plants or something?
18: Turns out, Belgium's abundance of deciduous plants would be a great fit for the beaver's palate.
19: Just imagine a beaver is just living in the vegetation, a little bit as if you were living surrounded by pizzas, by French fries.
18: And where would he get the beavers? Well, he looked into regions that did have them, like Bavaria, a state in southeast Germany. He called around and actually got in touch with a Bavarian beaver supplier, who said he was happy to help him out, as long as he got the necessary paperwork.
19: I have spent many days to build up an official project. And so I wrote to the minister at the time of nature conservation, and I said, okay, look, the beaver, according to the Belgian law, is indigenous, is protected. Let's bring this animal back. And my idea in my dreams, I was reintroducing beavers with the minister. We were shaking hands. I would say, oh, great, the beaver is back in Belgium. And I was shaking his hand. In my dreams, that is what would have happened. But actually, the administration said, no, I don't give you the authorization to bring beavers back. Oh, we agree with the comeback of the beaver. It's a good idea. We will study that. But you're not a biologist. You're just a commercial engineer. You don't have the profile to do that.
18: Olivier was disappointed. Not only did the ministry say he didn't have the right qualifications for this job, but he was so sure that this project, if left up to them, would never get done.
19: Well, I was afraid to be trapped in a process of, in French we say, un encommissionnement. So it's a kind of a process where you are involved in scientific studies, and there are many steps, and then at the end of the day, it leads to nothing. Why should we wait? Why?
18: Olivier was still feeling the bitter sting of rejection when the Bavarian beaver supplier called him up and said,
19: Mr. Rubers, did you receive finally the authorization for the transport? Because we have beavers for you. And then I had to give an answer. And I said, well, we have all the authorizations we need, which means none.
18: During his research, Olivier found a little bit of a loophole. See, the Belgian Ministry of Conservation pointed to a European directive saying that he needed authorization. But this ministry only has jurisdiction in Belgium, and Belgium had no official rules about this specific kind of work.
19: They wanted to fool me. You know, in my studies as commercial engineers, I had a good formation about law, and I learned that a European directive, as long as it is not enforced in the national country, has no value.
18: And between that and what the Belgian ministry themselves had said, surely there was enough wiggle room to make this work, right?
19: They even said, voila, we agree that it would be good that the beaver would come back.
18: So if he just decided to reintroduce beavers on his own, wouldn't everybody really get what they want?
19: And the idea came together. As we say in French, the franc fell. I have to bring the beaver back.
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17: Welcome back to Snap Judgment. You're listening to the Belgian Beaver Bandit episode. So, the Belgian government said no, but Olivier's got other plans. Snap Judgment.
19: Most of animals, they don't have to be smuggled because they can just come back by themselves. Beavers have legs, but they have flippers, and they don't like to walk. They want to follow the rivers.
18: And the river Olivier set his sights on was the Virouin.
19: If we reintroduce it in the Virouin, it was good. Okay, because all these rivers are connected anyway. So when you put beavers in River A or River B or River C, on the long term, they'll be everywhere. The Virouin is flowing through Belgium, but for 2 kilometers is flowing through France.
18: Those 2 kilometers of French country meant he would be free from Belgian authorities. So Olivier's plan was to do the beaver drop in France, knowing full well the beavers would flow down the river into Belgium. So he called the mayor of Viromoulin, a village on the French side, to get the okay.
19: It was organized officially with this mayor, and it was even planned to have the local press to film the release of the beavers.
18: Olivier had the drop-off spot secured. Now he needed to go to Bavaria to get the beavers. He had the road trip all planned out, but he decided he couldn't do this alone. So he called the one guy who started his beaver fascination in the first place.
19: I contacted Achille and I said, Achille, we can get beavers. We can get 4 beavers, okay? Can we go and pick them together? And he said, okay, yes, go, go, go. He was never afraid of anything.
18: Olivier and Achille were now skirting Belgian law, which meant the two men had to be careful. If caught, they could be fined, denied access to beaver suppliers, or worse.
19: Even worse than getting no beavers from beaver suppliers would be that the police or the forest rangers would catch us and take the beavers and possibly kill them. That would be the worst case.
18: The only other thing Olivier needed was a car big enough to transport the beavers. So he asked his dad if he could borrow his car.
19: And I said, Daddy, may I borrow your car? Because my car was not big enough to transport so many beavers.
18: He told his dad about the project. And it turns out, following your heart, not the law, it runs in the Rubbers family.
19: So he said, well, just do for it. And if some people of the administration don't agree, well, that's absolute proof it's a good project. So just do it. Did I agree with my dad? No, sometimes the authority, the government is right, make some nice decisions. But, I mean, we don't have to follow rules like German Nazis, you know. And so we went to pick up the beavers and we drove during the whole night. We drove through Eastern Germany and then we arrived at the address and we slept in the car. And then the following day, the guy opened his door. He saw us in the car sleeping. And they invited us for breakfast.
18: The man they were meeting was a conservationist named Gerhard Schwab. He was raising beavers on his property and giving them to clients like the Bavarian government. So he was the real deal.
19: It was a kind of a German Indiana Jones, you know, like somebody always in the forest, always in the nature, really a wildlife man, like an Indiana Jones, but without the violence, you know?
18: The three men had a hearty Bavarian breakfast and then started talking beavers.
19: And then he asked for the paper.
18: Olivier knew he had to show Schwab something, so he came prepared with some official-looking papers.
19: And then I gave him just a full cardboard of paper. Here are all the documents.
18: Stamped and in French, that in no way said he had the approval. But Schwab couldn't tell. French was not his first language. And it was enough. Schwab took Olivier and Achille behind his house to an enclosure with a garden. And in the garden,
19: there were four beavers, two parents and two cubs,
18: milling about, rolling mud with their feet, swimming, patting down dams.
19: I had never seen a beaver before. Never.
18: Yup. The man who had tasked himself with bringing the beaver back to Belgium had never seen one.
19: Wow. Oh, it's huge. It's big. A beaver has about the volume of an 11-year-old child. It has a weight of about 26 kilos. The body itself is 1 meter long, and with the tail, 1.30 meters.
18: One beaver alone could stand up to about Olivier's shoulders, and he was close enough to them to see their webbed paws, their long fingers, and their sharp teeth. And then?
19: The German Indiana Jones told us that we had to catch them, actually.
18: Schwab gave Olivier and Achille two large butterfly nets and said, go get them.
19: Catch first the parents. Because if we would catch the cubs, the parents would attack us.
18: The two men scrambled around Schwab's muddy garden, butterfly nets in hand, trying to catch four critters that are basically human-sized.
19: I feel sorry that he's stressed. It's ridiculous, but I tried to talk to him, and I said, come on, beaver, we are going to bring you to a nice place.
18: Eventually, Olivier got it down to a science.
19: The beaver goes in the corner of the enclosure. You get him in the corner, and then hop, and you get him in the net. And then he's in the net, and he's very heavy because it's about 26 or 30 kilos or something. And he has his nose against the net.
18: The four beavers each got their own cage and were put in the back of his dad's car.
19: We were kind of afraid because Achille didn't build so good cages. And the animals with their hands, they have, you know, hands like human hands. And they were shaking the top of the cage like this, you know? We were really afraid they would escape and bite us. And you know, when beavers bite, they have such powerful and long teeth it's like you get stabbed by a knife. But actually, we solved this problem through covering the cage with a blanket. And then when it's dark, they immediately relaxed. And then we could drive relaxed ourselves.
18: Olivier and Achille were on their way to the French village of Viramoulin to drop off the beavers and talk to the press. And then they got a phone call. It was from the secretary of Achille's farm.
19: She said, well, we've been called by journalists, we've been called by the administration. They know you're on your way, you've gone to Germany to pick up some beavers. They will be driving around the river and they will catch you if they see you there, and they will seize the beavers.
18: It turns out the Belgian authorities got wind that Olivier was going to drop off beavers just across the border, and they were going to intercept him.
19: And so we decided to take a totally different direction and to bring the beavers in a totally different place, actually.
18: Thinking quick, Olivier remembered a secluded part of eastern Belgium that he had previously hiked. The two men pulled a 180 and drove over 100 miles in the opposite direction to eastern Belgium.
19: We arrived in a region which is mostly covered by forests. No house, no village, nothing, just forest and a river. And then we took the cages out of my dad's car, and we brought the cages close to the river. And then we released the beaver. First the cubs, then the parents, to kick them out in the river. Just I kicked in the ass of beavers. And that's all I did, so nothing great. And then we stayed until the beavers swam away. And I just loved this moment to watch the beaver swim. And Sunday morning at 9 o'clock, I had to be in the office.
18: Olivier and Achille had tried to do the kind of right thing by dropping the beavers in France, but they kind of ended up doing the not-so-right thing. And there were now, unofficially, beavers in Belgium. Four of them. And Olivier and Achille didn't even get caught. So mission accomplished, right?
19: I felt the project wasn't achieved at all because we had released four beavers. And four beavers is a little bit little for a successful reintroduction.
18: Because, again, the goal here is to have enough beavers in Belgium to propagate, form a population. So Olivier and Achille decided to step up their game and head back to Bavaria.
19: We hired a van, and then Achille, in his farm, asked one of the person working there to build 15 cages. A few months later, we introduced again 15 beavers in other rivers.
18: But why stop there?
19: Sometimes I went pick up 19 beavers, another time 11, another time 4. One time in Bavaria, they called me, we have one beaver. Do you want to have him? Yes, of course. I didn't want to miss just one beaver.
18: When Olivier wasn't at his day job, beaver smuggling became all he did.
19: And then the beavers were popping up everywhere in the country. Every time that beaver popped up, we went with the press to make a promotion of the beaver, saying the beaver is back, but it's great because it's doing this, it's doing that.
18: Olivier made sure to never admit to his beaver smuggling activities while on camera. But he was putting a spotlight on himself. And Belgium's Ministry of Nature Conservation was starting to put two and two together.
19: It's not in my temper to be discreet. Unfortunately, my natural temper is to communicate. And unfortunately, that has played against me. Between 1998 and 2000, the authorities were indeed kind of following me.
18: If Olivier got caught smuggling beavers, the consequences could be pretty serious for him and the people around him.
19: And I had some people, even from the family or from close friends, that told me, Oliver, stop it, stop it. We have enough beavers now.
18: But against all the naysayers was Olivier's day one partner in crime, Achille.
19: The only one that said, no, let's go further. He said in French, I don't know how you could translate that. All these people from the administration are royally. That's what I wanted to hear, really. And you have a feeling like an athlete that would achieve something great in sport, you have a feeling that you have to go further. If I have beavers from Bavaria, I mean, who could resist?
18: For 2 years now, Olivier's been driving to Bavaria, picking up beavers, and releasing them in Belgium.
19: Myself, I was living in Brussels at that time with my girlfriend.
18: And one day, when Olivier was driving to Achille's farm to initiate another beaver pickup,
19: I arrived with my car at Achille's farm, and directly I saw there was a lot of police cars. I thought there was something wrong going on there, and so I wanted to drive further. But then one car of the driver rangers blocked me with his car.
18: Both of the cars stopped. The ranger got out, walked over to Olivier's car, and said,
19: You have to follow me and to go to the farm. Yeah, we are here to search your house and to search your car because we have a mandate of the judge.
18: The Ministry of Nature Conservation was closing in on him. They were looking for any evidence proving that he was the one bringing these beavers back to Belgium.
19: Let us look for these documents and then everything will be fine, huh?
18: The ranger ushered Olivier back onto the farm. There was a swarm of rangers all over the yard. Some were talking to Achille, and others were searching the front offices of the farm.
19: From the time the building search begins, you have to stay there, you cannot move. And as I was in Achille's farm, my mother called me. She said, Oliver, they are searching a house here about the beaver. I wanted to warn you. I said, yes, mother, I know they search us as well here.
18: Olivier calmed his mom down, told her there was nothing at her house that could get her incriminated. However,
19: the only documents that could have incriminated me were at Achille's farm.
18: Standing still, watching park rangers yank out and upturn drawers, spilling papers on the floor, Olivier was nervous.
19: Actually, there was a room which I used as an office where we had a file with letters and mails with beaver suppliers.
18: The rangers weren't satisfied yet. They wanted to go deeper into the house, and they told Achille to guide them.
19: And then Achille told to the officer, yes, follow me, I will show you all the rooms. And then Achille went in front of the officers quite

0: To Ashil, what's this door?
1: And Ashil did some quick thinking.
0: Ah, that's the cellar. You want to search it? No. All right, follow me. And then Ashil brought them somewhere else. And they didn't search the room where I had all the documents. Ashil helped me out, indeed. Yes.
1: The police left empty-handed. At least, that's what Olivier thought.
0: A few weeks later, maybe 2-3 weeks later, they called me at the police building.
1: The police sat Olivier down. And then one of the officers pulled out a photo, which he slid across the table.
0: There was one picture of me releasing a beaver. You see me kind of wet because it was raining and I was with the cage and you could see the beaver in the cage and I was with my hands around the cage. They say, you didn't reintroduce beavers in Belgium. Look at this picture. What do you think of it?
1: Olivier looked at the officers and immediately said,
0: that doesn't prove anything. He said, yeah, I released a beaver, yes. But what's the problem? You admit you released beavers. It was not in Belgium, it was in France. And they said, okay, where in France? Are you a French officer? I mean, you're not. So I will tell it to a French officer, but not to you. They were kind of angry because they thought, well, he's making fun of us or he's playing with us. I mean, if the French authorities are not happy with it, they can contact me. And he knew, of course, no French officer would ever ask me.
1: And the Belgian officers did contact the French authorities.
0: The French authorities didn't give a... Despite the fact we did introduce quite a few beavers on the French side. They have many beavers in France, in other regions of France. I mean, beaver is no big deal. They didn't care in France. So they couldn't really jail me or they couldn't really ask a big financial penalty.
1: Olivier bid them adieu and walked out a free man, which was impressive considering how many beavers he'd actually gotten away with reintroducing.
0: Exactly 101, like the Dalmatians, you know, 101.
1: If he could reintroduce that many beavers and still walk free, of course he wouldn't be done yet. But when he went to contact his buddy, the German Indiana Jones, to set up his next beaver pickup, he got some unexpected news.
0: Gerhard Schwab told me the Belgian administration got in contact with the Bavarian administration and they said, stop delivering beavers to these Oliver Rubers.
1: Olivier's number one beaver supplier was compromised.
0: We stopped because Bavaria didn't want to, was a lot more cautious. I wish I could have gone further with the beavers and I could have reintroduced in other European countries. Then I would have been finished.
1: And the hits just kept coming. See, Olivier thought that with beavers back in Belgium, everybody would be as happy as he was. But that wasn't exactly how it played out.
0: So some people are crying, are shouting, the beavers are destroying my land, are destroying my home, and so on. Like I had a guy, all my poplar trees are cut by the beaver. Okay, came to visit this poplar tree. I saw about 100 poplar trees standing. And then the guy said, look, 3 poplar trees, the beaver had cut them. Okay, so you have 100 poplar trees, and now you're crying like a baby because you've got 3 that the beaver have cut?
1: And because Olivier had made himself the face of Belgian beavers, by 2003, civilians had started suing him.
0: There were civil parties, and they demanded a huge amount of money, 300,000 euros or something, of so-called beaver damages.
1: Olivier was stuck in a legal limbo of appeals and counter-appeals for 10 years. He didn't end up paying all 300,000 euros, but he did end up owing the government a small fine.
0: I had to pay a fine of 500 euro, which is about 5 euro per beaver. And they forgot to claim this money. So at the end of the day, I didn't pay a single penny.

0: To this day, Olivier is a controversial figure in the field of nature rewilding.
1: There was a scientist, and he got mad that we, according to him, we introduced the beaver without scientific study.
0: The long-term environmental impact of these 101 beavers is still being explored. But one thing is clear. Olivier brought the beaver back.
1: All beavers in Belgium, they come from my reintroductions, for sure.
0: Olivier isn't as much of a beaver spokesperson these days. He's married, with kids. But it doesn't seem like he's learned his lesson. He still can't resist the call of the beaver.
1: Recently, for 3 years, I get regularly beavers, legally, that come from wildlife rehabilitation centers. And these centers call me. The last month, I've been reintroducing a few beavers on the branch side. And I was surprised how scared I was. I was alone. It was night. I had the feeling that everybody would look at me. I was almost disappointed. I say, how a coward you are. I mean, I was really scared. But if I can contribute to the comeback of the beaver in a big watershed, the risk is worth it, you know.
2: Olivier Rubbers, thank you for sharing your story. Olivier now lives with his wife and kids out in Belgium and is still engaging in nature advocacy work. Special thanks to Isabel Cockrell. The original score for that piece was by Renzo Gorio. It was produced by David Exibe. Now then, you think you know the story of Home Alone, the movie? Well, guess what? You don't know nothing yet. Snapchat returns. Stay tuned.

0: Tonight's going to be partly cloudy. We'll see a low somewhere between 75 and 80. Then mostly sunny for Sunday. Showers and thunderstorms are a possibility in the afternoon. Temperatures will rise to 95 to 100. Then we drop back down to 75 to 80 Sunday night with partly cloudy skies and another round of showers and thunderstorms as a possibility. And these showers and thunderstorms are possible early on Monday. After that, we'll become partly to mostly sunny with a high of 95. I'm meteorologist David Morin for 88.9 KETR.
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0: Hot snappers. 'Tis the season. And in celebration, we're gonna break format a bit. We're gonna travel back to a simpler time, a time before iPods, before Cybertrucks, a time when computers didn't talk back. Larry Hankins. Larry remembers these magical days with a story about how he came this close to landing the role of a lifetime. One of the most iconic Christmas movies of all time. Now, spoiler alert, Larry doesn't get the gig, but what happens next will become Home Alone history. So grab a glass of eggnog, because here's Larry, live from the Crow Comedy Club. Snap judgment.
1: By a show of hands, how many people have seen Home Alone? Anybody? Okay. All right, this is about the curse on Home Alone. So this is about 1990, 1991. I was looking for rent. That was the whole point. I was looking for rent and trying to learn guitar, the two things. And in between that, I was trying to audition. So my agent called me, and he said, are you available right now? And I go, of course, you know that. You're my agent. So he said, all right, look, Home Alone just called. They started a new production. It's a John Hughes' next movie. It's going to be a Christmas thing. It's going to be big. It's got Joe Pesci and Daniel Stern and a kid called Macaulay Culkin. And they've been filming for 3 days now. And Daniel Stern has now stopped production because he wants more money. He's going to quit if he doesn't get more money. And the producers say, if he keeps on demanding more money, we're going to fire him, and we need somebody to replace him, and we're thinking about you. And I think, whoa, are you kidding? John Hughes movie? Home Alone? I mean, everybody knew then it was going to be a really cool movie. So I go, wow, that's amazing. He says, okay, they're in a negotiation right now. They're going to end it in about a half hour. I'll call you back. Pack your bag. Put it by the door. You have to leave tonight. You're going to have to start reshooting the new film tomorrow morning. I'm going, wow. She says, okay, I'll call you back in half an hour. Hold tight. Okay, click. And I'm thinking, wow, I'm going to be co-starring with Joe Pesci in 1990, and I need my rent. This is incredible, man. This is incredible. Okay, so a half hour goes by. I'm sitting by the phone. I'm tensed. I'm jacked up. I'm really cool. And he goes, okay, we just got it in. Daniel Stern caved. It's off. Never mind. There's other jobs. Click. I mean, I was madder than I've ever been, man, because they jerked me around. The producers jerked me around, and I didn't like it. So I dealt with it as best I could. I dealt with it. And then I got on with my life, which was trying to learn the guitar, audition. Learn the guitar, audition. Okay, cool, rent. Okay, and about 2 weeks later, I get a call from my agent again. He said, are you still available? Come on, man. Why? Because Home Alone just called. They want you in the movie. They need you in the movie. You got to be in the movie. And I go, what's going on? He said, the movie is cursed. This is a true story. They called me and they said, the movie is cursed. I said, is that your word or their word? No, that's their word. They say, and the reason they say it's cursed is because of the way they jerked you around. And they feel guilty about it. And they feel that that's the reason the movie is cursed, because it's already shot 3 days and nothing's happened and it's not going right. So they figured the only way is get Hankin back in, get him in the movie anywhere, just to appease the curse and get it off the movie. And I go, that is the weirdest. Okay, I mean, all right. So will you do it? Well, what do they want me to do? What's the character? I don't get it. You know, it's just, what do they want me to do? And they said, well, that's the... Okay, here's the thing. It's three lines. Three lines? Are you kidding? It's a cop talking to a mom about getting her son, checking on her son. No, I'm not going to do it. Three lines. 2 weeks ago, I was co-starring with Joe Pesci. And now they're offering me three lines? No, I'm not going to do it. No. So he said, no, listen, Larry, just calm down, man. Now, look, they'll fly you there first class, L.A. to Chicago. They'll pick you up in a limo, get you to the set, They'll have the set all set up for you. This is a half a day's work, Larry. Just go in, it's three lines, do one take, back in a limo. You will sleep in your own bed the same day. No, man, three lines? Are you kidding? Larry, listen to me. They will pay you $10,000 to do just what I said. Oh, okay, fine, let's do it. Yeah. Okay, wow, what's the problem? So, and sure enough, the next morning, I look down, I'm in an apartment house, I look down, there's a limo, a white stretch limo downstairs waiting for me. I go down, I don't even have to pack, because I'm going to sleep in my own bed. That's what they said the same night. Half a day's work, that's it. So I go down, I jump in a limo to the airport, first class, limo's there, Mr. Hankin, chauffeur, everything to the set. They pull me up, there's an AD waiting at the curb. I get out, they pull me in. Now, right before I left, I got a phone call from one of the producers of Home Alone to verify that I'm gonna show up and do it. And so I go, are you kidding? Of course I'm gonna do it. Okay, so he says, Larry, you just wanna verify and everything's gonna be okay. We'll see you there tomorrow, right? Yeah, okay, what do you want? I go, what do you mean, what do I want? I don't deal with that. No, because we understand it's just three lines. We understand it's a very small part. We just want you in the movie because of the curse. So just anything. So if you, no, I said, but, okay, I can have anything? I go, okay, what, it's a cop, right? Yeah, okay. Okay, I want to be eating a donut while I say your lines. That's it? Yeah, that's it. I want to be eating a donut. A glazed donut. I want a glazed donut. Okay, see you here tomorrow. Right, okay. They take me to the producers, and there's a set. It's a soundstage, and they got the police station, the chair, and the phone. Everything's there. They got the camera, the lights, everything is all set. And the producers say, okay, just change into your costume, get in the costume, sit down, one take, back in the limo, you sleep in your own bed tonight. Okay, wait a minute. Where's my glazed donut? Larry, just go change into the cop uniform, we'll have the glazed donut when you get back. Okay, so I go in, I change the cop uniform, I come back, and standing waiting for it right next to the camera, as you know, these baker's rolling trays with the trays, you know, and you can roll it around with the bread on it and everything. Okay, next to the camera is a baker's rolling tray with 20 trays, 20 shelves, and on each shelf is 30 glazed donuts. 600 glazed donuts. And I just say, I just asked for one glazed donut. And I'm thinking, I'm not paying for these. I just don't understand what's going on or the whole thing with the curse. Okay, give me a donut. That one. Yeah, give me that one. Okay, and all right, so Chris Columbus is directing, which is another perk. I mean, Chris Columbus is really cool. Larry, get in the chair. All right, you got the phone, you got the donut. I'm going to be eating it. Okay, and take one, Larry, action. Okay, and well, hello, police department, blah, blah, blah. You want me to check on your son in the cut? Is that me? What happened? What was that? No, camera went off the dolly. All right, back to one, take two, Larry. Cut there. All right, give me another donut. I just ate the whole thing. Just give me a new one. All right. Okay, and take two, and action, Larry. Okay, so blah, blah, blah, police department, blah, blah, blah. You want me to go to your home and check on your son. Cut! Okay, now what happened? Camera jiggle, let's go back to one. All right, take two, Larry, give me another donut. No, I just ate the whole thing while I was waiting to reset the camera. I just ate it. All right, just give me another one. All right, take three. And action, Larry. And you want me to go to check on your... the light, it's very hot in there. There's a sound stage. It's really hot. And one of the lights above exploded and rained down glass, that shattered glass, all over the set on me. So it's just on me. Okay, so the 20-minute break. while they clean up the set, get the nurse to check. I'm not cut. I'm not going to sue. Don't worry. Okay. All right, Larry, give me another. Give me another donut. Okay, and this is, I don't know what, take four, and take five, take six, take seven, take eight, take nine. We haven't gotten through one good take. Something always happens, and it's not me, it's something technical each time, nine times. And now I'm starting to think, it is Curtis. And you can even see the crew is going, all right, it's the Curtis. And I look over at the producers, and they're white, man. They are depressed. It's really weird. And everybody except Chris Columbus. He's like, cool. He's like, okay, come on, take 10. Let's go, everybody. Take 10. Larry, get a donut. And I'm saying, wait a minute. The donuts are starting to disappear from the bottom shelf. The crew is eating the donuts. So, okay, all right, fine. So finally, take 10. All right, give me another donut. And take 10. Action, Larry. Okay, and you want me to go check on your son? Yeah. Okay, Rose, hyper on 2. Cut, and everybody laughs. Now, for the 9 takes, when it didn't go all the way through to the end, nobody laughed, because no, you don't laugh at crews ups, you don't. But if an actor up, laugh, they all laugh. And they captured it on tape. Oh. So Chris Columbus says, print that one, Larry, you're released. Okay, get him in a limo, you can change your car, get it out of your costume, you're released, Larry. And I go, what just happened? No, if I up, I want to do it again. I don't want that. No, Larry, that's good. We're good. You're released. I thought, no, I want to do it again. No, Larry, you don't have to do it again. We got it. And he says, come to the TV Village, and we will play it for you. So I go and I watch it. And as far as I can see, what I'm doing is exactly the same for all 10 takes. There's nothing different. But then I start to notice something, that there's a crumb from the donut, and it's caught on the mouthpiece of the phone. Now, all the other crumbs, because there's crumbs, you know, when you're eating a donut, and all the 9 takes, they all fall to the ground or the floor. And even in this take, except there's one big crumb, is not only hanging, not like this, on the top of the mouthpiece, but it's over here. And it's not moving. And then very slowly, it starts to very slowly start to... But it doesn't drop. It's just slowly rolling. And then finally, and I don't know. I'm just talking. And right near the end of the scene, it drops. And then the scene ends. And they say, we're going to print that. Why? I don't have to use a donut. I don't have to use... No. That's going in the movie, Larry. That's a money shot. And I go, what do you call a money shot? What is that to you? He said, it means it's going in the movie. It's gold. It's funny, Larry. And I go, okay. He said, get out of here. Okay, get him out of here. Get him in a limo. Get him home. He's got to sleep in his own bed tonight. Okay, get him out of here. So I go in, I change my clothes. I come back, and what I do is I don't go to the limo. I go over to the baker's tray because I want to see what's going on. Why did that stick and no other crumb did? And I go over, and it was so hot, I looked at all the donuts that are left. The glaze had started to melt. So it was tacky. It was stick. And that crumb obviously came from the top of the donut. So it was the glaze that was holding that thing there. Okay? Because people would come up to me on the street and say, hey, you know, you were in Home Alone, right? Yeah. How did they do with the donut thing? How did they do that? Okay, so now I get into the limo, and they take me to the airport, and not only do I get to sleep in my own bed the same night, but I get $10,000 for a half a day's work. I can pay my rent. Yeah, okay. And then about a year later, Home Alone comes out, and it's a big hit. Now, the reason that it's a big hit and the moral of this story is that because the producers treated me so nice and they paid me so much money for half a day's work that I removed my curse from the movie.
0: Thank you, Larry Hankin, for sharing your story from Escape to Alcatraz to Friends to Seinfeld and Breaking Bad. Larry has left an indelible mark on your TV screens over the last 5 decades. And yes, Larry has a book entitled That Guy, a cautionary memoir. Special thanks as well to Sam Shaw for sharing Larry's story. Sam is working on a documentary on Larry's improvisational theater company, The Committee. Information about that at thecommitteemovie.com. And last but not least, special shout out to the Crow Comedy Club in Santa Monica for hosting Larry during one of their unforgettable storytelling nights. CrowComedy.com. Snap Nation, thank you for listening to the show, and thank you to the people who entrust us with their stories. Honestly, it is the best gift of all. Big love from all of us at Snap. On Team Snap, the union represented producers, artists, editors, and engineers are members of the National Association of Broadcast Employees and Technicians, Communications Workers of America, AFL-CIO, Local 51. KQED in San Francisco is Snap's orbiting Hall of Justice. Snap is brought to you by the team that would never release an animal species into the wild without explicit official authorization, except, of course, for the Uber producer, Mr. Mark Ristich. Now there's Nancy Lopez, Pat Messina Miller, Anna Sussman, Wenzel Gorio, John Facile, Shayna Sheely, Teo Ducat, Flo Wiley, Bo Walsh, Marissa Dodge, David Exume, and Regina Berriaco. And understand, this is not the news. No way is this the news. In fact, you could know a guy who knows a guy who knows a guy who is a beaver supplier, and you would still not be as far away from the news as this is, but this is

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1: The overstressed and overwhelmed couple in Greg Hurwitz's latest book thought they had a perfect AI humanoid caretaker to solve their problems.
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3: Skies this evening are going to be partly cloudy. We'll drop down to a low between 75 and 80. Then we're mostly sunny Sunday. Showers and thunderstorms could move into the area in the afternoon. Our high is going to be between 95 and 100. We've then got another partly cloudy night for Sunday night with some possible showers and thunderstorms and a low of 75 to 80 again. And we could see a few morning showers and thunderstorms on Monday. Then we become partly to mostly sunny with a high right around 95. I'm meteorologist David Morin for 88.9 KETR.
4: I'm Dan Ronan in Washington with these news headlines. On this, America's 250th birthday, the nation is throwing a party. But extremely hot weather is making it difficult for tens of millions of people. Numerous celebrations are being delayed or canceled, but tonight's huge fireworks show in Washington will go on. This after President Trump delivers a speech. Ukraine is ramping up its bombardment of Russian targets, striking an oil terminal in St. Petersburg. Ukraine's President Volodymyr Zelensky describes the attacks as a long-range sanction against the Kremlin. President Trump Friday pardoned 11 people, including a former business partner of one-time D.C. lobbyist Jack Abrahoff. I'm Dan Ronan, NPR News.

0: 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KETR also serves Fate in Rockwall County, population 21,013.
1: From WHYY in Philadelphia, this is The Pulse. I'm Mike and Scott. The first time Annie Fogarty got drunk was New Year's Eve 2011.
2: And I remember going home on the subway in New York and feeling tingly all over.
1: Everything felt right in the world.
2: This is exactly what I've been needing.
1: Alcohol quickly became a way to be social, to meet other people, to experience love and acceptance.
2: I remember when it was the greatest feeling in the world.
1: But then her drinking spun out of control, which is something that happens to millions of people every year. When alcohol goes from friend to foe, it's often hard to acknowledge how bad the problem has become.
3: You haven't crashed the car yet. You haven't lost your job yet. You haven't lost your marriage yet.
1: On today's show, why we drink too much, and how it affects our health. First, the news.
4: From NPR. Our news in Washington, I'm Dan Ronan. 4th of July celebrations are getting underway in cities and towns across the country today, but a dangerous heat wave is forcing schedule changes, prompting some cancellations and raising concerns about heat-related illnesses. NPR's Brian Mann reports.
5: For a lot of Americans, like 8-year-old Logan Longsworth from New Jersey, this holiday is just about having fun.
6: How I'm going to be celebrating the 4th of July is I'm going to light some firecrackers and stuff like that. And we also saw the Statue of Liberty.
5: But people in much of the country are facing dangerous heat. An Independence Day parade scheduled for today in Washington, D.C. was canceled. Many events have been rescheduled to start later to avoid the hottest part of the day. Fireworks have been banned in parts of the country because of high wildfire risk. Officials are warning the public to take lots of precautions, limit your time outdoors, bring water, and stay in the shade whenever you can. Brian Mann, NPR News, New York.
4: Republican lawmakers defunded some health care providers that offer abortion with the One Big Beautiful Bill Act. As NPR's Selena Simmons-Duffins reports, that provision only lasted a year, and the year is now over.
7: Under the provision, when patients enrolled in Medicaid came to Planned Parenthood and several other organizations for cancer screenings and annual exams, etc., Medicaid would not reimburse them for those visits. It's been a longtime goal of anti-abortion rights activists, and it was enacted for the first time last July 4th, but only for a year because of Senate rules, which means that now those organizations can bill Medicaid for non-abortion services again. There was pressure on congressional Republicans from anti-abortion groups to extend the defund provision, but with slim majorities and many other priorities, it didn't happen before Congress went on recess. Selena Simmons-Duffin, NPR News.
4: At the World Cup, Egypt won a penalty shootout to beat Australia, giving the team known as the Pharaohs its first ever knockout match victory. Celebrations erupted across the Middle East, united the Arab world. NPR's Anas Baba reports.
8: From the cafes of Beirut and Damascus to the public squares of Saudi Arabia, crowds waved Egyptian flags as if victory were their own. Across Egypt itself, even weddings ground to a halt as brides, grooms, and guests crowded around screens for the penalty kicks. And in neighboring Gaza, the win was celebrated wholeheartedly too. The buzz of Israeli drones over Gaza City was drowned out by thousands of euphoric Palestinians and kids waving Egyptian flags. On the pitch in Dallas, Egypt's coach Hossam Hassan mirrored the connection. He raised a large Palestinian flag after the final whistle and said, "This one is for Egyptians and Palestinians alike." Anas Baba, NPR News, Gaza.
4: This is NPR. Authorities in Lake Geneva, Wisconsin, say three people died. Several others were rescued when a boat capsized on the popular lake near the Wisconsin-Illinois border. The incident took place during a series of heavy storms on Friday. The Food and Drug Administration has expanded the approval of the first gene editing treatment for sickle cell disease to younger children. NPR's Rob Stein has the story.
9: The FDA approved the treatment, which uses the CRISPR gene editing technique, for children as young as 2 years old. Previously, the treatment, called Casgevy, had only been available for adults and kids starting at age 12. Vertex Pharmaceuticals, which makes Casgevy, says the approval makes more than 5,500 kids eligible for the treatment in the U.S. Sickle cell disease is an inherited blood disorder that causes devastating pain attacks and eventually life-threatening complications. Casgevy works by editing a gene that controls the production of a crucial blood protein. The FDA also expanded approval of the treatment to younger children suffering from a related blood disorder known as beta thalassemia. Rob Stein, NPR News.
4: The National Transportation Safety Board preliminary report on the June 14th Missouri skydiving crash that killed 11 people showed no major safety failures in the plane that could account for the crash. The report found no evidence of a pre-impact mechanical or engine malfunction that would have brought the plane down. The full report may take a year. 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
11: We've got partly cloudy skies tonight with temperatures dropping to 75 to 80. Then on Sunday, we'll get up to 95 to 100 with mostly sunny skies and the chance of some afternoon showers and thunderstorms. Showers and thunderstorms continue to be a possibility Sunday night with partly cloudy skies and another low of 75 to 80. And showers and thunderstorms are possible early on Monday. Otherwise, we become partly to mostly sunny with temperatures getting up to about 95. I'm meteorologist David Morin for 88.9 KETR.
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1: This is The Pulse, stories about the people and places at the heart of health and science. I'm Mike and Scott. Charles Knowles was not a popular kid in school. He attended a boarding school in England where he grew up. It was the 1980s and bullying was rampant.
3: I was, you know, fairly sensitive, pretty sort of studious. You know, I was in a house full of rugby players and people who were popular. You know, life wasn't all that easy. You know, it was a house where fear pervaded the dormitories for people like me.
1: When Charles was barely a teenager, he discovered what seemed like the perfect remedy for his problems, alcohol.
3: Really, from the first time I drank, it was the lights being turned on. What I liked about it was that it could convert the real version of me into one that I saw as more ideal, particularly with respect to socializing and other people.
1: Charles became popular, no longer an outcast, the life of the party.
3: The world just looked a rosier place after a few drinks.
1: But in the morning, the rosy glow of a booze-filled night quickly faded.
3: I would be the person who would wake up early in the morning with anxiety, fully awake, and go back to the fridge to get another beer.
1: And Charles kept drinking through college, even as he became a physician and surgeon, never touching alcohol before or at work, but binging it at other times. The booze was taking a major toll on his mental health. He felt anxious, depressed, and filled with dark thoughts.
3: My brain goes at 1,000 miles an hour, you know, without very much provocation. It is like a washing machine of hundreds of ideas going around. And, you know, alcohol temporarily suppressed that, which was one of the attractive features of it. But of course, as soon as I stopped drinking, it got very much worse.
1: In many situations, alcohol can make us feel great, relaxed, or warm and fuzzy. It can help us socialize or chat with strangers. But especially over time, drinking can become a serious problem, damaging our physical and mental health. On this episode, alcohol, why we consume it, how it affects us, and when it's time to quit. To get started, let's hear more from Charles Knowles. He's a surgeon and professor in London. His new book, a blend of memoir and science, is called Why We Drink Too Much: The Impact of Alcohol on Our Bodies and Culture. For many years after his first teenage experiences with booze, Charles was able to dance on razor's edge when it came to his drinking, limit it, rein it in. But
3: I knew I had a problem with alcohol in my early 30s. I knew my consumption was excessive, but mainly that I knew the effect it was having on my mental health.
1: For a while, he attended Alcoholics Anonymous meetings and replaced drinking with endurance sports like running marathons. But the changes never stuck. 15 years ago, he was in Florida for a family vacation. Plantar fasciitis and a knee injury had made running impossible. Charles felt low and restless.
3: It was the classic mistake of thinking a holiday would make it better. And, you know, a holiday that started with drinking at the even before we'd reached the airport. And then a few days into that holiday, after a lot of drinking, that's where I found myself at the edge, as it were.
1: And what were you thinking about as you were on the edge?
3: Well, that's hard to say because I was drunk. But, I mean, I remember thinking, should I carry on living? You know, maybe the world would be a better place if I didn't. And then at the same time, against that, really thinking about my family and, you know, and reasons why I shouldn't. It was, you know, a period really, you know, of madness.
1: Charles knew he was done drinking.
3: And I think that morning, kneeling on the floor of my friend's house in Florida, you know, praying to any God that would listen, I just had run out of steam. I just couldn't do it anymore.
1: Charles attended AA meetings while still on vacation. Once he was back home, he got into therapy and he kept going to meetings. And you describe in the book how somebody said to you, you know, the good thing is you never have to drink again. And then you felt that at some moment where you were like, oh, I never have to do this again. So talk a little bit about sort of the liberating aspect of this.
3: So I was a few months back into AA and I'd got a new sponsor and I'd really realized that I had to totally engage with the program in a way that I hadn't done before. And, you know, this is a completely inexplicable thing. And it's sort of laid out in the AA promises. And, you know, if you had said this to me before, I would never have believed you. Mm-hmm. You know, but it certainly came true for me. In doing the program, I don't know what happened or whether I just, you know, maybe I had changed, just had enough. You know, there was just one more time. And I was doing some cognitive behavioral therapy and some other things at the time. But it just was completely different. The desire to drink just left. Mm-hmm. And I mean, it's really never come back. It's extraordinary.
1: When we drink, there is a benefit often, right? We feel more relaxed. We feel like we're funnier. We're more charming. We can relate to people. And that goes on for a while. But then there is definitely like a diminishing return on investment there, right? You might get slurry and sloppy and stupid and do dumb things. And then the next day you're terribly hungover. So how did you navigate the benefits and drawbacks, especially as you started out?
3: Yeah, I mean, what you're describing is what's known as the biphasic response to alcohol that as alcohol levels go up in the blood, the first thing is the psychostimulatory effects of them, i.e. the sort of fun of drinking, and for all the reasons that you've just eloquently explained. And then as the blood level goes up, the sedative properties of alcohol come in. I mean, the first thing to say is, really, from the very start, I was incredibly tolerant of alcohol. Which is not a positive factor for developing, you know, it's a risk factor for future dependency. So, you know, having a response right from the start that's highly positive for you and being strongly tolerant of alcohol are both risk factors later on for the development of dependence. So I could, you know, remain the centre of the party for quite a long time and drink quite a lot. I mean, by the time I left school, I could drink a gallon of beer, and, you know, at the age of 18, I could drink a bottle of wine in 10 seconds from the bottle. And so, you know, those sort of sedative effects, I mean, there's never really in my life, in 30 years of drinking, had there been a time where I couldn't walk home.
1: No matter what.
3: No matter what. You know, and there were times where I could drink 2 gallons of beer and I would still not lose my memory and not... You'd be able, you know, I'd be able to walk home without falling over. So the other thing is about hangovers. At that time, there were many people who drank as much as I did and some who drank more. And there were people who did crazier things than I did and, you know, and did have accidents, yet carried on drinking. But I think one of the things that did separate me from my peers, even in my early 20s, was that while other people groaned with a sort of standard hangover, the, you know, the headache, the nausea, lying in bed till midday, I would be the person who would wake up early in the morning with anxiety, fully awake, and go back to the fridge to get another beer.
1: And if you think about everything that you've learned since with your medical training and your research on alcohol, what was happening in your brain? Why was that anxiety coming through so strongly in the mornings?
3: Well, this is an area that is very well studied in general, but less well studied in the sense of why did that happen to me and not other people? Maybe if we start with the first point. So a proportion of people quite early on in their drinking careers will experience hangovers that have features of withdrawal. That is anxiety, palpitation, sweating, shaking, etc. Whereas most people don't. Those withdrawal phenomenon are the cause of those is known, and that is really it's the opposite of the sedative effects of alcohol in simple terms.
1: Basically, when you're drinking heavily, your brain is trying to counter the sedative effects of alcohol. And levels of other neurotransmitters that keep you alert and awake may go up.
3: And so the problem is that once the alcohol leaves the bloodstream, it leaves that hyper-excited state unopposed. And so some people then wake up with the effects of those changes in neurotransmitters evident as withdrawal effects. And the question, though, is why that happens to some people and not to other people, because many people go their whole lives as heavy drinkers and never experience that. And it is all about something we call neuroplasticity, which is about the rewiring of the brain. And in the very short answer is that it is likely that some people have a different electrician doing the rewiring than others.
1: What do we know about the long-term impact of alcohol on our health? Let's start with our mental health. So what happens if people continue to drink? What are some of the issues that we see?
3: By far, the two most common are depression and anxiety. I mean, to give you an example, when I was a medical student in my fourth year, we did psychiatry. And I can remember sitting in the clinic of Professor Cohen, who was the sort of main man in psychiatry at the Royal London Hospital, where about 15 of us sat and watched his consultation with some poor 50-year-old man from the East End of London. You know, this was back in the days where patients were exposed to the ridicule of having an audience of medical students. And at the end of this consultation, he told us, you know, this man's problem is depression. And in his case, as is almost always the case in men in the East End of London, the cause is alcohol. And, you know, many, many years later, you know, it is a somewhat of an irony that I was sitting in the psychiatry clinic of the Royal London Hospital with a diagnosis of depression and alcoholism.
1: And what happens in the brain that causes that depression that's really brought on by heavy drinking?
3: Well, the most obvious answer to that is the effect of alcohol on serotonin, which is 5-hydroxytryptamine, which is a neurotransmitter. So a neurotransmitter, for the listeners, is the chemical signal that works at the switches between our nerves. So in the billions of nerves in our brain, they connect to hundreds of other or thousands of other nerves by small endings, nerve endings, that join at what are called synapses. And the synapse is a chemical switch between nerves. And the switch is switched on or off by chemicals crossing the gap. And we call those neurotransmitters, and there are about 80 of them in the human nervous system. And one of them, serotonin, is a neurotransmitter that has a lot to do with depression. And in fact, the common treatments for depression, like Prozac, work to increase serotonin.
1: Charles says there's a lot of research showing that long-term excessive alcohol use can lead to lower serotonin levels and also make serotonin receptors less sensitive. Alcohol also negatively impacts our physical health, and in more ways than it might seem.
3: The common misconception is that it's bad for health in terms of getting drunk and having an injury and your liver. But actually, there are a number of other body systems that are significantly affected by alcohol that are probably even more important than that. So in brief, alcohol is bad for the cardiovascular system. In particular, it increases the risk of blood pressure and stroke. It has a mixed relationship with the risk of heart attack, depending on where you are in the world and how you drink. It increases the risk of cancer, of a number of common cancers, those that are directly contacted by alcohol, like the mouth, the tongue, the throat, esophagus and stomach, but particularly the breast cancer and bowel cancer. And I mean, there's a very strong relationship with breast cancer, which is what is underpinning the changes in many governments' recommended safety limits for alcohol. It is a cause of obesity and metabolic syndrome, which, of course, is the epidemic of our age, with the knock-on effects of increased risks of diabetes. And that's just to name a few. I mean, really, alcohol can have effect on any area of the body that has a blood supply, which is all of the body apart from cartilage.
1: As you quit drinking, were there any health benefits you noticed? Did your health, your overall health change?
3: Well, vast improvement in my mood. I mean, I remain on antidepressants. So, I mean, I have a co-diagnosis of depression. Reduction in anxiety and physically health. I mean, the interesting thing about my physical health, I mean, other than towards the end of my drinking and at certain times, was that actually I'd never had a problem with physical health. And there is a bit of a sort of generalization, perhaps, that alcoholics don't get liver disease. Now, obviously, some alcoholics do get liver disease, but the reason that generalization occurs is because most alcoholics, like myself, have been stopped in their tracks by their mental health problems before they got physical problems. And in a sense, I see people who you know, being told to stop by their doctor as really falling into two categories. There are people like me who had to stop earlier because otherwise, you know, there would have been terrible consequences because of our addiction to alcohol. But actually the main problem societally is the number of people now in their 50s and 60s who are overweight, you know, moderate to heavy consumers of alcohol, who have got all the other health consequences of that. And in fact, they are the liver transplant generation, people who have got risks of liver disease, both from obesity and from alcohol.
1: Charles Knowles is a professor of surgery at Queen Mary University of London. His new book is called Why We Drink Too Much: The Impact of Alcohol on Our Bodies and Culture. Coming up, being sober can mean different things to different people.
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1: This is The Pulse. I'm Mike and Scott. We're talking about alcohol and how it affects our health. For many former drinkers, being sober means complete abstinence. No alcohol and no other substances that could potentially replace the booze buzz. But a new definition of sober is catching on among people who say less rigid rules work better for them and their lives. Andrew Stelzer has more.
23: Here's how Ada describes her situation these days.
24: I've been sober 3 years, got a couple of kids, and I am California sober.
23: Ada asked me not to use her last name because California sober often involves consuming illegal drugs. She's 40 now, and she didn't drink at all when she was in high school.
24: And then I heavily started drinking in college, and a lot of my friends and family were drinkers, so I didn't have a problem to them because I had a job and I had a house and I was married. But I was drinking in the morning. I was drinking by myself. I was shaking.
23: After falling down the stairs one day in 2023, Ada checked herself into a 30-day rehab facility. The first few days of withdrawal were rough. And once she started stabilizing, Ada felt her next steps forward should include healthy foods and herbal teas. But she says the staff and doctor's focus was keeping her on anti-anxiety medication to help with withdrawal.
24: I just didn't want to do the pharmaceuticals. That's not really my thing. When I was in rehab and they gave them to you in the beginning, I would cry all day. When I took that stuff, I would cry all day. And I'm like, okay, this isn't really helping me get over my problem.
23: Ada left rehab early after only 10 days. She established her own recovery routine, which about 2 weeks later included a return to using cannabis.
24: I got stomach virus and I started throwing up and I was like, I really need to smoke some weed because this is terrible. You know what I mean? Like, I forgot that I used cannabis for things like that.
23: Ada says since then, she's continued to smoke regularly, sometimes daily. But in terms of her sobriety, it posed a question. She had kicked a very self-destructive habit with no intention of going back, but could she claim she was sober? This is when she came across the term California sober.
24: I think I saw it on TikTok, to be honest. I was like, what the hell is that?
23: The idea has gone mainstream in the past few years.
25: Are you really sober if you still smoke weed and do shrooms every weekend? Maybe a new trend has taken over and it's called California sober.
26: Now, California sober usually means cutting out alcohol or hard drugs, but still using marijuana.
27: California sober, yes. I'm California sober.
28: For the month of January.
27: For the month of January and maybe a little bit.
23: Celebrities like Billy Strings and Willie Nelson are literally singing its praises. So,

0: But the real breakout moment came when singer and actress Demi Lovato began telling her story of surviving a heroin overdose and gave the controversial recovery model a shout out. Here's Lovato chatting with Joe Rogan about it on his show.
1: And I thought, well, I live in California. Why not a little weed? And so I tried it and it wasn't so bad. And I began to appreciate what it could do for me. It stopped me from going to the other things.
0: The definition is still a bit vague, but most commonly, California sober, or Cali sober for shorthand, means no alcohol and no hard drugs, but weed and psychedelics are okay. And they're sometimes even important.
2: The term California sober was supposed to and always meant using natural substances to overcome addiction from alcohol and hard drugs.
0: That's W.E. Simmons, who goes by Bill, author of the book California Sober, The Science of Recovery. He's both a researcher of the method and a practitioner, having used what he calls the California Sober Remediation Therapy model to kick his own addictions to alcohol, opiates, and crack cocaine. First, psilocybin helped him break out of his normal default routine and stop using hard drugs. Quitting alcohol took a bit longer, until one day when he noticed his wife was using cannabis strategically.
2: What she would do when she wanted to drink was she would smoke a joint. And I was like, let me try that. And it worked. If I was to ingest any form of cannabis before I drank. Now, if I ingested it after I had a beer, it did nothing. But if I took cannabis before I had anything else, I would not want anything else. I was fine.
0: Bill also preaches meditation, breathing, and exercise, all methods of stress relief and gaining focus.
3: We need to listen to people who use drugs and make sure they're part of the process to tell us about what they're experiencing and to believe and trust that and follow up on what we're hearing with science.
0: That's Chris Kaler, director of alcohol and addiction studies at the Brown University School of Public Health.
3: If people are choosing cannabis as something that they believe has less harm, it's really the obligation of researchers and public health experts to try to understand, does that reduce harm? And under what conditions and for whom? And are there alternatives?
0: Chris was part of a team of researchers at Brown who wanted to find that out. A study they published in 2025 gives some credence to the theory that using cannabis can help people drink less. The experiment took place in what's called a bar lab.
3: It's set up with what looks like a bar and the beverages that one might expect to see at the bar. And the drinks that people are served are divided into smaller doses so that we can tell exactly how much they're drinking and how fast they're drinking.
0: Before entering the bar lab, participants had to smoke cannabis of varying strengths, including a placebo.
3: What we saw was that when people smoked a cannabis cigarette that contained THC, they drank less than when they smoked one that had just a trace amount, essentially no THC in that. And they experienced less craving for alcohol. So they waited longer to have their first drink. Once they had that drink, they drank less of it and they experienced less craving for alcohol while drinking.
0: This is just one study, of course, with plenty of limitations. All 157 participants were already drinkers and cannabis users. And the marijuana, procured from the only government-operated cannabis farm in the U.S., was a lot weaker than what's sold in dispensaries these days. As for the biology of why it might work, that's a whole other question to study.
3: So is it consistent with people who have reported that they cut down on drinking by smoking cannabis? Absolutely, it's consistent with that. What we don't know is what are the long-term effects? What's the right balance between cannabis and alcohol use? We know that both of them have risks.
0: Those risks are part of why many in traditionally clean and sober communities are chafing at the California Sober title,

0: people into using other dangerous substances with a false sense of safety. Even Demi Lovato renounced the Cali sober lifestyle just a few months after giving it a rush of publicity.
1: Demi Lovato is no longer California sober. On Thursday, December 2nd, the singer wrote on their Instagram story, "Sober, sober is the only way to be."
0: But people like Ada take issue with the idea that there's only one way to be sober. In particular, she points out a confusing, sometimes hypocritical view of marijuana.
2: Just that mentality that if you do anything that doesn't come from a prescription or a bottle, from a prescription written by a doctor, then you're like doing a drug and you're relapsing.
0: With marijuana now considered medicine in dozens of states, younger people in particular, who grew up in a world of mostly legal weed, are getting mixed messages. Is cannabis a problem or a solution or both?
2: If it's going to be medical, I'd like for it to be more medical. Like, I'd like for it to be more of a tool for doctors.
0: In December, President Donald Trump directed the U.S. Attorney General to reclassify marijuana as a Schedule III controlled substance, which means classifying it as having less potential for abuse. One of the primary reasons for the directive was to enable scientific and medical research, which has been extremely difficult to conduct since 1970, when President Richard Nixon classified it as Schedule I.
3: It could open up a lot of opportunities that right now are just very hard to pursue. Kinds of studies that would answer more directly if people use, say, edible cannabis, would that reduce their desire for alcohol? Could you manipulate the amount of, say, CBD or CBG that's in the dose of cannabis that you're giving? And might that have better therapeutic effects? So the chances to study that would be a lot greater.
0: In the meantime, Chris says, it's important to remember that most people who quit drinking have done so without any help from a doctor. So using a word-of-mouth model like California Sober isn't really that different.
3: The most common way that people, for lack of a better term, resolve an alcohol problem is on their own, without any kind of formal system of help. Instead, more often people make a change and they figure it out on their own.
0: Whether it qualifies as true sobriety or not could be besides the point. Chris says there's probably a better term we could use than California sober, and he's hoping one eventually emerges. But he says anything that engages people to think about improving their own health and quality of life deserves support.
4: That was Andrew Stelzer reporting. There are lots of things that are not cut and dry when it comes to sobriety and dependence. Physician Charles Knowles writes about something he calls gray area drinking in his new book, Why We Drink Too Much: The Impact of Alcohol on Our Bodies and Culture.
5: I define gray area drinking as someone who relies on alcohol in a way that makes them concerned about the consequences and about their ability to change their habits.
4: One aspect of this is when things seem to be spinning out of control, but nothing terrible has happened yet.
5: You haven't crashed the car yet. You haven't lost your job yet. You haven't lost your marriage yet. But those things are starting to worry you. And maybe there are some soft consequences that have already happened. Like, you know, you're anxious at work. Your performance at work isn't as great as it should be.
4: And then there's something Charles calls alcohol reliance.
5: So this is to distinguish it from alcohol dependence. They rely on alcohol, particularly in certain situations. Like, I rely on alcohol to de-stress after work. I rely on alcohol to socialize.
4: Taking a break from alcohol with Dry January has become popular in recent years, where you commit to not drinking for the entire first month of the new year. Charles says it can be helpful, especially if you're not sure about your relationship with alcohol.
5: Dry January is great. It is a great idea. And it is a great idea of itself, because having a month off might be good for your wallet, your weight, and a few other things, you know, after Christmas. But, you know, the thing to not do with Dry January is to treat it.

0: as a punishment. So if we go through Dry January thinking of it as a punishment, you know, bemoaning the loss of our favourite friend until February the 1st, then nothing will be achieved by it. And so what you need to notice is not what you're missing, but what you've gained. And this comes back to the whole learning to drink point in my book, that you learn to drink, as we learn to do anything, through negative and positive reinforcement. You know, that goes back to the work of people like B.F. Skinner in the 1930s, you know, in behavioral psychology. And what we need to do here, you can't unlearn to drink, you know, any more than you can unlearn to ride a bike. You know, it's just not possible. So, you know, because memory will retain it. But what you can do is to learn to not drink. And so the key is to notice how much better we feel. Now, that's positive reinforcement. All the things that are possible now, you've not got a hangover or you've spent all that time in the pub. You know, the clarity of thought, increased energy, mood and less anxiety, all of those things are examples either of positive or negative reinforcement. And so it is possible to learn to not drink. And things like journaling that experience or joining a community group to share that journey will help you notice it.
1: I also asked Charles about language, what terms he prefers, and how he describes his own history with alcohol.
0: I use the term recovering alcoholic because I believe it says what's in the tin. And so at a bar, when someone says, oh, go on, have a drink, you'll be all right, I say, no, I'm a recovering alcoholic, which does tend to stop the conversation dead and, you know, not lead to any discussion further of the subject. But it does sort of have a ring to it that, for instance, walking into a bar and saying, no, I won't have a drink because I've got a severe alcohol use disorder, doesn't.
1: Charles Knowles is a surgeon and a professor at Queen Mary University of London. His new book is Why We Drink Too Much: The Impact of Alcohol on Our Bodies and Culture. Coming up, where can you go when you no longer drink, but you miss the social fabric of a bar? Zero-proof bars offer an alternative.
2: It scratched that itch that I had and had been missing for years since I got sober.
1: That's next on The Pulse.

0: Tonight's going to be partly cloudy. We'll see a low somewhere between 75 and 80. Then mostly sunny for Sunday. Showers and thunderstorms are a possibility in the afternoon. Temperatures will rise to 95 to 100. Then we drop back down to 75 to 80 Sunday night with partly cloudy skies and another round of showers and thunderstorms as a possibility. And these showers and thunderstorms are possible early on Monday. After that, we'll become partly to mostly sunny with a high of 95. I'm meteorologist David Morin for 88.9 KETR.
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4: This is The Pulse. I'm Mike and Scott. We're talking about alcohol and how it affects our health. Many social events for adults involve drinking, and a lot of it. Weddings, sports games, birthday parties. Alcohol helps us socialize. It can make us feel more relaxed and at ease. So, like, if you go to a bar, you just sit down, you chat with the bartender or other guests. It's sort of an instant little community. When people quit drinking, this is often what they miss, the social aspect of drinking. Alan Yu has this story on finding alternative spaces to hang out.
5: Annie Fogarty was almost 21, living in New York City, when she had her first drink.
6: New Year's 2011, and I remember going home on the subway in New York and feeling tingly all over, and the, as I call it, the bad part of my brain, the bad brain, said, this is exactly what I've been needing.
5: Before that, she had never thought that someone needed to get drunk to have fun with other people. But now she realized what that was about.
6: I remember when it was the greatest feeling in the world. It felt like everything I'd ever wanted in friendship. It was a feeling of closeness that I'd always needed.
5: She says around other people, drinking helped numb negative emotions and pain she was feeling about things in her life, like dropping out of college. Alcohol also helped her make new friends.
6: I got invited to things more, and people were more excited to call me up and go out. They knew that I was always gung-ho to go out and get wasted on a Tuesday.
5: But then, she says, it became an addiction.
6: I started staying in all the time because I literally needed to drink from the time that I woke up until the moment I couldn't keep my eyes open.
5: She used to work on film sets and had to quit her job. She went to inpatient rehab twice, detoxed at least three times, and stayed in the hospital a few times. She kept returning to alcohol, and her health deteriorated dramatically. She lived in her parents' house for a while because she was too weak to walk.
6: My face was swollen to like six times its natural size. I was unrecognizable. I was losing my hair. Just, it was awful. I was just like living in their recliner chair because I was too weak to go upstairs to my bedroom.
5: Eventually, sick as she was, she realized that she wanted more out of life. She got sober after 7 years of drinking and has stayed that way. Her health improved, her life improved in many ways, but her social life changed. There was this one Halloween party she went to.
6: I just like brought my own like seltzer water, and I realized how socially awkward I had become because it had been so long since I'd been around people, and especially around people without any alcohol in my system. And I remember leaving the party and having an absolute like anxiety attack on the platform on the way home and just crying because I didn't feel like myself and I didn't know if I'd ever feel like myself again.
5: She was looking for the easy social connection that she used to find in bars.
6: I used to go to bars a lot by myself and just sit up at the bar. If they had food, I would have a meal there and a couple of drinks and just make friends with the bartender.
5: Annie says she found that space in Bar Palmina, a zero-alcohol cocktail bar in Philadelphia. Bar Palmina looks and feels like a cocktail bar. You can sit at the bar and watch the bartender make your drinks. There's a projector that shows sports games on a large blank wall and comfortable seats for people who want to watch. And of course, there are the drinks. Owner and bartender Nikki Graziano, like Annie, used to have a serious drinking problem. So serious, she had a liver transplant in 2022.
7: I had about a year of recovery from that because I was on life support for about 2 weeks in the ICU. All my muscles atrophied, so I had to learn how to walk again, which took about 8 months in total.
5: Once she got sober, she wanted to have a good non-alcoholic drink to celebrate.
7: I quickly found out that everything was lemonade, some form of lemonade.
5: She learned how to make non-alcoholic cocktails that were not just lemonade. She made me a non-alcoholic version of a drink called a French Blonde, which has grapefruit juice, elderflower, non-alcoholic gin, non-alcoholic wine, and bitters. After opening a pop-up location, she realized there was a market for non-alcoholic drinks. So she opened Bar Palmina more than a year ago as a social space for people who, for whatever reason, do not want a drink with alcohol.
7: We have drinkers, we have people in recovery, we have pregnant women, people training for marathons. We have a really big Muslim community that comes in, people just on medication for a few weeks.
5: She says she is still learning the delicate dance of whether people want to sit quietly with their drink or if they want to have a conversation. She hosts events like a recent New Year's Eve party, football and baseball games, and trivia nights.
8: All right, it's about that time. Tuesday, 7 p.m. at Bar Palmina. That means it's time for some trivia with Wiz Witch Trivia. I am Raya.
5: Nikki has some regular loyal customers. Annie is one of them.
6: It scratched that itch that I had and had been missing for years since I got sober, where you kind of feel like you're not able to interact like a real person anymore. So Nikki kind of answered that emptiness, that loss in life and socializing.
5: Annie says Nikki is the kind of bartender who knows everybody and can introduce people. When Annie needed help with her computer, Nikki knew who to ask. Annie says even if you are not making a conscious effort to stay sober like she is, you could try socializing without the alcohol to soothe you.
6: I have a big philosophy about looking at things in your life and asking yourself, is this making my world bigger or smaller? Sometimes habits of ours that we keep doing, they're actually keeping us very stuck and stagnant and preventing us from doing new things that could be better for us or helping us to progress in some new way that could be scary but could be great.
5: She quotes a line from George W. Bush's memoir where he recalls his wife asking him, when was the last time he did not have a drink?
6: And I think that more people should ask themselves that, not to suggest that they have a problem, but to wonder, when was the last time that I just let myself be and not have to have alcohol or just like something to hold my hand? And what would it be like if I just like tried to be calm and like sit with some discomfort for a while and figure out making it comfortable?
4: That story was reported by Alan Yu. When people quit drinking, it can be challenging to develop healthy habits, to find new ways to spend time and to connect to other people. For Duran Lam, extreme sports seemed like a perfect outlet, until it wasn't. Nicole Curry has more.
9: Growing up, Duran and her parents hiked pretty large mountains. She remembers wandering through trails in the Snowdonia National Park in the UK, and trudging her way through the snowy Larigrew mountain passes in Scotland. These mountains were so high that their peaks grazed the clouds.
10: And I can remember that, like being amazed that I was in the clouds and that being like a key moment for me as a child.
9: Duran grew older and she stopped hiking. She doesn't recall when it happened or why. But in her 30s, Doran developed an addiction to alcohol. After a breakdown, she went to rehab. When she finished her program, she was determined to stay sober. During the last few days at the facility, people talked a lot about life after rehab.
10: What are you going to do when you come out? You need something which is going to replace that thrill. A lot of people who get into addiction are thrill seekers or enjoy the kind of the ups and downs of addiction to a certain extent. So there isn't a sort of an element of like pushing yourself to the limit of life and then enjoying the feeling that you've done that.
9: Extreme sports were among those recommendations. And these kinds of activities were familiar to Doran because of her upbringing. So when she moved to China to teach there, a few months later, a friend invited her on a hiking trip to a nearby mountain. Once her feet met the ground and she began hiking with her friend, a powerful mix of joy, pride, and exhilaration consumed her.
10: I think when I got into it, I realized that it was giving me something more than just the exercise side of it. Like, it wasn't just about, oh, wow, isn't this beautiful? There was another level to that enjoyment. Like, there was definitely more of a thrill involved in it than just, oh, this is beautiful and wow, look at the surroundings, you know? The enjoyment mainly came from how difficult it was.
9: Doran started to hike a lot and sought out more and more challenging paths. She went on an excursion to Four Sisters Mountain, a series of four snow-capped peaks in Tibet. Together with 10 other climbers, she was going to hike a mountain with an altitude of more than 5,000 meters, or 16,000 feet at the peak. This climb would take a few days, so she packed her gear, different layers of clothing, and a large stash of chocolate that she couldn't do without.
10: So you started the climb like 1,000, where it was like really, really hot. And then you're just adding layers, and then base camp. A lot of people already sick at base camp.
9: The altitude was already affecting climbers. Altitude sickness is sometimes referred to as mountain sickness. It's when the body has difficulty adjusting to reduced oxygen levels at a higher altitude. It makes people dizzy, nauseous, or it just feels like you can't breathe. So when this happened, members of Doran's hiking group were calling it quits, but she kept going.
10: It was only as we started the climb in the morning that I realized how much the altitude was having an impact on me. And I think other people could see too, because with breathing, I was struggling quite a lot more than the other people.
9: And Doran kept pushing. She was so close to reaching the top of the mountain.
10: It was just in the last bit that I realized that I wasn't sure how much further I was going to be able to make it. I didn't say that, but I just got this feeling that I wanted to get back down quite quickly. And then it was only the last couple of very small sections where you can see the top that I just went into, I can't really remember anything, I went into complete meltdown. And I didn't want to do it. And I do vaguely remember saying to the leader, I don't think I can do this last bit. And he was like, it's just there. Like, I had this sort of grey, kind of like dazed look on my face. And he kind of was like, come on, you know, let's just do it. And I pushed myself to go up. And then as I got to the top, for me, it's a complete blackout.
9: When Doran came to her senses, she was puzzled and lost about what had happened. Her climbing group helped her put the pieces back together. First, she told the group that she didn't feel well. Then she felt very warm and began taking her coat, hat, and jumper off. The group tried to stop her, but she resisted until she began falling asleep in their arms. And then they had no choice but to carry her down the mountain and supply her oxygen. Doran's blackout was a severe case of altitude sickness. Fortunately, the condition can resolve itself when you return to a lower altitude. So Doran did that, and she felt a lot better after returning home. But
10: after I did it, and after I was sick, that was something that was appealing to me.
9: Instead of being scared by her close brush with disaster, that exhilarating and thrilling feeling returned. She wanted to go on her next adventure.
10: I spent my whole day in a kind of like a real, I don't know, like in a real like addiction mode through my phone for hours looking for the next climb and when I could do it, right?
9: This behavior started to feel oddly familiar and not in a good way.
10: I think it was after that one that I realized the fact that I wanted to do another climb as soon as possible. Why would I want to do that? And I couldn't tell anyone that I was planning to do another climb because they were all so concerned anyway that I'd been so ill. The idea that it was really quite dangerous appealed to me as much as doing the activity did.
9: It was the possibility of danger that was driving her, the thrill of it all. After this realization, she began writing about this experience and wondered, was this just another addiction for her?
10: I remember it being talked about in rehab as a problem that some people replace it, but they go too far, but a little bit of it is okay. So it's sort of like, well, actually, you are better to be, you know, climbing a mountain or bungee jumping than shooting up heroin. However, I think the concern is that, you know, you couldn't just be replacing one thing with another, which is also what you're taught a lot about in rehab, is that you have to be very careful with cross addiction or like secondary addiction.
9: Doran is climbing mountains again, but she's learned to be more mindful and careful about her experience.
10: I think now if somebody said to me, oh, do you want to climb a mountain? I think, yeah, and it wouldn't be yeah, because I might die doing it and wouldn't that be fun? It's yeah, because I'd really like to go and experience that. I'd like to get up in the snow and I'd like to, you know, feel alive, right?
4: That story was reported by Nicole Curry. That's our show for this week. The Pulse is a production of WHYY in Philadelphia. You can find us wherever you get your podcasts. Our health and science reporters are Alan Yu and Liz Tung. Charlie Kyer is our engineer. Our producers are Nicole Curry and Lindsay Lizarski. I'm Mike and Scott. Thank you for listening.
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13: Compared to other nations, America is still in its infancy. The country turns 250 this year, and the American experiment is still constantly evolving. Much of U.S. civic life, from the rights afforded to its citizens to the way we elect our leaders, is unique to the country we call home. This is The Making of Us. I'm Molly Ingram. This hour, let's explore the ideals that America was founded on, that all people were created equal and have guaranteed fundamental rights. We'll start with the Revolutionary War and what actually happened 250 years ago. Then we'll explore what the framers of the Constitution prioritized and how it continues to be interpreted. And finally, we'll look at democracy and how U.S. elections work and what reform could look like. Coming up next, The Making of Us, a production of WSHU Public Radio, distributed by APM, American Public Media.
14: Live from NPR News in Washington, I'm Dan Ronan. Funeral ceremonies and processions for the late Iranian supreme leader are underway in Tehran. He was killed in the U.S.-Israeli airstrikes in February, and the funeral comes during a fragile ceasefire between the U.S., Israel, and Iran. NPR's Hadil Ashashi reports from Istanbul.
15: A huge crowd of people chanted death to America as they gathered at a prayer complex in Tehran, where they visited the caskets of Ayatollah Ali Khamenei and four of those killed from his family. People held up signs that read hashtag kill Trump. Others waved flags, red ones that symbolize revenge, and many yellow ones that represented the Iranian-backed Lebanese militia, Hezbollah. The group has been fighting with Israel since the beginning of the war. While there was no sign of the current Iranian leader, Khamenei's son, Mujtaba Khamenei, they Iranian president and the Iranian speaker of parliament were seen praying near the coffins. Khamenei will be buried in his birthplace of Mashhad next Thursday. Hadil Al-Shalchi, NPR News, Istanbul.
14: In Washington, organizers called off the Independence Day parade late Friday, citing the extreme heat warning. As Willa Marks reports, this evening's fireworks display is still scheduled to go.
16: Washington's National Independence Day parade was canceled, according to an announcement from organizers emailed late Friday night. The parade had been scheduled to mark the nation's 250th birthday and to begin mid-morning Saturday. Todd Marcocci, president of Under the Sun Productions, which was overseeing the parade, said the move followed consultation with the National Park Service, the D.C. city government, and Freedom 250, the non-profit overseeing the anniversary celebrations. The National Weather Service has issued an extreme heat warning for the D.C. area in effect until 9 p.m. local time on Saturday, warning that, quote, heat-related illnesses increase significantly during extreme heat and high humidity events. For NPR News, I'm Willem Marks.
14: Members of a white nationalist group called the Patriot Front held a march in Washington, D.C. today near Union Station. The march was peaceful. The World Health Organization is declaring the hantavirus outbreak is officially over. NPR's Jonathan Lambert reports.
17: The outbreak was first reported in early May when passengers aboard the MV Hondius cruise ship tested positive for hantavirus. The disease can be deadly. Typically, humans get the virus through exposure to rodent urine, feces, or saliva. But the outbreak on the cruise ship sparked concern that it might be spreading more readily through the air from person to person. Ultimately, only 13 cases were confirmed, three of whom died. But the WHO said over 30 countries and territories responded to the outbreak, tracing more than 650 possible contacts who might have been exposed to the virus. Now, the last of those contacts has tested negative after quarantine, leading the WHO to close the book on the outbreak. Jonathan Lambert, NPR News.
14: And from Washington, this is NPR News. Less than 1 week before her 180-day mandate as the acting president of Venezuela expires, Delcy Rodriguez is facing criticism how her government has handled the twin earthquakes that have killed more than 2,500 people. Friday, Rodriguez met with reporters for the first time since the June 24th disaster. She defended her handling of the crisis, even as numerous organizations and individuals have said the government was slow to act and lives were lost as a result. Serena Williams has withdrawn from Wimbledon in the doubles match with her sister Venus due to a knee injury. NPR's Chloe Veltman reports the 22-time doubles champ had planned to team up for a Grand Slam match for the first time since 2022 today.
18: The 44-year-old tennis star's injury occurred during a singles match against Australia's Maya Joint earlier this week, which Williams lost. Doctors had to drain fluid from her swollen knee. In a video on her Instagram, Williams can be seen limping down a narrow corridor in shorts and t-shirt with a huge white bandage covering most of her right leg.
19: God bless you, smart girls.
18: In the post's comments, Williams wrote that she was heartbroken to have to withdraw from the match and that the opportunity to play alongside her sister again meant the world to her. Williams also hinted to her fans about a potential comeback. All I can say is stay tuned to a city near you, she wrote. Chloe Veltman, NPR News.
14: President Trump pardoned 11 people Friday, several convicted of tampering with emission control devices on trucks and other vehicles. This is NPR.
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0: We've got partly cloudy skies in store for us tonight, with temperatures dropping down all the way to 75 to 80. Then we could see a few afternoon showers and thunderstorms on Sunday. Otherwise, we're mostly sunny with a high between 95 and 100. These showers and thunderstorms continue to be a possibility for Sunday night. Otherwise, we're partly cloudy and drop back down to 75 to 80. And showers and thunderstorms are possible Monday morning. Afterwards, partly to mostly sunny with a high around 95. I'm meteorologist David Morin for 88.9 KETR.
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13: This is The Making of Us, distributed by APM, American Public Media. I'm Molly Ingram. In the years leading up to the American Revolution, an estimated 2.5 million people lived in the 13 colonies, the U.S. Census estimates. Around half of them are thought to have been enslaved people. It's hard to know exactly how many people there were because the first census count wasn't taken until the 1790s. But the vision you may have of those colonists, displeased with their life under Britain's rule and desperate to break free, isn't necessarily true. Matthew Skick is the director of collections and exhibitions at the Museum of the American Revolution in Philadelphia.
2: Many of these Americans, whether they're in Massachusetts or Virginia or New Jersey, are very proud to be part of the British Empire. They're pretty particularly happy to be part of what is known as the British Constitution, the system of government that is governing the British Empire.
13: They're particularly happy with the fact that each colony has its own legislature, made up of mostly property-owning men. However, that contentment changes, and fast. In 1665, Great Britain began looking for ways to raise money, which they needed to defend the territory they had just acquired in the French and Indian War.
2: These are Native American lands that are being administered now by the British Empire. And there's conflicts between Native nations and the British that break out, particularly in response to colonial settlers moving into those lands and trying to move into those lands.
13: Parliament came up with the Stamp Act, a tax on all paper goods. It was the first direct tax levied on the colonies, and they weren't happy. The saying, no taxation without representation, comes from the Stamp Act.
2: This is not taxation that was decided upon by the colonial legislatures in each of those colonies. And so that creates a moment of tension, deep tension, that is questioning what is the relationship between the American colonies and the British government.
13: Next come taxes on tea, paint, and more. By the end of 1768, British troops were stationed in Boston to enforce the taxes. One clash in Boston between the soldiers and colonists left 5 people dead. It's called the Boston Massacre. But still, despite their frustration, colonists weren't immediately ready to fight for independence.
2: In 1775, when the war breaks out, many Americans are joining this fight against the British army, not yet to separate from Britain, but to restore their rights and liberties within the British Empire.
13: Again, that changes quickly. Shortly after the war breaks out, King George III declares the colonies in open and avowed rebellion, and colonists take that as him turning his back on them. And British leaders stationed in the colonies offer enslaved colonists freedom in exchange for fighting on behalf of Britain. In January 1776, Thomas Paine publishes his pamphlet called Common Sense. It's a major turning point.
2: That puts in plain language the idea that the United Colonies should break away from Britain, create republics using republican forms of government, and create a new nation to wage war and fight for its independence from Great Britain.
13: And on July 4th, 1776, 250 years ago this summer, the Second Continental Congress adopts the final text of the Declaration of Independence. It was signed in August. It's a celebratory day for many of the colonists.
2: People are beginning to see the king and perceive the king as a tyrant, and a tyrant that has ministers that are actively working against the rights of Americans. And so that encourages a rising group of Americans to join this cause, to fight not only to restore rights, but to create a new nation that is gathering people together, a diverse group of people who are not all joined by the shared ethnicity. These are, you know, many recent immigrants to these colonies that are joining together under this cause to create a nation founded on the principles of liberty, equality, and self-government.
13: However, there was still a long way to go to achieve independence. The Continental Army, which represented the colonies, was adopted on June 14, 1775. Before there was a unified force, there were individual militia groups localized to each colony. Each of the 13 colonies was given a quota to fill vacancies in the army. They offered bounties and land grants to encourage men to join. The Continental Congress chose George Washington from Virginia, a delegate to Congress, as the Army's commander-in-chief on June 15, 1775. He was chosen unanimously. A misconception about the Revolutionary War is that the Continental Army, which represented the colonies, was a ragtag volunteer army. Well, one of those things was true. They were ragtag, but they were professionally drilled.
2: The army was often ill-equipped and ill-supplied. They sometimes struggled to provide enough food for their soldiers, enough pay for their soldiers, and pay using money that actually had value was a struggle. Uniforming the soldiers was often difficult.
13: The average age in the army was 22. According to U.S. military records, black soldiers made up as much as 15% of the army. The Continental Army lost a series of battles in New York and then in Philadelphia. Brutally cold winters further hurt morale.
2: The Continental Army at times looked like it was going to be a failure, and it looked like the revolution was going to end right then and there.
13: Washington's tactic was to keep troops on the field at all times, in as many places as possible.
2: Washington believed, and others supported this, as long as the Continental Army remained intact, remained in the field, even if their numbers dwindled to a small army, as long as that army remained in the field, the revolution would continue.
13: Throughout the war, women, Black and Native Americans played a major role on both sides.
2: There are thousands of Black soldiers that serve in George Washington's army. It's very much an integrated army. Women are actively involved in the army as well, for the majority as camp followers.
13: The role of a woman depended on her economic and racial background. Upper-class women were able to remain home, while lower-class women often had to follow their husbands or fathers in the military to keep from starving. Women who could remain home were often faced with soldiers from both sides coming into their houses.
2: Sometimes if they had a loyalist perspective, or maybe they tried to stay out of the conflict, take sort of a neutral stance, they'd be dealing with the Continental Army coming into their home or taking their food.
13: Women were also employed by the Continental Army as nurses and launderers and for other logistical tasks. The role of Native Americans was more complex. They were faced with an impossible choice as a war was fought for the land that they had already been living on. For many Native Americans, an independent United States that was likely to expand further west was more dangerous than British-controlled colonies, so they sided with the Crown.
2: This is a war that affects the entire population. This is affecting children. This is affecting men and women, the young and the old, Black and white, Native American as well. Native American nations play a major role and are major power players in this conflict.
13: The tide of the war changes when France joins in support of the colonies after a major win at Saratoga. At the same time, the British are also up against the Netherlands and Spain.
2: Now the British are having to fight not only in North America, but in the Caribbean, the Atlantic, off the coast of Africa, the Mediterranean, trying to defend Britain and Ireland itself, but also battles waging with the French and the Dutch in off the coast of the of India and Southeast Asia. This is a war that is increasingly difficult for the British to maintain.
13: The Continental Army has major wins at the Battle of Cowpens and at Kings Mountain in South Carolina. The focus shifts to the South because the war is at a stalemate in New York and Pennsylvania. Skick says it's important to remember that at this point, the Continental Army is a competent fighting force.
2: The Revolutionary War is often remembered as a group of Americans who were adapting sort of irregular warfare and hiding behind rocks and trees to fight back at the British. And that's why the Americans won. That gives a sort of a point of pride and sort of an American spirit of defeating a professional army with an irregular force. But the creation of the Continental Army as a professional fighting force, that the fact that it remained in the field, that it later got French support and other European support across the globe, that is so key to the outcome of this war.
13: In the fall of 1781, a major British troop surrendered after the Battle of Yorktown in New York. The war is effectively over, but still, New York and North Carolina remain in British hands until the Treaty of Paris is signed to officially end it 2 years later. The treaty is signed without any input from Native Americans.
2: Its lasting effect is dramatic population shifts of thousands, tens of thousands of people who are forced to leave the United States and resettle elsewhere. That's Native Americans, that's men and women of European descent, that's formerly enslaved people of African descent. This war has dramatic effects on the population of North America.
13: Around 100,000 British loyalists are forced to leave the newly United States. They go to Britain, Canada, and British colonies in the West Indies. The pain of that forced relocation and its ongoing impact is still felt across the country today. For many Americans, the 250th anniversary is complicated. We as a country are at a crossroads. Deep political, economic, and social divides can make the country feel like it's still a battleground. What's clear, though, is the impact the American Revolution had on the world. More than 100 nations have issued a Declaration of Independence since 1776.
2: The American Revolution is this ongoing experiment in liberty, equality, and self-government that continues to this day, but only if we see that it continues into the future. As we continue to advocate for the creation of a better future for all people, not just here in the United States, but around the world.
13: America was founded on many ideals, life, liberty, and the pursuit of happiness being the tagline many are familiar with. However, it's important to remember why it's called the Revolutionary War. It was radical for a nation to declare its independence, then fight for it and win.
2: Many people of the 18th century have a very different perspective than we do here in the 21st century about the relationship between people and their government, about social hierarchy, because many people felt like the ordinary people of a particular place in the world, they don't have a right to be participating in that government.
13: 250 years later, the United States continues to revolutionize. Coming up, let's take a closer look at the making of us, starting with the Constitution and the rights it affords citizens, and in some cases, anyone on American soil. We'll explore each aspect of the First Amendment, what it protects and what it doesn't. 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
0: Skies this evening are going to be partly cloudy. We'll drop down to a low between 75 and 80. Then we're mostly sunny Sunday. Showers and thunderstorms could move into the area in the afternoon. Our high is going to be between 95 and 100. We've then got another partly cloudy night for Sunday night with some possible showers and thunderstorms and a low of 75 to 80 again. And we could see a few morning showers and thunderstorms on Monday. Then we become partly to mostly sunny with a high right around 95. I'm meteorologist David Morin for 88.9 KETR.
13: Welcome back to The Making of Us, distributed by APM, American Public Media. I'm Molly Ingram. The U.S. Constitution is considered the most important document in the country's history. It's known as the supreme law of the land. So let's spend some time breaking the most consequential parts of it down. Professor of Politics and Sacred Heart University scholar in residence, Gary Rose, calls the Constitution the glue.
7: It is the Constitution that has held this country together throughout years of turmoil and a lot of, we even had a civil war, of course, and world wars and turmoil, you know, throughout the 250th year of our country.
13: The Constitution is made up of a preamble, 7 articles, and 27 amendments. It divides powers between Congress, the President, and the Supreme Court. The first 10 amendments are known as the Bill of Rights. The document outlines everything from how old you have to be to run for office to the right to a trial by jury and the freedom of the press. Rose credits the Constitution with maintaining a separation of powers and limiting government involvement.
7: It has allowed for governance, yet simultaneously it has kept government constrained to a point where people don't feel it's necessary to overthrow it.
13: The U.S. Constitution is the world's longest-serving written charter of government that's still active today. It's considered living. That means it can be changed, but it's hard. It takes a supermajority in the House and Senate, and then 3/4 of the states, 38, have to vote for the amendment too.
7: We don't want to change the Constitution too much in this country, but when we do, it's a big thing. It really is monumental when you add an amendment because you are adjusting a component of the Constitution to fit contemporary times.
13: Several parts of the Constitution apply to all people on U.S. soil, whether or not they are American citizens. In some cases, the Constitution uses the words person and citizen to differentiate. The 5th and 14th Amendments protect anyone from being deprived of life, liberty, or property without due process of law. The Supreme Court has interpreted this to mean undocumented immigrants have the right to constitutional protection. However, other parts of the document apply only to citizens, like the 15th Amendment right to vote no matter a citizen's race. Like any serious constitutional scholar, Rose has a favorite amendment, and it's one that applies to all people on U.S. soil.
7: And that's the First Amendment, largely because there are 5 components to it. And so it is that amendment, I think, that which is in many ways the cornerstone of our freedom.
13: So let's dive deeper into 1A. I'll read it for you. Congress shall make no law respecting an establishment of religion or prohibiting the free exercise thereof, or abridging the freedom of speech or of the press, or the right of the people peaceably to assemble and to petition the government for a redress of grievances. We'll start with religion. The United States is home to more than 370 religious bodies, as defined by the 2020 Religion Census. The Constitution prohibits state-sponsored religion and guarantees the freedom to practice any faith a person chooses. But that doesn't stop religion from influencing American politics, sometimes in ways that end up in front of the Supreme Court. Rachel Lazar leads the nonpartisan, nonprofit organization Americans United for Separation of Church and State.
21: It's often called the first freedom, religious freedom, because it's actually protected in the first 16 words of the First Amendment.
13: Separation of church and state was a uniquely American ideal when it was introduced, and it was important to the framers, which is why they put it front and center in the First Amendment. They had watched American colonists escape religious prosecution by Europeans and wanted to make sure that wasn't repeated. Thomas Jefferson drafted the Virginia Statute for Religious Freedom. It established the separation of church and state.
21: He spoke about religious freedom having within its mantle the Jew and the Gentile, the Christian, the Mohammedan, the Hindu, and the infidel of every faith. So he wrote about this, about the Virginia Statute for Religious Freedom from the late 1700s. Imagine how radical that was for that era.
13: Religious freedom is protected in multiple places in the Constitution. Article 6 says there can't be a religious test to run for public office. And there are 2 clauses in the First Amendment.
21: One of them is the free exercise clause that says we should all be able to freely exercise our religion. And then there's the establishment clause that I like to describe as the non-establishment clause, because what that clause says is the government can't favor or disfavor one religion over any others or religion over non-religion.
13: Religious themes, especially Christian nationalism, have seeped into American civic life and bureaucracy throughout our history. We have God We Trust on paper money and Under God in the Pledge of Allegiance from fighting, quote, godless communism during the Cold War. Later in the 1980s, the Moral Majority formed. It stressed traditional family values and mobilized millions of Christian voters, helping to elect Ronald Reagan.
21: That period in American history set a bad foundation for the Christian nationalism that we're seeing today, right? It sort of gave a permission structure for the extremeness of today.
13: Several Republican-led states have passed laws that require classrooms to display the Ten Commandments. Lazar's organization represents the plaintiff in five cases against the laws, who say their religious freedoms are being infringed upon. Rulings had been in their favor until very recently, when a Texas circuit court narrowly ruled against them.
21: They said that the poster was just a poster on a wall, which is honestly should offend anyone who values the Ten Commandments and really shows the way that when you merge religion and the state, it sullies religion.
13: The cases could end up in front of the Supreme Court. Lazar says the body has historically been on the side of the challengers who want to keep religion separate.
21: The Supreme Court has been very careful over time, including more conservative judges, to protect the religious freedom of school children, realizing that they're captive audiences, they have to go to school, and that they're impressionable.
13: During the first year and a half of the Trump administration, we've seen a focus on religion at the federal level. The president, who is promoting the sale of Bibles with his name on them that includes the Declaration of Independence and the Constitution, recently held a prayer rally to rededicate the U.S. as one nation under God. Lazar says the nation is at a crossroads for the separation of church and state between people, religious and not, who want to keep the country unaffiliated, and those who want religion and governing to be synonymous. Freedom of religion and freedom of speech go hand in hand. Nadine Strawson is a constitutional law scholar and the former president of the American Civil Liberties Union. She says the line between what's protected and what's not is thin and circumstantial.
5: So if somebody goes up to a Jewish student or an Israeli student and starts spewing anti-Semitic or anti-Zionist statements in their face, that is unprotected harassment. But if that very same student is standing in the middle of the quad and chanting those very same statements to a general audience, not targeting any particular individual, it may be controversial, it may be offensive, but it is constitutionally protected.
13: Imminent and targeted threats are not protected, and the government can impose viewpoint-neutral restrictions on speech. That means they can't restrict based on viewpoint, but they can impose time, place, and manner restrictions.
5: Yes, you may burn the flag, but not in a place where it's likely to cause public harm, which means that, you know, you can't burn anything in a certain public place, whether it's a flag or whether it's leaves or whether it's a book.
13: And speech is no longer just what comes out of our mouths. It took until the 1950s for movies to be protected by freedom of speech laws. But over time, the Supreme Court has extended free speech laws to art, social media, movies, and demonstrations like parades.
5: Basically, the court has said there are certain activities that are inherently expressive and are therefore entitled to protection, even if they convey no coherent message.
13: Strawson answered a few scenarios in a lightning round. Some of her answers may be surprising.
8: Is this protected by the First Amendment? Saying you hate the government?
5: Yes.
8: Calling for a group of protesters to storm a government building?
5: Probably yes. I'll explain later.
8: Saying the mayor is stealing from the city when you know that it's not true?
5: Probably yes. I'll have to explain why.
13: Here's the explanations. On calling for a group of protesters to storm a government building, Strawson says the situation doesn't seem to constitute a prohibited intentional incitement of imminent violence. People who storm the building can be held culpable, but the speaker would have to be proven guilty of intention to incite.
5: I think in a couple of cases where the Supreme Court has enforced that standard, it has upheld freedom of speech. In one case, for a leader of a Ku Klux Klan organization, in the other case, for a leader of the NAACP.
8: On saying the mayor is stealing from their city when you know it's not true, Strawson said the Supreme Court and common law tort standards have been in favor of allowing such statements to encourage vehement and strong rhetoric about public officials.
5: We don't want to deter people for fear that they're going to be subject to defamation.
8: Strawson says the First Amendment right to press freedom isn't all that different from freedom of speech. That means you, yes, even if you aren't a journalist, have those rights too.
5: Throughout history, the Supreme Court has consistently refused to give the press, whatever that might mean, any additional rights above and beyond the rights that are recognized to every single one of us exercising our free speech rights.
8: Members of the press do get special access to briefings, information, and lawmakers that the average American would not be offered.
5: But so that's as a matter of practice. It's not as a matter of constitutional compulsion.
8: And reporters in every state but Wyoming have the privilege of confidentiality. That means we don't have to reveal our sources to law enforcement, even if a non-press member of the public typically would have to. However, a judge can threaten to hold a reporter in contempt for not revealing their sources. But again, the Supreme Court has not interpreted the Constitution to uphold that. In that case, it's the state's decision to make those laws. Strawson says that's become more and more understandable as the definition of press has expanded.
5: The line between the press and the rest of us has become so blurry with the era of social media, and everybody can document and witness and distribute and communicate. And is there any reason why you, with all of your wonderful credentials and experience, should be given any more protection than somebody who's doing it in a non-professional, or I guess you could say semi-professional capacity?
8: So why is freedom of speech and freedom of the press separated in the First Amendment if they're close to the same thing? Strawson says there actually isn't sufficient documentation of a reason.
5: But the hypothesis is that since the printing press was the only technology that existed at the time, other than speaking, that the two modes of communication that existed at the time were each separately protected.
8: There have been times where the press has been asked or forced to withhold reporting in the interest of national security. One of the most prominent examples is the Pentagon Papers in the 1970s. The papers were leaked by the Department of Defense and detailed how the government had misled the American people about the U.S. involvement in Vietnam. The Nixon administration sued to prevent the papers from being published, but the Supreme Court ruled against them. Similarly, the Atlantic last year published reporting from a group chat that a reporter was erroneously included in, with members of the president's national security team talking about strikes in Yemen. In those situations, in an attempt to avoid embarrassment, officials often try to discredit the press. President Donald Trump is notorious for this. Strawson says that healthy criticism of the press is necessary.
5: But if it goes beyond that to create such an atmosphere of distrust of either government officials or universities or law firms or the press, all of the civil society institutions that have been under assault, that also is corrosive of democracy.
8: One of the reasons citizen journalists have become so popular

0: of the reasons citizen journalists have become so popular over the last decade is because of protests. Earlier this year, two people were killed while protesting immigration actions by the Trump administration in Minnesota. Demonstrations mobilized hundreds of thousands of people across the U.S. Interactions between officers and protesters, like in the case of Alex Pretty, are often documented by bystanders. It's hard to know how many were arrested around the country because the records are kept by different law enforcement departments across all levels of government, but it's safe to say hundreds. The right to peacefully assemble is part of the First Amendment of the Constitution. Those protests showed it's not that simple in practice. Vera Edelman is senior staff attorney with the American Civil Liberty Union's Speech, Privacy, and Technology Project.
1: So protests, demonstrations, rallies, marches, just getting together with people to think through things, express things, brainstorm, could all be covered by peaceful assembly.
0: But there's a lot at play during protests. One agitator can make things dangerous, and reactions are made quickly by law enforcement with limited information and time. Those decisions made by participants and police, good and bad, can change everything. The government is at its lowest point of power to regulate protests when people are in public places. Sometimes permits are required if the crowd size is big or traffic could be obstructed. If people are scared to protest, that means they can't fully enjoy their First Amendment rights. Edelman calls it a chill.
1: I think there are also situations in which we very fairly feel afraid to express ourselves, and that won't necessarily mean that we can bring a First Amendment challenge. It does still mean, I think, that the government is going against the point of a lot of our freedoms and is violating our norms. And I think it's shameful, even if it's not necessarily always legally actionable.
0: Another way Americans can express discontent with their government is through petition. If you've ever written to the mayor about a pothole or testified at a public hearing, that's protected by the First Amendment. The right to petition the government for a redress of grievance without fear of prosecution comes last in 1A, and it's not the flashiest. That doesn't make it any less important. Eugene Volokh is a senior fellow at Stanford University's Hoover Institution. He taught First Amendment law at UCLA for more than three decades.
2: You, generally speaking, can't be punished for sending a petition to the government, to say, sending a letter to the president or to the governor or to Congress saying, here's what we think you should do.
0: A grievance could be anything. The most common example is taxes, but people write to their government to talk about all kinds of things, local issues like potholes and school funding, and national issues like immigration and foreign relations. The clause has been interpreted to apply to lawsuits.
2: If you sue someone for breach of contract, you're petitioning the government for redress of grievances.
0: And it applies to lobbying. One thing the petition clause does not guarantee is a response.
2: If you send a letter to the governor could just ignore it. But he can't punish you for it.
0: The First Amendment right to petition was adopted from the Magna Carta and the 1689 English Bill of Rights. The American Revolution was justified in part because King George III was ignoring petitions from colonists. A major petition-related scandal occurred in the 1830s. Congress was swamped with anti-slavery petitions. In response, pro-slavery U.S. House leadership imposed a gag rule to limit discussion on them. It was repealed in 1844.
2: It was seen that sending petitions to the government was, at least at the time, an effective political tool.
0: However, the circulation of petitions isn't as prevalent today as it was in the early days of the United States. It's still used. Plenty of social justice movements gather signatures to raise awareness and drum up support for their cause. But
2: today, I think there are just so many other means of getting the message out.
0: The right to petition the government is now seen as protected by the free speech clause, making the petition clause obsolete. Volokh says the framers would probably still be glad they covered their bases and included it in the First Amendment. The First Amendment rights, religion, speech, press, protest, and petition make up some of the most coveted rights we have as Americans. Written primarily by James Madison, the founders believed it was necessary to protect individual liberties and would make the Constitution an easier sell to those who were

0: wary it made the federal government too strong. First Amendment rights aren't self-enforcing or self-executing. And as Nadine Strossen says, it's up to us to make sure we keep them.
1: As James Madison, the chief author of the Bill of Rights, said, these are mere parchment barriers between government officials and people actually enjoying their rights. You need to have people who are aware of their rights, who are willing to stand up for them, lawyers and organizations who are willing to give them the resources.
0: Coming up next, elections in the U.S. are expensive and the price is rising. How do we choose candidates? And why do some states seem to have more of a say than others? More on that coming up on The Making of Us from APM.
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0: You're listening to The Making of Us, distributed by APM, American Public Media. I'm Molly Ingram. Let's talk about elections, how much they cost, how we elect a president, and why we have a two-party system in the first place. Political campaigns in the United States are expensive, and the price is only going up. I want you to guess. Think of a number. How much money was spent in the 2024 campaign cycle? We elected a president, 435 U.S. representatives, and 34 U.S. senators. If you guessed $5 billion, you would be wrong. It was closer to $15 billion. That's more than some yearly state budgets. Joanna's Denise is the deputy director of the Elections and Government Program at the nonprofit Brennan Center for Justice. She says the money mostly comes from super wealthy donors and special interest groups.
8: In 2024, about $1.9 billion came from dark money groups that aren't required to disclose their donors.
0: 250 years ago, candidates mostly relied on their own personal wealth to finance campaigns. By the early 20th century, corporate contributions to political campaigns were banned. Special interest groups formed political action committees, or PACs, to raise money for the candidates they supported, but they could only accept a limited amount from each donor. The ban stood until 2010, when the Supreme Court released their landmark Citizens United decision, ruling that corporations could give unlimited amounts of money to campaigns.
8: The result has been that we've seen an explosion of private wealth in our elections to a degree that we really have not seen in the modern era.
0: After Citizens United, super PACs came into play. Unlike traditional PACs, they can't donate directly to candidates, but they can accept an unlimited amount of money from donors and spend it on advertising for the races and candidates they support. They're supposed to be regulated by the Federal Election Commission, but Denise says the FEC has been ineffective at policing them.
8: An increasing trend that we've seen since 2010 is that candidates are frequently working in alignment with these nominally outside entities that are allowed to take in unlimited amounts of money and to spend unlimited amounts in support of their favored candidate or in opposition to an opponent.
0: And super PACs aren't just dominating federal elections. They're spending in local elections, where an influx of cash could decide the race. Denise says the explosion of private campaign funding hasn't benefited everyday Americans or candidates who want to run campaigns without big donors.
8: The influence of wealth in government impacts how government responds, who has access to office, whose concerns and priorities are heard.
0: Public campaign financing exists in 14 states. Each program is different, but generally small donations are matched with public funds. The programs allow for candidates who may not otherwise be able to afford a campaign. A public campaign finance program exists for presidential races, but John McCain was the last to use it in 2008 before the Citizens United decision.
8: The realities of what it takes financially to run for office and the kinds of enormous outside spending that we're seeing in elections has really changed the tune there.
0: Candidates across the political spectrum have taken non-binding pledges to avoid taking money from super PACs and pledge to push for campaign finance reform laws. It's not a top priority for either of the major parties right now. Speaking of the major parties, why does the United States only have two? The Democratic and Republican parties have dominated American politics since the Civil War. The major parties as we know them have traded ideologies over time. Before the 1960s, the Republican Party was progressive, while Democrats fought to keep Jim Crow laws in place. Before them, there were the Whigs, the Democratic Republicans, the Federalists, and a laundry list of others. But even then, the two-party system was the standard. Mara Sutman Lee is an associate professor of government at Connecticut College. They say it's because we decide elections in a winner-take-all system called plurality voting or first past the post. The person with the most support wins the election.
9: Any race where only one person wins, voters are going to gravitate towards the candidates most likely to win, and it's going to squeeze out third parties over time.
0: This differs from the system that most democracies, like Spain, use, which is proportional representation. Under that system, people vote for a party. If a party receives, say, 25% of the votes, they get 25% of the seats. Under the American system, if you vote for a candidate who loses, you're represented by someone you didn't support.
9: Without something like proportional representation, third parties don't necessarily have incentive to form and to organize and to run as candidates that are going to win elections.
0: Third parties exist in the U.S. and they have some pull, but they often endorse candidates who are already running as Democrats or Republicans. One example is the Working Families Party, which is further left than the Democratic label, but typically endorses Dems.
9: There's not as much incentives for third parties to form. And when they do, they kind of form as like pressure valves. They put the heat on major party organizations.
0: The role of political parties has changed over the course of American history. Party organizations were strong and central in the 19th and 20th centuries. As new forms of technology came into play, candidates had to rely less on parties and lean into building their own identity to raise money for radio and television ads.
9: There's not as much incentives for third parties to form. And when they do, they kind of form as like pressure valves. They can, you know, put the heat on major party organizations.
0: And it's important to remember, political parties are private organizations. State and federal law and the Supreme Court have power over them, but not a ton of it.
9: It's this really strange hybrid. Like, they're private organizations that have immense power. They set their own rules for nomination. Those rules vary from state to state. You know, they are not public entities. They are private organizations. They get to set the rules.
0: For now, the two-party system is likely to continue dominating. But with discontent among voters in both the Republican and Democratic base, a mainstream push to get away from the system could be in the near future. Poll averages show lower and lower favorability for both the Democratic and Republican Party. Sutman Lee says this could result in a shift in the role parties play in the political system.
9: There might be, for example, a de-emphasis on, you know, vote for the Democratic Party or vote for the Democratic candidate and, you know, vote for this characteristic or this issue. I mean, I think that the most obvious example of this would be Donald Trump. I mean, he has more or less remade the Republican Party in his image. And of course, there is a split in that party, but it's less about I'm going to vote for the Republican Party. I'm going to vote for Donald Trump.
0: In the meantime, there are still about seven states that both parties have a close eye on. They're called swing states, places like Michigan, Arizona, and Pennsylvania that are super important every 4 years to people running for president.
10: Why do votes in those states seem to mean more than votes in places like New York? It's because of the Electoral College. The Electoral College is a process that includes a group of 538 people, divided by state population, that meet to elect the president. Each state's number of electors is equal to how many members of Congress they have. American voters aren't actually directly electing their president. They're voting on which electors to send to vote for president on their behalf. Sutman Lee explains the idea was a compromise between the founding fathers to make sure each state was represented in the vote. They came up with it during the Constitutional Convention in 1787.
9: There were some really big fears that smaller states had about being drowned out by large population centers.
10: The framers of the Constitution didn't completely trust the American people.
9: It was created with a mind to a very young country with a much smaller number of states where the people were really both afraid of centralized power, of course, sort of having just overthrown a monarchy, but also deeply skeptical about the capacity of the public writ large to realize that power.
10: So take Michigan in the 2024 election, for example. They got 15 Electoral College votes. Since the majority of Michigan voters voted for President Trump, the Republican Party got to pick 15 Republican electors to cast their votes in the Electoral College. It's not foolproof. In 2000 and 2016, the president won the Electoral College but lost the popular vote, meaning Al Gore and Hillary Clinton got more votes than George W. Bush and Donald Trump.
9: That does sort of from purely small d Democratic perspective in terms of representation and the will of people, that does look problematic.
10: Plus, there can be faithless electors, people who say they'll vote for one candidate but actually vote for another. For those reasons and more, some say the Electoral College shouldn't be used anymore. According to a Pew Research survey done in 2024, more than 60% of Americans are in favor of getting rid of the system and using the popular vote to determine who wins the presidency. There are plenty of reasons for keeping it, too.
9: If you were to get rid of it, we just might shift from having swing states to swing regions or sort of different areas where candidates go to sort of pile up voters. And so it does, in a sense, give smaller states, in some cases, a more meaningful voice in presidential elections.
10: Plus, getting rid of it would be hard. It would require a constitutional amendment. For that, you need support from 60% of both the House and the Senate and 75% of the states, something Sutman Lee says is unlikely.
9: It would be a very long, arduous, likely contentious process. And I think that we would, at least sort of in our current political climate, would need buy-in by both political parties.
10: The process was changed by the 12th Amendment after the election of 1800, when there was a tie between Thomas Jefferson and Aaron Burr that resulted in the two becoming president and vice president despite being political opponents. It also forbids the president and the vice president from being from the same state. Another change came in 2020, when the Supreme Court said states could punish their electors for not voting for who won the popular vote in their state.
9: There was this question more recently about the faithless elector question that was really big in 2020. And the Supreme Court case Chiafalo v. Washington essentially said that states, yes, can legally bind their electors. Not all states necessarily choose to do so, but it's something that states have the right to do.
10: The two states that divide their votes are Maine and Nebraska. The rest give all of theirs to the candidate who wins the popular vote in their state. So is the Electoral College the best way to decide an election? And if the framers of the Constitution were still alive, would they still support it?
9: My instinct is to say that someone like Thomas Jefferson would be a fan of, if not getting rid of it, at least reforming it. I think that it would really depend on who you're asking. Someone like Alexander Hamilton? No.
10: But like we've heard, changing it would be hard. Another way states have tried to assert dominance over the wider political system is redistricting. It's a hot topic right now, but it's far from new. The Constitution tasks each state with redrawing their election district maps with information from the census, and it's been done for hundreds of years. Some states have legislators draw them. Others have independent commissions. There are several ways to do it. Doug Spencer is a law professor at the University of Colorado Boulder.
11: There's always been a tension between the people who are elected getting to choose which voters will vote for them and the voters choosing the people who are going to elect them. And that's been around since the beginning of this country.
10: But things have gotten increasingly contentious throughout history. Redistricting is required every 10 years, but some states, especially recently, have chosen to redistrict mid-decade, with some tripping over themselves and breaking their own laws in the process. The process is especially dicey with maps for the U.S. House of Representatives. States are each allocated a certain number of seats in the House based on how many people live there. California has the most with 52. Several states, like South Dakota and Vermont, only have one.
11: And the reason it's more complicated is because we have individual states drawing maps that will have an impact on people who live outside of their state. So the map that gets drawn in South Carolina impacts people in California.
10: A big part of the problem is something called gerrymandering. The term was coined by the Boston Gazette in the early 19th century, named after Massachusetts Governor Elbridge Gerry, and a salamander-shaped election map that he signed into law. Gerrymandering is when the lines are drawn in a way that purposely benefits one group. That group could be Democrats or Republicans. It can also be an ethnic or racial group. The Supreme Court ruled gerrymandering was unconstitutional in 1973, 1986, and 2004, but...
11: Well, the Supreme Court said that gerrymandering was a problem. They never were able to develop a standard that could tell people why one map was worse than the other. And so states began to test the boundaries and test the boundaries. And in 2019, the Supreme Court said, it's too challenging for us to referee these boundaries, so we're getting out of the game altogether. And that gave a green light to states to push the boundaries even further.
10: Technology has made gerrymandering easier.
11: We know so much about every individual voter now. So when we draw lines, we're pretty certain how those districts are going to perform. That's not the way it's always been. We've never had data about individuals and good predictions on what every individual might do.
10: The Voting Rights Act, passed in 1965, made it illegal to dilute the votes of an ethnic minority group by gerrymandering.
11: As a numerical minority, you know, Black and Hispanic and Asian voters were never going to have a majority of seats. But it turned out that the districts were drawn in a way that these non-white groups never got any seats in any body of government because they were basically redistricted to be a minority in every single district. And the Voting Rights Act changed that.
10: However, recent Supreme Court decisions have challenged the VRA. In April, six justices ruled that Louisiana had violated the Constitution by redrawing congressional maps to give Black voters more power, even though they were abiding by the Voting Rights Act when drawing the maps. Every state will be required to redistrict after the 2030 census. Spencer says he sees a scenario where every Democratic-led state is solidly blue and every Republican-led state is solidly red.
11: In the next 5, 10, 15 years, I expect every state to have safe districts that benefit the power of the party that controls that state. Every state will basically look like the Electoral College.
10: The Supreme Court has signaled that they would referee the process if Congress gives them boundaries, but that would require members of Congress to make decisions that could ultimately lose them their seats.
11: We haven't seen that kind of moral leadership from enough members of Congress to get that done. But it's going to, the way that this gets fixed is our political leaders are going to have to decide, as a matter of politics, free and fair representation for all Americans is important enough that competitive elections and gerrymandering need to be reined in.
10: The United States is at a crossroads. The country is, to many people, perhaps the most polarized it's been since the Civil War. We've come a long way since the Revolution, and we stand on, let's face it, a rocky foundation. So what made us? Our history is fueled by innovation and ignorance, progress and stagnation, hate and love. Where we as a country go next is up to us. This special from The Making of Us was reported and produced by me, Molly Ingram. Terry Sheridan and Julie Ferdino edited. Music support came from Emily Boyer. This has been a production of WSHU Public Radio on the campus of Sacred Heart University in Fairfield, Connecticut. Thank you for listening. 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